0: encouragement.
1: We're looking at these first 20 verses of Mark chapter 5. Here we have a living, walking, vivid, unanswerable demonstration of the transforming power of Jesus Christ. Only Jesus can set such a person free. And when you look at verse 7, it's almost as though this man knew that Christ could set him free, but he was at the same time afraid of what that change would mean. Running and falling on his knees in front of him. And then at the same time saying, what is it that you want with me? Please, I can't stand any more torture. I can't stand, if an encounter with you is to be tortuous in any way, I can't stand that, Jesus. Here I am on my knees before you, but at the same time recoiling from you. That's not so far removed from experience that I've encountered in 30 years of pastoral ministry. Because we fail to understand the grip that sin has on people, that Satan has on people. When we suggest to them or to ourselves that once confronted with their predicament, it will just be obvious for them. It'll just be natural for them to surrender to Christ's rule. But experience tells us that it isn't so obvious, and it apparently isn't so natural. If you have dealt with people who have become increasingly enslaved to sexual sin, increasingly trapped in the choices that they've made in relationship to the substances that they put into their bodies, you will have noticed, as have I, the royal battle that takes place in the psyche, in the soul of that man or that woman, where on the one hand they're saying, Lord Jesus Christ, have mercy on me, but I cannot face the tortuous implications of what it will mean for me to be torn away from that upon which I have developed such a dependence for all these years of my life. Somebody feels the call, the touch of God upon their life, says, come on now, you're a messed up sinner and you need to trust in Christ. But they're living with a woman. And she's attractive to him. And he likes her. And he has grown to depend upon her. He shouldn't be with her. And he comes, as it were, to the knees of Jesus. And he knows that Jesus has something to say to him. But he knows that if he says yes to Jesus, it's going to be no to her. We better not be superficial in the way we deal with our friends and neighbors concerning these things, as if somehow or another, oh, come along now, give yourself a shake. After all, look at this, therefore, come on, let's get this dealt with. No, it's not as easy as that. It's not just as easy as that. Jesus is the one who breaks the power of canceled sin. He's the one who sets the prisoner free. But as Sinclair Ferguson, our good friend, says, no man yields to Jesus easily by nature. Tragically, like Legion, men often hold on to their bondage in evil rather than yield to the pain of transformation by Christ's power and grace. That's a very important phrase. The pain of transformation by Christ's power and grace. You don't want to say to people, oh, this is easy. There's nothing in this. We make light of where people are coming from. We devalue the very work of Jesus when we seek to represent the gospel in such a superficial way. Why else would Jesus say, if anybody wants to become my disciple, they should take up their cross every day and say no to themselves and follow me? Why would he say to the rich young ruler who comes and falls on his knees and say, good master, what must I do to have eternal life? And Jesus says, keep the commandments. He said, I kept all the commandments ever since I was small. And so Jesus says, well, why don't you just sell everything you have and give it to the poor and then come and follow me? And the guy goes, I'm not prepared to do that. The issue wasn't the money. The issue was that he wanted both Jesus and his other little god. And Jesus will allow no other gods before him. The man was unprepared for the painful transformation brought about by the grace and power of Jesus. And some of us remain unconverted because you're clever enough to recognize what is involved in bowing your knee to Jesus. Now, it's at this point that we get into the pig situation, and some of you are from a farming background, and others of you are veterinary medicine people, and so I do need to be careful in moving my way around here. Some of you are on the other side of the divide when it comes to the deer in Solon, and so I have to be very careful in the way I handle this. My name is Legion, and he begged Jesus, verse 10, don't send me out of the area. Don't send us out of the area. We get into the pig situation, and some of you are from a farming background, and others of you are veterinary medicine people, and so I do need to be careful in moving my way around here. Some of you are on the other side of the divide when it comes to the deer in Solon, and so I have to be very careful in the way I handle this. My name is Legion, and he begged Jesus, verse 10, don't send me out of the area. Don't send us out of the area. And a large herd of

And so he gave them permission. You see where the power lies. And the evil spirits came out and went into the pigs, and the herd, about 2,000 in number, rushed down the steep bank into the lake and were drowned. Let me give you four P's to help you with the pig situation. Number one, the fate of the pigs demonstrates the ultimate purpose of the demons. The fate of the pigs demonstrates the ultimate purpose of the demons. The demons were set on the destruction of this individual, and thwarted in their attempts to destroy the man, they went ahead and did what they were put together to do, namely, they destroyed the pigs. Secondly, this incident demonstrates the power of Jesus over these demonic forces. They are the ones who are coming and begging and pleading with Jesus. It is not that somehow or another they have a parallel power to Jesus, but Jesus is sovereign even over these demonic activities, and therefore his power is made clear. Thirdly, the dramatic end to which these pigs come establishes, without any doubt, the permanence of the work of Jesus in this man. If the man was tempted to doubt on the following Tuesday whether he had been radically set free, he could always in his mind's eye go back to that dramatic moment when 2,000 pigs came hurtling down the side of the hill and were drowned in the lake, and all as a result of the demonic activity that was represented there. And he would look at that and in his mind eye say, that is the transforming, permanent way in which Jesus sets me free. And fourthly, this little incident also gives us a perspective that the deliverance of one man is certainly worth 2,000 pigs. The deliverance of this one man is certainly worth 2,000 pigs. Every culture, incidentally, that puts the value of its animals before the value of its people is a putrefying culture. Well, of course, you'd think that would get a reaction, wouldn't you? And it did, especially amongst the pig tenders. I almost said the tig penders. But anyway, those tending the pigs ran off. You bet they ran off. You have a job as a pig tender, 2,000 pigs, so much an hour, look after the pigs. You'd be concerned if three or four of them did a bunk, but for 2,000 of them to run headlong down a cliff and drown themselves is a significant impact on the bottom line. And so, those tending the pigs ran off and reported this in the town and the countryside. You can just imagine them running down the road going, "The pigs, the pigs! The pigs!" People going, "What happened to the pigs?" "Well, I don't know. There's something obviously happened to the pigs." But what had happened to the pigs was subservient to what had happened to the man. And when the word of the pigs got out and the people came to see what happened to the pigs, they saw something even more dramatic. Namely, crazy man was normal. Look, when they came to Jesus, they saw the man who had been possessed by the legion of demons sitting there. Sitting there. We're all sitting here. What's the point? Well, the point is obvious. He couldn't sit. This man was a roamer. He was all over the place. They tried to chain him just to keep him one place. He was here and he was there and he was everywhere. If you try to talk with him, if you've gone in situations where people have been held in the grip of these things, you find yourself walking with them. You've seen that, haven't you? If you've gone in certain tragic situations, you find you have to walk with the person all the time because they can't stop, they can't sit. They're roaming everywhere. He's sitting. And naked Norman has his clothes on. He's clothed. He'd never been able to keep a set of clothes, this chap. He was always tearing and ripping at himself. And that was one of the reasons that the grandmother said to their grandchildren, "When you come home from school, come straight past that graveyard. Don't you go in there and look at Mr. Legion. If you hear him shouting, you come straight home here. Come straight home." Maybe they even used him as a threat. "If you don't go to sleep, I'll get Legion to you." But here he sits with his clothes on, and furthermore, he's in his right mind. He who had been possessed by an aggregate of uncoordinated impulses and evil forces is now set free. Now, don't allow yourself to go from here to every

0: chemically imbalanced psychiatric circumstance that you've ever heard of in your existence and say, oh, that must be this. No, it isn't this. What is being described here is what is being described here. If you know someone stark naked in the Garfield Heights graveyard who screams in the day and the night, maybe there's a reason for us to talk to him about the nature of Mark 5. But if you don't, then I don't suggest that you begin to use it to anybody who looked at you kind of strange when you were sitting next to them on the railway train, okay? That's just a word of warning, because some people wrest the scriptures to their own destruction. Before you know where you are, you got a bunch of pseudo-psychiatrists roaming around with Mark chapter 5 trying to cure every ailment that they ever saw. Just lighten up. That's all parenthetical. Verse 16, those who had seen it told the people what had happened to the demon-possessed man and told about the pigs as well. And then the people began to plead with Jesus to leave their region. What? The screaming man in the tombs is clothed, sitting in his right mind. He's apparently normal. No one's saying thank you. Nobody's even saying to one another, you know, at least we'll be able to sleep at night now without that dreadful wailing going on in the cemetery. Where's the welcome for this man? Do you see it in the text? Where's the people that go out to him? Where are the people who go out to him and say, we're glad to have you back? You think about the stigma for his family. His nieces and nephews who heard the people at school saying the things about Legion in the tombs. Maybe they're just getting up to it. Maybe they're getting ready to go. I don't know. Where are those who are calling out to others in their need, other people whose lives are messed up, and saying, Jesus of Nazareth has done an amazing thing, and if he can deal with Legion, I'm sure he can deal with you. They're not here. And where are those who are falling down at the feet of Christ and saying, could you please make me normal? No, instead, they're amazed, they're afraid, and they say to Jesus, we'd like you to leave. I don't know why. Maybe it was material. Maybe it was economic. Maybe they said, this is a big hit to the economy of our area. We lost 2,000 pigs here in one afternoon. Just with one encounter with one person, if this fellow stays around here much longer, our whole economy's going right down the toilet. So therefore, we don't want you around. We can't risk that kind of thing. The material matters more to us than the spiritual. The advance of our business matters more than whether you're changing men and women's lives. We don't really care about the fact that you're changing men and women's lives. We face that all the time, don't we? Now, the lesser spotted owls matter more to us than whether you're making an impact on the teenage population of the community and helping them with their drug addiction and all these other things. No, we go away, leave our region. Would you please get out of the place? How warped are the minds of men and women? I think one of the reasons that they sent him away was because they didn't like to acknowledge the fact that the change that he'd brought about in this man's life was a change that was needed in theirs. That's why some of you are really upset about your spouse or your son or your dad. That's why you've been unable to respond with alacrity. That's why you've been unable to say, I'm so delighted to see the change that has been brought about in you. It's a change you've longed for. You've hoped and prayed, longed, schemed, dreamed for something to normalize this kid, something to change him, to turn him the right way up, to make him a new person. And he's become a new person. And now you can't rejoice in it. And I'll tell you why. Because you know that what you wanted for him is what you need for yourself. And you can't acknowledge the change in him without recognizing the change that is needed in you. And so you say, that's enough of this stuff. Am I wrong? Finally, verses 18 to 20, just in a word or two. They want him to leave, and he accedes to their request. He wants to stay, and Jesus vetoes his request. He doesn't grant the man his request because he has in mind something far better for him. It's understandable that the man would want the security of Jesus' presence. His company would be wonderful. No, says Jesus, I want you instead to go home to your family and tell them how much the Lord has done for you and how he has had mercy upon you. That's his message. Notice his message. That's the message for all of us once our lives have been changed. You don't need a course in evangelism to get started as an evangelist. You don't need a course. You don't need to read 17 books. You just have to be turned the right way up. And when you turn the right way up, having lived your life upside down, people will say, what in the world happened to you? And you will tell them, I met Jesus, he turned me the right way up, and he's had mercy upon me. And they'll say, what do you mean had mercy upon you? Say, well, I deserved hell from the state my life was in, and instead of giving me hell, he gave me heaven. That's mercy. And if the person has any interest in heaven, they say, how do you get this mercy? And you'll be able to tell them what happened to you. That's how it works. Can you imagine 1,000 people out of the 3,000 that are here this morning taking seriously that challenge in relationship to the communities in which we live? Being convinced that Temple was right in 1936, the preoccupation of the church is with those outside, not with those inside. And since I know at least this, what he has done for me, and that is he had mercy upon me, I can just tell people that. I can't answer all their questions. I don't know about the creation narratives. I haven't worked out the doctrine of the Trinity. I'm not sure about the intermediate state between death and our final resting place and so on. But I do know this. I once was blind and now I can see. I once was a complete disaster zone and Jesus has had mercy on me. That's all you need to do. Because people long for that kind of encounter. They're not looking for a religion. They're not out looking for some system. They're wondering, has anybody the power in them to conquer the forces that hold me in their grip? And the way in which that word goes out to the Gentile world is not as a result of Jesus doing large-scale evangelistic preaching events, is it? His plan for the region starts with this little man. Turn the right way up. And his territory that he's given, in the same way that you may send a salesman out. Maybe you're starting a new salesman tomorrow, or a sales girl. She's going to sell pharmaceuticals for you. And you say, this is where I want you to start. And when you've covered that, if you could expand to here, and then hopefully I'll give you the whole 10-city region, depending on how you do. That's what he says. Go first to your family. Luke chapter 8, which is the parallel passage, says that he went also through all over town. And then it says here that he went to the Decapolis, which is the 10-city region. The inroads of the gospel to the Gentile world begin with one transformed life, a transformation that only Christ can bring about. Only Christ can bring about such a transformation. And if you read all the way to the end of the story, all the way to the end of the gospel, then you find a quite remarkable thing. And that is that you find Jesus naked, isolated, calling out in the tombs. Calling out in the tombs in phraseology that is incomprehensible to many who are around. Tetelestai. What's he shouting? He's saying it's finished. What's finished? Eloi, Eloi, lama sabachthani. What is he saying? What's the naked man on the cross screaming about? He's saying, my God, why have you forsaken me? Why is the naked man on the cross? He was so nice, so kind, so good. Who tore all his clothes off and did that to him? Why is he up there? He screams in those tombs so that he might silence the screams of the man in this tomb. And that is the gospel. That he dies in the place of the screamers, the self-mutilators, those who are alienated from themselves as well as alienated from others. It'd be a strange company this morning if there were not at least some, and doubtless amongst the teenage population, who have such a warped view of things that they have been known to take and harm themselves. And every attempt to assure them of their validity and of their purpose and of their significance and of the opportunity for redemption and for love has fallen on the ground. Every attempt at isolation and at restraint. Well, bring them and let them bow down at the feet of Jesus. For by the stripes that he bore, he deals with the cuts that they make.
1: 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Alistair returns in just a moment to close today's program. You know, all believers are commanded to go and tell others about the mercy of Jesus. As we obey this command, we may have friends or family members who struggle with what the Bible teaches because they believe that somehow science disproves God's existence or the Bible's relevance. But there are many Christian academics who have taken time to consider the physical evidence for biblical truth and have provided clear and persuasive explanations. If you know someone who is wrestling to align their understanding of science with the Bible, be sure to take advantage of the free offer we're making to download an audiobook from Dr. John Lennox, the Oxford professor. The book is titled, Can Science Explain Everything? This book examines the writings of well-known scientists from Isaac Newton to Stephen Hawking and shows how science and Christianity are, in fact, compatible in more ways than you might expect. Now, this is the last weekend we're offering this audiobook for free. 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Again, the title of the book, Can Science Explain Everything? Now, here is Alistair with a closing prayer.
0: Father, it's so easy for us just to become a gigantic marina, bringing our pleasure boats in here Sunday by Sunday. The captain has a few words to say concerning navigational procedures and the height of our flags and the state of our crafts. Remind us that we're actually a lifeboat station. Send us out, we pray, onto the sea of life. Send us out, we pray, to rescue the perishing, to care for the dying, to tell them of Jesus. He's mighty to save, to weep o'er the fallen one. I pray, Lord, for people whose lives are so clearly held in the grip of that which they are unable to conquer or control. I pray that you will bring them in childlike trust to the feet of Jesus. I pray for those of us who are smug and self-satisfied and think because we are in our clothes and we are in our right mind that this does not describe us. It does. We are dead in our trespasses and in our sins. We do follow the ways of this world. We do follow the devices of those who lead us in disobedience. Show us what we are, and then show us the mercy of Jesus. And then, Lord, send us out in humility and in wisdom to others who wrestle on the troubled sea. And may the grace of the Lord Jesus, the love of God our Father, and the fellowship of the Holy Spirit rest and remain with each one of us now and forevermore. Amen.
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2: 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Coming up next, it's The Alternative with Tony Evans. He's looking at the story of Jacob in Genesis chapter 32. And it's all about passing on a blessing and passing on a curse.
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5: You know, it really is about sticking with it and enduring if you're doing what you know you should do. And I would say, especially for young pastors, don't deviate from what you know you're called to do, which is to preach the word. 2 Timothy chapter 4, verses 1 through 3, right? Preach the word in season, out of season. It doesn't matter what the culture says. You've got to give people the word of God. They feed on it, and it's like milk to the new believer. It's like meat to the mature believer, and you've got to just stick with it. And there's going to be trouble. There's going to be opposition, and you just stick with it. And churches need, they need stability in leadership. And if you can possibly hang in there, then you need to stick around. And I think that is just, you just stay at it, whether there's a lot of people or a few people, and you see what God does.
6: Yeah.
7: Yeah, I agree with that. I mean, I don't want to overplay it. The first few years at Kindred, we were trying to establish a united theology, a united philosophy of ministry. And as you implement that, everybody loves it in theory. And then when you go to implement some of your leadership strategies, you upset some apple carts, you step on some toes. But during that time, Mike said, I mean, I believed God called me there. I knew what I needed to do, right? Preach the word, live a holy life, shepherd the people, you know, watch out for wolves, all of that, and remind myself that, you know, you look at the prophets of the Old Testament, the apostles of the New, you know, they all had problems. You know, old Lehman Strauss, who Mike would know, we've got him in our libraries, used to say, preach, pray, and plug away. And that's, you know, there's nothing better than enduring. Mm-hmm. And frankly, having someone to just encourage you along the way. I remember when I was in the thick of that, I did call Mike up. We met for lunch. And Mike gave me a great word of encouragement. He may forget. I'm going to share it with other pastors. You know, in the middle of that turmoil a little bit and some naysaying and some people standing in our way, Michael just said, hey, to me over lunch one day, put some scores up on the board. Right? I had this sense, you know, that the anchor's dragging, we're not getting anywhere, you know, I'm scoring some own goals, maybe just even by the way I'm handling it. How do I work through this? And Mike said, look, put some scores up on the scoreboard. Get, you know, work towards seeing people saved, work towards, you know, establishing new patterns of ministry, and bring some, for want of a better word, some positivity and progress to what you're doing. And the right people, I think, gather to that. Get behind that. It was just a good word. Stop mm-hmm. focusing on what's going wrong. Start creating a new narrative. Start doing a fact of ministry. Put some scores up on the scoreboard. And when people see that, you know, the noise tends to go away. But, you know, preach, pray, plug away. Nothing more than endurance. Ministry's hard.
6: Yeah.
7: You know, the world pushes against us. The devil is our adversary. Our own flesh makes ministry difficult. And, you know, preach the word in season, out of season. One of the passages I love is 2 Timothy 2, where he uses the word endure quite a few times. Mm-hmm. And he says, look, the word of God is not bound. Endure. They've an unstoppable gospel. Jesus is risen, the Son of David. We've got the indwelling Holy Spirit. And then he says, if we endure, we'll reign with him. We've got eternal rewards. So there's several things in that passage, 2 Timothy 2, 8 to 13. I encourage pastors to read. Just endure in the light of the power of the gospel, the risen sovereign Christ, and heaven's just over the hilltop.
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10: The situation that was trying to pin you to the mat, that you thought was working against you, was actually God working for you.
11: Dr. Tony Evans says even though God will use hard times to get us ready to benefit from his blessings, it's up to us to participate in the process.
10: God has given you the authority to determine how things will work out.
11: This is the Alternative Broadcast, featuring the timeless biblical teachings from the archives of Dr. Tony Evans. There's an old saying, cheaters never prosper. But today, Dr. Evans tells us about one cheater who did prosper once God took him through a process of challenge, change, and growth. Let's turn to Genesis chapter 32 as he begins.
10: What God did when he orchestrated the culture was to orchestrate placing men in a unique position of, here it is, the transfer of divine authority. And the transfer of divine favor. And the word that the Bible uses to refer to that transfer is called the blessing. When that transfer does not take place, divine favor and divine authority being transferred from the man to his family and his culture. The Bible has another word for that. It's called the curse. Curse in the Bible refers to the pain of not experiencing your divinely ordained reason for being. But the way God set this up, it doesn't just happen. It happens by transfer. It happened with Adam, and it was to be passed down through the generations. Of course, what the devil wants to do is he wants to short circuit the blessing by getting men to not pass it on and substitute it with the curse. That's what he did in the Garden of Eden. So that was the loss of God's favor. So now instead of the culture being a place of blessing, it became through his children a place of murder. This thing about blessing and cursing is no small thing. And then the great weight on our shoulders is that we are the primary ones to transfer it. Let me explain something. You and I aren't blessed just because you have a new car. You aren't blessed because you got a new house or a new wardrobe. Those are nice things. But when the Bible talks about blessing, it's talking about something a lot deeper than that. It's talking about the transference of divine favor. So you're blessed when you've been transferred the favor of God and his authority for the future. The blessing always involved an inheritance. Whenever the Bible talks about passing on the blessing, it's always talking about passing on the inheritance. If you are a man and you have a family, I hope you have. If you're irresponsible, if you don't have a will. Because what the will does is identify what you're passing on to the future. And the reason you do a will is so it's clear what your intentions are in terms of the future. The Bible declares that it is the role of the man to look after the future through his family, through his children, down to his grandchildren. In fact, the Bible identifies a righteous man as a man who covers his grandchildren, not merely his children, or as the Bible calls it, his children's children. Today, we're undergoing a curse because the blessing is not being passed down. The curse is being passed down. It's being passed down through males who never become men. Because it's possible to be a male and not be a man. It's being passed down by a culture that disregards women, by a culture of violence, by a culture of rebellion, by a culture of lack of discipline. It is being passed down as a curse. What you and I are witnessing today is not a lost generation. What we're witnessing today is the product of a lost generation. What we're witnessing is the transference of a curse rather than the transference of the blessing. Today I want to talk to you, primarily men, but it will apply to all of us in various ways, about one such man who wanted to turn a curse into a blessing. In the Bible, in the Old Testament, when the Bible talks about passing on the blessing, this naming and determining the future, it would talk about God's covenant with his people, and God would say, I am the God of Abraham, Isaac, and Jacob. Those three would always be patched together because that covered grandfather, father, grandson. I want to talk to you about Jacob. We find that Isaac had two sons. One son was Esau, and the other son was Jacob. The word Jacob, the name Jacob, means trickster. He was a trickster. He was a shyster. He was a duper. He was the one who would manipulate things in order to make them work out like he wanted to. He was the one who used the human methodology to serve his own ends. But there was one thing Jacob wanted more than anything else, and that was the blessing. Because he knew what the blessing was. The problem, however, was that the older son got the biggest part of the blessing. The Bible says the older son got a double portion. Jacob wanted that blessing. So he connived and schemed to trick his father Isaac into blessing him while making Isaac think he was actually blessing Esau. Now, we don't have time to read the full story. You can go back and read it yourself in Genesis 27. But just to quickly summarize it, here's what happened. While Isaac was old and couldn't see, he got dressed up like Esau, talked like Esau, acted like Esau, and walked in and said, "Father, it's time to bless me." He said, "Which son are you?" He said, I'm Esau, your oldest." Isaac blessed Jacob, thinking he was Esau. Esau sold to Jacob his birthright for some Quaker Oak cereal, some porridge, okay? He said, "Look, you hungry? I can cook. Will you trade me for your porridge, your birthright?" When he traded the birthright, Jacob went in and got the blessing. The blessing said that as the dew falls down from heaven, Genesis 20 says, so shall the goodness of God fall on you. He says, and I will bless you. Remember, I said blessing always involves authority. He says, so that others will come under your authority and you will lead. Not only that, but those who bless you, I will bless. And those who curse you, I will curse, for I will be your God. In other words, I am going to take care of your future. You want to know what a blessing is? It is when God goes ahead of you to take care of that stuff so that when you arrive, it's ready. That's a blessing. Now, the problem is, watch this now. Jacob has a blessing that his character is not ready for. He wanted the right thing, but he wasn't yet the right person. God will give you the blessing. In fact, if you are here, whether man or woman, and you have accepted Jesus Christ, you have inherited the blessing. If you've accepted Jesus Christ, even if you didn't have an earthly daddy, you have a father. For God calls himself your father, and with the new covenant comes the blessing, every spiritual blessing in heavenly places. So every man in here who is a Christian has been pronounced by God to be blessed. But it's possible to be blessed and not yet have run into your blessing. Just like God blessed Israel and delivered them from Egypt, but it took them 40 years to arrive to the blessing, which was the land of Canaan. Why did it take them 40 years from being blessed to being able to get the inheritance of the blessing? Because it took development in the wilderness. In other words, God won't share his blessing until your character is ready to receive it. Chapter 32, verse 24. Then Jacob was left alone, and a man wrestled with him until daybreak. And when he saw he had not prevailed against him, he touched the socket of his thigh so that the socket of Jacob's thigh was dislocated while he wrestled with him. When God is trying to address our character, he will put us in situations that bring fear, frustration, defeat, loneliness. It says, while Jacob was alone, but wait a minute, I thought you said, Pastor, Jacob was blessed. That's what 12 to 27 says. That's what chapter 28 says. It said, Jacob was blessed, but he's a blessed man on the run because he's a jacked up blessed man. Before God can unleash the blessing and reverse the curse, he's got to deal with the man. Because Jacob has defined manhood the wrong way. He thinks to be a man is to get over. He thinks to be a man is to be able to fool people. He thinks to be a man is to walk a certain way and talk a certain way and have a certain image. He all messed up about what it means to be a man. So he puts this man into a situation he can't fix. What is all this about? It is about the thing that every man has to go through who really wants a blessing. And that is brokenness. What is brokenness? Brokenness is where God strips you of your self-sufficiency. Sometimes God, men have to dislocate things so we see we ain't all that. And God often has to create pain to reduce us in order to bless us. The man who wrestles with him says in verse 26, let me go, for the dawn is breaking. In other words, the sun's coming up. But he said, watch this now, I won't let you go till you bless me. All of a sudden, through this process of dislocation, through this process of being reduced to this painful situation he can't fix, he discovers that there was a connection between his pain and God's purposes. There was a connection between his problem and God's blessing. See, one of the problems men face is often we don't make the connection about the things we can't fix and what God's trying to say. God don't want you to fix it. That's why he keeps dislocating stuff. And every time you think it's connected, he disconnects it. And every time you think it's fixed, he re-breaks it. And every time you think you've gotten through the situation, something else goes wrong. And every time you think things are right on the job, somebody else goes off on you. And the certain time you think that everything's going to be all right, somebody else throws something at you. And you go year after year without making the connection. That is God dislocating stuff. See, one of our problems is we mistake the hand of God for the hand of man because we don't make the connection. So he is in the struggle of his life and he discovers God was in the struggle. Verse 27, he says, I'm not going to let you go until you bless me. He says, okay, what is your name? Now, this is a weird conversation to be having in a fight because in the Bible, names aren't just names. Names have to do with your identity. Names have to do with your character. That's why when God wanted to do something different with a person, he changed their name. In other words, Jacob, who are you? I'm Jacob. I'm a trickster. You want a blessing? Watch this now. You got to change your name. He says in verse 28, your name shall no longer be trickster. You don't operate that way anymore. That's not who you are. Your name shall be Israel. Israel is the one who struggled with God. You know, it's a wonderful thing to know as a man that the one you thought was against you was actually God for you. The situation that was trying to pin you to the mat that you thought was working against you was actually God working for you. So in getting rid of that problem, all you did was delay the blessing. Because God was going to use that to bless you. And so, God, show me if it's you. Because if it's you, even though I got a dislocated hip, I'm not going to let you go until you leave your purposes with me for the future.
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10: In verse 29, it says, then Jacob asked him and said, please tell me your name. And he said, why are you asking me my name? And he blessed him there. He said, what's your name? He said, why are you asking me my name? What kind of answer to the question is that question? In other words, you know who I am? You just said who I am. He just said who I am. I just told you your name is Israel. You just asked me for my name. What did I tell you when I told you your name? Your name is Israel. What does Israel mean? One who just strove with God. You asking me my name? Guess what? To know my name, watch this now. This is deep. Don't miss this. To know my name, all you got to do is say your name. To know my name, all you got to do is say your name. Because your name means the one who strove with God. So just keep telling you who you are, and you know who I am. Because I just shared my name with you. And now you got a new name. And he blessed him there. In other words, he was bringing forth the blessing that he had promised. Men, you can't keep your name and have God and his blessing. You can't keep your way of operating, your way of doing things, your way of defining maleness, your way of defining the role of a husband, your way of defining a role of a father, your way of handling stuff. You can't keep your name and then get on your knees and ask for his blessing. His blessing comes with his name. Oh, it gets interesting. So Jacob named the place Peniel, for he said, I have seen God face to face, yet my life has been preserved. Oh, this is sweet. I just saw God thinking I was looking at a man. We were told he was wrestling with a man. But actually, he was looking at God. Because God was working through, we call it in theology a theophany, a visible manifestation of God. God was working through a visible manifestation of a man to actually just put himself on display. Since God is invisible, he works through visible things in order to display the invisible God in a visible way. He said, I have just seen God, watch this now, and my life is still preserved. In other words, I'm still here. Look. The text says that the man touched the socket of his hip and disconnected. Okay, now let me explain something. If God wanted to get rid of homeboy, he didn't have to touch his hip. He just could have done this and disconnected a valve. And homeboy wouldn't have been around. You see, if God wants to get rid of you, it don't take that long. It ain't that long. He ain't got to wrestle all night. If you want to get rid of you, if you want to get rid of you, it ain't going to take 12 hours of war. It ain't going to do all that. All he just speak the word and it's over. He said, I've been fighting with God and I'm still here. Anybody with me now? I've been wrestling with God, but God will let you prevail. Even though he'll cause you pain in the process when he knows. He's trying to bless you. He's trying to bless you. He let him prevail. So when the sun rises, after sweating and fighting all night long, here's Jacob. He limping, right? He limping. He limping because he's dislocated. So he's hurting to walk. If God's going to touch you, He's going to create something in your life that makes you limp. He's going to put something in your life you get to remind you. Every time you move, you can't make it on your own. See, Jacob couldn't take one step without remembering me and God was fighting. My hip hurting because me and God was at war. I'm hurting because me and God. So you would see Jacob walking and say, oh, man, something happened to his man. Oh, Jacob said, let me tell you, I've been blessed. Yeah, I'm limping, but I've been blessed. Every time I walk and every time I limp, it's because I've been blessed. Because I'm only limping because I ran into God. God ran into me. He blessed me. And I got a limp to remind me I've been blessed. But the limp is also to remind me you better not try to do this on your own because you do have another hip. I can come around this side. So you better remember. So here's the choice, man. Do you want to be a blessed man with a limp or a cursed man who can just keep walking? So you can keep doing all this stuff and walking and have no limp and have no blessing. Or you can limp but be blessed. Because you have been with God and you will not let God go until he does something. His limp was his claim to fame. If you hang in there with God so that he can address your character, you will discover your problem was him all the time. In the New Testament, in Hebrews 11, 21, it says, by faith, Jacob in his old age, while leaning on his walker, his staff, blessed his grandsons, the two sons of Joseph. We don't have time to go into it, but he's referring to chapter 48 of Genesis, because in chapter 48, it talks about him blessing his two sons. Guess what you find in chapter 48 when he's getting ready to die and his blessing is about to happen? Passing it on. Because remember, a blessing always passes on to the future. It always involves a legacy. It always involves the transfer of divine favor. See, that's why a lot of this stuff on the prosperity theology is unbiblical. It's unbiblical because it talks about blessing me. And it never talks about the legacy of the blessing of me. See, if there's no legacy attached to it, it's not a biblical blessing. Biblical blessing always has legacy that outruns you, although you get to enjoy it too. Well, he says, I want God's divine favor, and he begins to bless. Now, let me tell you what God did in the blessing. He restored his family to him. Now, he had some wild sons. He had some rapists. He had some incestuous sons. He had some fools. But God turned that thing and worked that thing, because remember, he'd been blessed. And God restored that family so that Joseph could say, you meant it for evil, but God meant it for good. He turned that thing around. Let me close by telling you the legacy piece. Remember, a blessing always involves the future. Okay, that's why it involves your sons, the God of Abraham, Isaac, and Jacob. It's passed down. It involves tomorrow. And the reason why our tomorrow is in jeopardy as a culture is because fathers are not pronouncing a blessing upon their children. And you got a generation of men around here looking for a father because they're looking for a blessing. And you say, but wait a minute, Pastor, you don't understand my background. You don't understand my mess. You don't understand my addictions. You don't understand my daddy. That's messed me up. Our series is called It's Not Too Late. When you come before God with your sin, your circumstances, and he can reduce your character and dislocate your convenience, he's ready to bless you in a biblical way. I was flying back from Raleigh, North Carolina. As we approached Dallas, the pilot came over the loudspeaker and said, there are storms over the Dallas-Fort Worth airport, and the airport has shut down. It says we have been rerouted to Abilene, Texas, because there's too much stuff over the Dallas-Fort Worth airport, and we can't land. So we got to be rerouted to another location. While in Abilene, Texas, on the tarmac, there was a passenger who said, I was supposed to make a connection in Dallas for a flight to Abilene. I was supposed to get a connection in Dallas for a flight to Abilene. So, but I'm in Abilene. So I want to know, will you let me off here? I know this wasn't the way I was supposed to get here. But since I am here, I want to know, will you let me off here? I looked out the window, and here's this passenger with their two babies getting off of the back of the plane, walking to the terminal because they were home. Now, it wasn't the way they had planned to get home. It wasn't the way they had prescribed to get home. But due to a diversion, because there was so much mess in the air, something got turned away that took them up. God is so good.

0: take it, turn it, twist it, and use it, and still get you home in your old age. I want you to know it's not too late. I want you to know that God can take a mess and make a miracle. He can hit a bullseye with a crooked stick. Right now, where you are, change your name.
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4: Jesus says, make disciples. Jesus did make disciples. But the question is, does it work? I mean, can anyone ultimately tell if you have really been with Jesus? So that your roots were put down deeply and you caught a vision of life like Christ? I'm glad you asked that. Look at the book of Acts chapter 4 and I'll answer it for you. Chapter 4, verse 4. Now in Acts 4, we go to that time when he has left the earth and the disciples are left to carry on. And they are now the talk of the country. Their strange ministry is revolutionizing the world in which they live. And they are making the religious people terribly nervous, terribly uneasy. And so now a few of the hotshots, chapter 4, with a squint eye, began to look at these strange disciples with a jaundiced eye. Verse 4, many of those who heard the message believed, and the number of the men came to be about 5,000. And it came about on the next day that their rulers and elders and scribes were gathered together in Jerusalem. Notice the group, rulers, elders, and scribes. And Annas the high priest was there, and so was Caiaphas. And so was John and Alexander, names we don't know, but familiar to those in that day. The religious moguls, the bosses of the church, the established synagogue world of that day. They were all there. And when they had placed them in the center, whom? Well, specifically Peter and John, but implying the disciples, those that had been with Christ. When they placed him in the center, they began to inquire, by what power and what name have you done this? Peter, filled with the Holy Spirit, said to them, rulers and elders of the people, if we are on trial today for a benefit done to a sick man as to how this man has been made well, let it be known to all of you and to all the people of Israel that by the name of Jesus Christ the Nazarene, whom you crucified, whom God raised from the dead, by this name, this man stands here before you in good health. He is the stone which was rejected by you, the builders, but which became the very cornerstone. And there is salvation in no other name, no one else, for there is no other name under heaven that has been given among men by which we must be saved. Wow, the courage that took to say that in front of those inquisitors. Think of it. This is Peter. This is John. These are men who were ignorant in the eyes of the world, stroking their beards, staring into the faces of these courageous, secure, confident men, the religious rulers began to see something different in their lives. Verse 13, as they observed the confidence of Peter and John, they understood that they were uneducated and untrained men. They were marveling and began to recognize them as what? As having been with Jesus. That's something. They looked into their faces. They listened to their answers. They studied them. And they said, these are Jesus' men. Significant to anybody else? Hey, they're now out doing the job. Christ has left the earth. The thing that has marked their lives is that they are just like Christ. They didn't see them as Peter and John and James and Matthew and Andrew. They saw them as Jesus' men. They were different. They had been discipled. They were different. Now we're ready for Luke chapter 14. Back into Jesus' ministry. And we're going toward the middle of it now as we land in this 14th chapter. And as you would expect,

expect, we find a crowd following him. And suddenly he turns around and he says, wait, you cannot be my disciple if you cannot be my disciple if you cannot be my disciple if, three separate times, and he immediately thins the ranks. Suddenly they are stunned with the realization that he's not interested in drawing a crowd and having great numbers follow him. He's interested in disciples. As you would expect, we find a crowd following him. And suddenly he turns around and he says, wait, you cannot be my disciple if you cannot be my disciple if you cannot be my disciple if, three separate times, and he immediately thins the ranks. Suddenly they are stunned with the realization that he's not interested in drawing a crowd and having great numbers follow him. He's interested in disciples. Look at verse 25.

along with him. You mark the words, verse 26, he cannot be my disciple. It ends with those words. Verse 27, he cannot be my disciple. It ends with those words. Verse 33, so therefore, no one of you can be my disciple who does not. So he spells out the requirements. What is expected of this level of consecration? Verse 26. If anyone comes to me and does not hate his own father and mother and wife and children and brothers and sisters, yes, and even his own life, he cannot be my disciple. This is what I will call language of accommodation. Jesus is a realist. He knows that in personal relationships, now hear this well, there was always the competition of loyalty, always. There is a loyalty factor connected with any personal relationship in the Christian's life. And Christ says, I am to come out first. So if I am a single person and I am dating a young woman who is a single person, and I realize this young woman is not good for my spiritual life, something must be changed or she can never be the woman for my life. That's hating brother or sister. If I am hearing counsel from God and it is straight from his word and it is clearly delineated as direction from him and his will for my life, I cannot allow my wife or my children to discount what he has said. In the priority level of loyalty as it comes to personal relationships, Christ must be first. As you apply this, understand that all of Scripture is to bear on those kind of decisions. Guard against being a, quote, Jesus-only person. The Lord told me to do this, and so I left my wife, or I left my husband. The Lord led me to, and then you fill it in. Understand that if you take this out of context, and if you twist it to make it say what you want it to say, why, you can level anybody with the words, the Lord led me or told me. What Jesus is talking about is the issue of competition, the loyalty of those personal relationships. Christ must be first. You're not a disciple if he isn't. If you have made your wife into a goddess, you are not a disciple. If you have made your husband into a god, you are not a disciple. If one of your children has become so significant to you that that child is number one, you're not a disciple. And that's what he's saying. There's more. Verse 27. Whoever does not carry his own cross and come after me cannot be my disciple. What does that mean? Well, the first had to do with personal relationships. This one has to do with personal goals and desires in life. If you carried a cross in those days, you were going to the electric chair. You were going to the hangman's noose. You were going to the gas chamber. It was a sign of death. And Jesus is talking here about personal goals and desires in life. I've heard people say, my one goal, my great goal is to be, and they'll name some profession. That's not a disciple. My great goal in life is to honor Jesus Christ and to so follow his will that his direction becomes my directive for my choice of vocation. For some, it's ministry. For most, it's not. That is vocational Christian service ministry. And I must say no. I must die to what I particularly plan and want. I must say, Lord, you direct me. Now, it may very well be the thing that I have pleasure in. And I would choose. It may be something different than that. For me, it was different. I had my world all arranged. It was so well set that I just kind of fitted into the military service just to get it out of the way. So I could go right back into a profession that was all set. Perfect situation, perfect job, waiting for me, fine salary. You know what Christ did? He fouled all that up. Well, you know what I mean. He stepped in and he says, that's not my will for you. I want you to go back to school. I want you to enter into another career, the very career you said you would never enter into. Oh, no, don't do that to me. Come on.
You know when that happened? When I became a disciple.

Hey, this is risky stuff. This means that I become very, very sensitive to his voice as it relates to my choices or my occupation and my plans. What else does it mean when he says, if you don't carry your cross and come after me, you can't be mine? Well, there's one other. Verse 33. No one of you can be my disciple who does not give up all his own possessions. Oh, thanks a lot. Can you imagine that? All his own possessions. What he's saying here again in this language of accommodation is that things aren't to have me. Christ has me. I may have a few things, but they're all his. As Corrie ten Boom put it, I've learned to hold everything loosely because it hurts when he pries open my hands and takes them from me. I like the way one man put it when he called it purchasing the pearl of great price. Listen, I want this pearl. How much is it? Well, the seller says it's very expensive. Well, how much? Well, it's a very large amount. You think I could buy it? Oh, of course. Anyone could buy it. But didn't you say it was very expensive? Yes. Well, how much is it? Everything you have. Well, we make up our minds. All right, I'll buy it. Well, what do you have? He wants to know. Well, let's write it down. I have $10,000 in the bank. Good, $10,000. What else? Well, that's all. That's all I have. Nothing more? Well, I have a few dollars here in my pocket. How much? Well, we start digging. We get $30, $40, $60, $80, $120. There, that's fine. What else do you have? Well, nothing. That's all. Well, where do you live? He's still probing. In my house? Yes, I have a house. Then I'll take the house, too. He writes that down. You mean I have to live in my camper? Oh, you have a camper. Well, that, too. Well, what else? I'll have to sleep in my car. You have a car. Well, I have two of them. Both of them are mine, both cars. What else? Well, you already have my money, my house, my camper, my cars. What else do you want? Are you all alone in this world? No, I have a wife and two children. Oh, yes, your wife and children, too. What else? I have nothing left. I'm left alone. Suddenly, the seller exclaims, oh, I almost forgot. You yourself, too. Everything becomes mine. Wife, children, camper, house, money, cars, and you, too. And then he goes on. Now, listen. I will allow you to use all these things for the time being, but don't forget, they're all mine. Whenever I need any one of them, you must give them up because I'm the owner. That is the way to live. It is fantastic living like that. That means whatever I have is on loan from my Savior. And I do not bow down and worship before it. I worship Him. And He gives me a direction in life that makes it fulfilling and satisfying. None of the other things are going to satisfy me. Only He can satisfy, and only when I've come to the place that it's all His. Every single thing. And then He loans it to me regularly on a day-by-day basis. Am I saying there's no struggle in it? Ah, you never heard me say easy once in this message. I mean, isn't that an expensive price? That's why He gives two stories in the middle of these commands. And you know, for years in teaching this passage, I never understood it. I used to say, now to be a disciple, you really have to count the cost. That's, you always say those things when you're not a disciple. You know, you say those things because it sounds so holy. But never once does Christ say the disciple must count the cost. Go back and look. Some of you are giving me that who me look right now, and I want to take it off your face. Verse 28. Which one of you, when he wants to build a tower, doesn't first sit down and calculate the cost to see if he has enough to complete it? Otherwise, when he has laid a foundation and has not been able to finish, all who observe begin to ridicule him, saying, the man began to build and was not able to finish. But does he say to you, count the cost? No, he says it's a standard principle. Before you sit down to build, you think about how much it's going to cost. Question, who's doing the building? Christ. Who's calculated the cost? Christ. That's why he says three separate times it will take relationships. It will take your own personal goals. It will take your own possessions. I've counted the cost, and that's what it's going to take.
I've sat down and planned for this building. In fact, it is an army. Remember the hymn? Like a mighty army moves the church of God. Look at verse 31. Oh, what king, when he sets out to meet another king in battle, will not first sit down and take counsel whether he is strong enough with 10,000 men to encounter one with 20,000? We'll always be outnumbered. Jesus says, when I've got the kind of quality, I don't care about the odds against me. But it's taking quality soldiers to get the job done. That's why the cost is so high. There's no hocus pocus in this message, I'll tell you, friends. None at all. Some of you have been waiting for a long, long time for some spiritual guru to come along and disciple you. Stop that. Find a friend. Get a friend, get involved. Let that friend become like iron, sharpening the iron of your soul. You can't always get the one you pick. Let God give you one. At least one, maybe two, only a few. And make that your ministry. I love the way Ray Ortland writes in his book, Intersections. My mother had five kids. She lived 90 years and had lots of grandchildren and great-grandchildren. By the time our third child was born, my older brothers and sisters had many children. I wrote Mother one time, "It's a boy." I got back the most unenthusiastic letter you can imagine. It had two words that referred to the birth of this new child in our family. More Ortlands. That's all. Sometimes I would ask my mother, "How did you raise those five mean little kids?" We'd joke about the early days. But if I'd ask her, "Mother, how did you raise the 17 grandchildren and the multitudes of great-grandchildren?" She would have said, "Now, wait a minute. Those are your kids, not mine. I took care of my five. That's it. No more." Spoken like a real grandmother, isn't it? Sounds just like one. She would have been right. It wouldn't be fair to expect my mother to raise her grandchildren and her great-grandchildren. And that principle is true spiritually. You're not committed to a generation of people. You become committed to one, two, four, six in the entire decade. One person with whom you are accountable, with whom you grow, in whom you build a life. It is remarkable what that will do when everything else breaks down and you need somebody. It's amazing what that'll do. It's amazing what that'll do to your Christianity when it is no longer a sterile spectator sport. And it becomes a people involvement with one, two, three, perhaps never more than five people. Warren Webster, for a number of years, a missionary in Pakistan, came back to InterVarsity's big Urbana conference one year. Looked back over his life, as I recall reading the message that was put into print. If I had my life to live over again, I would spend it changing just a few people. Just a few people. I'm not saying you stop evangelizing. I'm saying you start. Discipleship will help that. But I'm saying that you don't just skate and skip through life like a rock across the top of a pond, never getting deep, but that you stop and sink into a few lives. Make some disciples who will in turn make some disciples. That ministry will revolutionize this church. It will change our entire future. You had your life to live over again, what would you change? Webster says, I'd change a few people. That's where I'd spend my time. I'd like us to bow our heads together. I'd like you to think about this for a few moments. Close your eyes, please. Just sit quietly. Listen to the words of this poet. I had walked life's way with an easy tread. I had traveled where pleasures and comfort led until one day, in a quiet place, I met the Master face to face. With station and rank and wealth for my goal, much thought for my body, but none for my soul, I had entered to win this life's mad race.
when I met the Master face to face. I'd built my castles and reared them high till their towers had pierced the blue of the sky. I'd sworn to rule with an iron mace till I met the Master face to face. I met him and knew him and blushed to see that his eyes full of sorrow were fixed on me. I faltered and fell at his feet that day while my castles melted and vanished away. Melted and vanished, and in their place nothing else could I see but my Savior's face. My thoughts are now for the souls of men. I've lost my life to find it again. Since that day in the quiet place when I met my Master face to face. It's time for some of you to stop running. You're like that rock across the pond. You don't know one close, close friend. I'd venture to say most of you don't have one disciple. I'd love to be proven wrong, but I'm afraid I wouldn't be. Start with one person. Ask that person if he's willing. Choose someone in whom you have a sense of interest and a kindred spirit, and start there. Ask that person if he's willing to help build into your life, and you're willing to do that with him. Not some great, strong, upfront public person, just a friend. Just a friend. I guarantee you, you'll hardly know loneliness again. Father, we need to begin to think of ourselves as ministers. We need to blow the dust off this fine commission that we have somehow systematically put into a church organization and made it read into something it was never meant to say. We love what you're doing through the Mass Crusades, and we ask you to not stop that. We are thrilled to know those converts that come into the family of God. But Lord, it's easy for us to just shift into neutral and just whistle our way through the rest of our life. And yeah, it's another Christian, another member of the family, and be committed to no one. Give us the insight to find the Andrew of our lives, or the Matthew, or the John, or the Peter. And may we get a whole new vision so that our Christianity makes a very significant journey in this decade deep into our hearts. I pray for Jesus' sake. Amen.

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I'm Bill Meyer. 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

0: 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Coming up, it's Gracious Words with Cheryl Brodersen. Cheryl Brodersen is bringing us part two of her message, Introduction to Jesus in the House.
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He renews, restores, and gives new purpose to our lives.

0: part two of Cheryl's message titled Introduction to Jesus in the House.
1: Dak loved the idea of working on it and doing everything himself, so we had a garage door that could open three quarters of the way. You know, there's the rumor that my dad was a great builder. He was not. But he loved to build. He built us a retaining wall that was just curvaceous. But I've never gotten over my love of houses. There is something in me that just absolutely loves houses. You know, if you walk at about 5:30 or 6, when people haven't closed their drapes yet, and they've got their lights on, you can kind of see in and see some stuff like how your neighbors have decorated and how they live their lives. I love that kind of stuff. One of my favorite channels is HGTV. I don't get it, but if I go to my kid's house, like they're rich, so they have it. And I love to watch, you know, whether it's Fixer Upper, especially Fixer Upper, right? Because we love the Gaines. But or what's that other couple, Jenny and Dave Mars? Because she always calls him Dave Mars. I love that. I love just watching what they do to these old houses and the changes they make in these houses, how they take down walls and, move and tear out the kitchen and put in all new cupboards and rearrange the whole style and function of the house. I love that. I love House Hunters. There's another one that's called Location, Location, Location, and you can only watch it on YouTube, but all the houses are in England. And it's so, so fun. I love seeing the way a house is laid out, what the floor plan is. I love seeing what furniture they have. I love to see the arrangement. You can tell so much about where the priority of a home is by the way the furniture is arranged. But the Bible has a lot to say about houses. Do you know the word house is used over 95 times in the Bible? Why? Because houses are important. I'm going to read you just a few scriptures from Proverbs, some of my favorites and my mom's favorites. Proverbs 9:1, wisdom has built her house. She has hewn out her seven pillars. Proverbs 11:29, he who troubles his own house will inherit the wind. Proverbs 14:1, this was my mom's favorite. In fact, she said, Cheryl, I just read Proverbs 14:1 again, and the Lord told me you're supposed to do a Bible study on it. So start working right now. And I did. Every wise woman builds her house, but the foolish woman pulls it down with her own hands. Proverbs 15:6, in the house of the righteous, there is much treasure, but the revenue of the wicked is trouble. And then one of my favorites, Proverbs 17:1, better is a dry morsel with quietness than a house full of feasting with strife. It also can read, better is a meal of vegetables. Never mind. Proverbs, I rephrase that. Better is dinner with a vegan and love than with someone on the Atkins diet with strife. And then my dad's favorite, Proverbs 21:9. It is better to dwell in a corner of a housetop than in a house shared with a contentious woman. Proverbs 24:3-4. Through wisdom a house is built, and by understanding it is established. By knowledge, the rooms are filled with all precious and pleasant riches. There's so many more. Of course, there are 95. But when the Bible talks about homes or houses, it is often using it as an allegory or a metaphor for the heart. We read at the end of the Sermon on the Mount in Matthew chapter 7, and Jesus says this, therefore, whoever hears this word of mine and does them, he's like a man who built his house on the rock. And the rain descended, the floods came, and the winds blew and beat on that house, and it did not fall, for it was founded on the rock. He who takes the word in and seeks to use the word to build his house. Build the house of the Lord in our heart. And in that scripture, Jesus says, and the floods came. See, the floods come no matter what. The floods, they hit the good house and they hit the weak house. The rain comes and the rain falls on the strong house and it falls on the weak house. The wind blows against the strong house on a rock and it blows against the weak house. The difference is not the storm. The difference is the foundation. And the foundation built on the rock of Jesus. The house that has Jesus in it and builds on Jesus. That's the house that withstands the storm, no matter how strong the wind, how great the flood, how torrential the rain. It's the house that's built on the rock that stands. Returning to Proverbs 4:23, Solomon wrote, "Keep your heart with all diligence, for out of it proceeds the issues of life." It's the heart, the home, the house of your being. This is where all the decisions and all the churnings take place. In Matthew 12, 34 and 35, and you can remember this by 1, 2, 3, 4. Jesus said, "Out of the abundance of the heart, the mouth speaks." And then he said, "A good man out of the good treasure of his heart brings forth good things. And an evil man out of the evil treasures brings forth evil things." Remember? By wisdom, a house is built. And by understanding, the rooms are filled with all sorts of treasures. Don't you want to have those treasures in your house? To be able to bring out of your house treasures, old and new? You see, some of the lessons that we've learned from Jesus that are in our heart, they're old. It's like I learned this when I was like 2 days old in Jesus. And some of those treasures, it's like, oh, I never saw that before. That's amazing. I need to share that with somebody. Jesus is saying, that's what we're supposed to be like. That house, our hearts, supposed to be filled with the treasury. Our heart is the home of our lives. What takes place in our heart affects the way we think. You know, there's this study right now by psychologists and scientists called cognitive therapy. And they're finding that people get these wrong thinking patterns and it affects everything in their life. And so what they're doing is they're going back and they're saying, what's the process that you're thinking by? And they're finding, where has it been disrupted? Well, when Jesus is in the house, it affects the way, the process by which we value and think. It affects what we prioritize, what room is most important to us, and what room is the least important to us. To me, the most important room in my house is, guess. Absolutely, the kitchen. It's what feeds me. It's where all my creativity is. I love the kitchen. And it doesn't show because it's sparkling clean. It shows because it's messy. It shows because if you think my dress is bad because of the coffee that I spilled on it this morning, my kitchen is worse. You know, my stove is almost always dirty because there's always something going on that stove. That's my favorite room in my house. Believe it or not, the second room that I love is my laundry room. I really like it. Because you can put dirty things in that washer and they'll come out clean and you stick them in the dryer and you're like, yes, it's a miracle. It came out. Do you ever lay hands on your clothes and go, Lord, please get this stain out? I do. Hey, I was raised by Kay Smith. That's what we do. But when Jesus is in the house, in our heart, it affects the way we live, how we live, how we want to live. It affects the way we interact with others. Do we value others? Do we see them as our mission field potentials for loving Jesus Christ? Do we see them as the chosen, beautiful daughters? Remember, Jesus said, whoever receives a child in my name receives me, and who receives me receives my Father in heaven. He says, whoever gives a drink to a believer in my name, they've received me. He said, if you've clothed the naked, if you've gone to jail, if you've gone to the prisons to visit those who are in prison, in that you have done it to the least of these, you have done it to me. When Paul was persecuting the church and he was stopped by Jesus Christ on the road to Emmaus, he said to him, Saul, Saul, why are you persecuting me? Exactly. So when Jesus is in the house, you know what we do? We love others. We start loving everyone, good, bad. You might have needs salvation, has salvation, needs improvement. Doesn't matter, because we are loving them because of Jesus. It affects the way we talk. Remember, out of the abundance of the heart, the mouth speaks. We don't use words like, you always, phrases, you always, you never. We use words like, hey, love, joy, beloved, cared for. It affects where we go. If we go to church, if we want to go to church, it affects our desires. Do we want to be with the people of God? Do we want a fellowship, or do we want to stay home and watch HGTV? It affects our desires, where we go, what we like to do. It affects how we treat those around us. You know, we leave an impression everywhere we go. It affects the impression we leave. Are people, when we leave, going, she was one of the nicest people I've ever met? Or are they like, whoa, glad she just left the store. That was terrible. Who are we? What are we? Are we demanding? Or are we, you know, Apple has had my iWatch for over a week. Brian goes, you go in there and you tell them. I'm like, right. You know, like, they're like, sorry, ma'am, there's nothing we can do. And it's like, I know. But are we saying, I know there's nothing you can do. Thank you, because that's what I did yesterday. Thank you so much for trying. You know, effects, I've got to tell you this. My daughter was just saying, I can tell Remy, that's her son, has been with grandma maybe a little too much. Because we were driving on the freeway to school and he says, oh, that car is cutting us off. Everyone is cutting us off. Okay, that was an impression. Not necessarily the one I wanted to leave, but so when we talk about our homes and our houses, and when we're doing this study, what we're really talking about is our own heart. Jesus wants to make himself at home in our hearts. He wants our hearts to be his residence. Ephesians 3, 16 to 17, Paul prays this. I pray that from his glorious, unlimited resources, he will empower you with inner strength through his spirit. Then Christ will make his home in your hearts as you trust in him. See that cooperation? The unlimited power of God comes to bear in our hearts by the Spirit, and we begin to trust Jesus, and he moves in. When Jesus is in your house, your heart, all sorts of unexpected, fascinating, at times absolutely wondrous, and at other times convicting things begin to take place. He does a full renovation project on our heart. Often he removes the outdated appliances and furniture, and sometimes we're happy and sometimes we're like, my great-grandmother gave me that. He rearranges the furniture. He reprioritizes the rooms and gives some of the rooms whole new purposes. He changes the whole layout of our heart. He repurposes many of the rooms. He cleans out closets. Have you ever had that? He pulls down wallpaper. He paints. He redesigns. He cleans. He gives our heart new purposes, new thoughts, new desires. As we look at Jesus in the house, our focus is not only what Jesus said or did in these ancient houses. Don't read it just as, okay, he did this. Rather, it is not only about what Jesus did, but what Jesus does and about what Jesus wants to do. You know, there's that one show with the mom and daughter, and it takes place in some Midwest. They both have red hair. Good Bones. You've been watching too much TV. I was just tricking. No, I know. No. But you know, Good Bones, they're like, there's never a house too bad, right? There's never a house beyond. See, you'll be able to look at others and go, your house is not beyond. It's not too far gone. Jesus wants to move in, and he wants to do the full renovation project. It's not just about what Jesus wants to do in your heart, but what Jesus wants to do in the heart of others and what he can do and how he can transform. Again, I'm from the Jesus Revolution. My dad used to have people come up to the platform. They'd be like, yeah, last week I was, you know, doing hits, and this week I'm doing hits in the Bible. And everybody'd be like, yeah. Our God that baby had an amen for me. I could hear it. Jesus renovates. He wants to be in our house, that he might be in the house of others, that people might walk in our house and say, who was your decorator? Who was the person that you hired to do all these renovations and work? And you're like, Jesus. And then they can know that they're not too far gone. You know, one of the problems right now I see in the church movement, whether it's Baptist or other churches, is they've lost the grace. And if we don't have grace in here for each other, how is somebody out there who doesn't know Jesus, what hope do they have of ever receiving grace? If we're not giving grace to each other over little things, how can they expect grace for a life of sin to be covered by the blood of Jesus Christ? We have got to let Jesus in the house and let him paint the whole thing with grace inside and out. Thank you. You and the babies, I love it. Out of the mouths of babes and joyful life women, God ordains praise. As we look at Jesus in the house again, our focus is going to be about what Jesus does in houses, the effect he has, and the way everything is changed and transformed and bettered by his presence. This is a journey with Jesus into many, many of the homes he went into. We're going to be looking at somewhere around 22 or 23. As we study these houses and Jesus' time in them, be prepared to start working afresh and anew, to let the Lord begin to work with you in your own heart. Because what Jesus wants more than anything else is just to dwell in your heart, to live in your heart. And the word live or dwell that Jesus uses is the Greek word katakoma. And it means to live, to permeate, to inhabit, prompt, and always be present. Isn't that great? Don't we want Jesus always present in our homes? Yes, Cheryl. Thank you. To this end, it's important that we not only study about Jesus in the house, and you know that it's short. Each lesson is short. The reading might be a little longer, but you only have like 5 or 6 questions, or maybe we cheated a little bit, like question one is A, B, C, D, E, okay? But really, you can do it in 10 minutes. Or you can take 2 hours. It's whatever the Spirit of the living God. Sometimes he will downpour, and in 10 minutes, you'll get a revolutionary word from the Lord. Sometimes it will be 2 hours, and then it will come, or you can't pull yourself away from it because, wow. Or sometimes it will be like, I already visited that house, and the Lord will be like, go right back. Have you ever done that? You know, go back in. Did you see the furniture? I forgot. I don't know if you're like me. I tend to forget things, you know? Like we had a power outage last night. I thought I had an extra hour this morning. I'm like, wow, you know? No. But I have to sometimes go back and revisit and look again. Sometimes it's going to need a reread or revisitation of this house. You're going to be reading the account. And while you read the account, the Spirit of the living God is going to be searching your heart. He's going to be prompting you to write down the insights the Spirit of God gives you. Write down your questions. Write down your quandaries. If you don't have questions, you know, the Bible wants us to ask why. We've been telling people for so long, don't ask why. It's a lack of faith. No, it's not. Why can often be the question that prompts more faith. What, why, where, how? Yes. Jesus didn't say, why are you asking that? How dare you ask that? Jesus asked questions too because it prompts thoughts. Because he's so big, he can handle all our questions. And he's got an answer for us. So that's going to happen. Then we're going to gather together and share in groups. And we're going to share what Jesus has done in our hearts during the week. Why? In order to help others, inspire others, and encourage others to be helped. Have you ever walked in someone else's house and go, oh, I love this pink color. And they say, oh, it's Sherman Williams, number 543. And you're like, are you okay if I paint my house this color? I hate those people. Sorry, I don't hate them. I hate it when they act like, don't copy me. That is so mean. I copy everybody. Come on, get over it. If I wear the dress you wore, just know that I loved it and it was so cute. But you know, we should be helping each other. This is how you do it. This is how you paint. This is the blessing. When you come and you're sharing your insights that the Lord has given you, you're helping people redecorate. You're facilitating, you're blessing, you're inspiring. Now they want to redecorate. Have you ever done that? Your kitchen is so cute. This is how I did it. Valerie comes over and she goes, have you thought of chalk paint? I'm like, what? I painted my table. Looks so good. I'm like, where's something else I can paint? Brian's like, have you ever thought of painting the coffee table? I was hoping you'd say that. Looks so good. Get inspired. Start these projects with Jesus. So you need to come, not just for yourself, like, what can I get? You know, in Orange County, we're like, feed me, what can I get? Come here to feed others. You start making enchiladas in your spiritual kitchen and bring them to share. You bring that word that God gives you to share with others. Somebody needs that word. Somebody needs that word. The Holy Spirit gave you that word, not just to box it up in your heart, but to share it, to give it to somebody. There's a word that somebody needs. You know, I love it when you sit in the groups and someone goes, oh, I needed that. You're like, really? Something I said actually blessed you? Thank you, Jesus. He wants popcorn like that going all through the groups. That's for me. That's for me. See, it's popping. That's for me. I turn from a kernel to like a fluffy thing. So we're going to be sharing in groups. And finally, every heart and home constantly needs cleaning, doesn't it? Especially if you have fans in your house, right? Those ceiling fans, they collect dust, don't they? And either you're shooting that dust all over the house, so everyone's getting allergies, or you're cleaning those fans. Well, we'll be cleaning the fans. We'll be renovating, we'll be repurposing. That is what Jesus is going to do as he comes into each of our houses. He's going to start conversing with us. He's going to take up our time and live in our hearts. But I am so, so excited about what the Spirit of the Living God is going to do in each of our hearts through the presence of Jesus Christ.
0: When Jesus is at home in our hearts, everything begins to change. He renovates, restores, and fills our lives with his grace and truth. May we allow him full access to every part of our lives. 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
2: Hi, this is Pastor Tim Felker from Father's House OC in Huntington Beach with the K-Wave Scripture of the Day. 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

0: 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Our study today picks up in the book of James, chapter 1, verse 1, as we follow along with today's lesson. Now, here's Pastor Chuck.
1: So we turn now to the book of James, chapter 1. James, a servant of God and of the Lord Jesus Christ. The Greek word is douloi, which is a bond slave. There are only two writers in the New Testament that introduced themselves by the title only of bondslave. Paul the Apostle calls himself an apostle and a slave. But only James and Jude introduce themselves just as bondslaves of Jesus Christ, of God and of the Lord Jesus Christ. Interestingly enough, this is the James who was a half-brother to Jesus. He was a sibling who grew up with Jesus, along with Jude. In Mark, it is made reference to, are not his brothers James and Jude and Simon with us? It would appear that his brothers did not believe that he was the Messiah until his resurrection from the dead. James became one of the leaders in the early church. Very early in the history of the church, James, the brother of John, who was one of the disciples called to be an apostle, was martyred. And after that, the James that appears in the Acts of the Apostles is this particular James, the half-brother of Jesus, who after his resurrection with Jude became leaders in the early church. James wrote this practical epistle, and of course Jude wrote the epistle of his name, and he introduces himself also as a bondslave of Jesus Christ. Now, if I had that kind of a relationship with Jesus, I'm sure I would have inserted somewhere along the line, Chuck, a half brother to Jesus Christ. I'd want people to know how important I was. But James just declares a bondslave of God and the Lord Jesus Christ. But really, what higher honor, what higher privilege can one have than being a bondslave of Jesus Christ? To the 12 tribes which are scattered abroad, greeting. The word greeting in the Greek is a word to rejoice. It is a typical Greek salutation. It is not the grace and peace that Paul usually uses, but it is a word that means joy or rejoicing. And it was typical in the secular Greek writings. When you would write a letter in the salutation, you would say joy or rejoice. The word is used in the New Testament in the letter of the church to the church council in Jerusalem. When they wrote the letter to the church in Antioch to comfort them, and as regards to the Gentiles' relationship to the law, the word was used in the salutation of that letter, but it is interesting to note that James was the one who wrote the letter to to the church in Antioch concerning the decision that was made by the church council in Jerusalem. You've heard many times of the 10 lost tribes, but evidently they weren't lost yet, but they are scattered to the 12 tribes that are scattered abroad. The Jews were first dispersed when the Assyrians conquered the northern kingdom of Israel. There was the first dispersion of the Jews. The second dispersion took place when Judah, the southern kingdom, was conquered by Babylon. And then in about 63 BC, there was a third dispersion of the Jews. And finally in 70 AD, the final dispersion of the Jews when Titus conquered over the rebellious Jews that were still living in Palestine at that time. And so when they were scattered, they were scattered abroad throughout the world. And so today you find pockets of Jews all over the world. Many of them in Russia, many of them in China, many of them in Central South America, many of them here in the United States. They're scattered throughout the world. And so the idea of the 10 lost tribes is not really a biblical idea. They're not lost. God knows exactly where they are and who they are. My brethren, count it all joy when you fall into diverse temptations or testings. Now, that is the opposite response that we naturally have to a time of tribulation or testing. We so often feel that God has maybe forsaken us, and maybe God is angry with us. Somehow, and I don't know where it came from, we have the concept that serving God ought to be a bed of roses. It ought to be just smooth. It ought to be just so easy and plushy, just serving God. It ought to be something that is just never a problem. But that is not the case. We declare our love for God, and God puts the declaration to the test. Do you love me if this should happen? Would you love me should that happen? Would you remain true and faithful to me? We find the interesting story of Job in the Old Testament. When the sons of God were presenting themselves to God, and Satan also came with them. And God said to Satan, "Where have you been?" And he said, "Oh, I've been going to and fro throughout the earth, up and down in it." He said, "Have you considered my servant Job? An upright man. He loves good. He hates evil. Perfect." We find the interesting story of Job in the Old Testament. When the sons of God were presenting themselves to God, and Satan also came with them. And God said to Satan, "Where have you been?" And he said, "Oh, I've been going to and fro throughout the earth, up and down in it." He said, "Have you considered my servant Job? An upright man. He loves good. He hates evil. Perfect man. Upright." And Job's

serve you for nothing? Look at all that you have given to him. Anybody would be a fool not to serve you when you have given them as much as you have given unto Job. Let me take away his riches. Let me strip him. And you'll find out the true character and nature of Job. He'll curse you to your face. And so God gave to Satan the permission to strip Job with the restriction of spare his life. Don't touch his life. So Job started receiving the messages. All of his cattle and camel and sheep and all were killed. His children, all 10 of them, were killed in a wind that struck the home where they were eating. And one by one, the messengers came telling him of the loss of all of these things. And in all of these things, Job did not curse God nor charge God foolishly, but he fell on his face and said, "Naked I came into the world, naked I'm going out. The Lord has given and the Lord has taken away. Blessed be the name of the Lord." Now, these things, the tornado that hit the house of his son, the eldest son, where all of the children were having a banquet, that would be classified in the insurance company today as an act of God. And it is interesting how that we so often equate calamities to God. And we blame God for the calamities. But Job did not curse God, nor did he charge God foolishly. And so the sons of God again were presenting themselves to God. Satan also came with them. And God said to Satan, "Well, where have you been?" He said, "Oh, I've been going up and down throughout the earth, to and fro in it. Have you considered my servant Job?" The word "considered" is an interesting word. It is military language. It's the word that would be used of a general who is studying carefully a city to develop the strategy of taking that city. And Satan assures God that he has been studying Job, developing a strategy, and had a strategy whereby he felt that he could take him. He said, "You won round one, but let me touch him physically. You've not let me touch him physically. Let me touch him physically. He'll curse you to your face." And so Job became covered with boils. He developed such a horrible state, smelly, horrible, sores all over him, ulcerate sores, running sores. And so bad was his condition that his wife finally said to him, "Why don't you just curse God and die?" His friends came to ostensibly comfort him, but instead they harangued him, because they were trying to figure out why a man would go through such horrible loss and suffering as did Job. And they had theorized that Job surely was hiding some horrible sin. And they kept probing, trying to find what horrible sin he was seeking to cover, because this was surely a punishment from God. No man would go through these things except he were a horrible sinner. And we know the outcome of the story, how that God proved, or Job proved himself faithful to God through these testings. His faith did not waver. There were times when he would express despair. "Cursed be the day that I was born. Why didn't they just let me die in the womb? Why was I born?" But yet in the midst of that,

tremendous declarations of faith. I know that my Redeemer lives and shall stand in the last days upon the earth. And though worms may destroy and eat this body, yet in my flesh I shall see God. And how God finally came on the scene, rebuked Job's friends for their total misunderstanding of the condition of Job. Told him, you better have Job pray for you. And then God blessed Job in the end, had more wealth and riches than he had ever had before, but he had passed the test. Brethren, count it all joy when you fall into diverse temptations. God puts our faith to the test. God puts our devotion to the test. But the purpose of God is not to destroy you. But through testing, we become strong. Through the testings, we learn our own weakness and we learn to rely upon His strength. And God will put us to the test, to the breaking point of our own abilities and resources deliberately, so that we will not trust in ourselves or in the weaknesses of our own flesh, but that we will learn to trust in the Lord. We won't look to ourself for our reserves or resources, but we learn to look to God for His resources. You see, as long as I'm looking to myself for the resource, my resources are always limited, very limited. But when I look to God for my resource, I have unlimited resources. When I look to myself for strength, my strength is very limited. But when I look to God for strength, my strength is unlimited. And so Paul learned through the testings, the weaknesses of his own flesh. And he came to the place where he said, I actually glory in my weakness that the power of God might be manifested in me. For when I am weak, then I am strong. And so God puts us to the test. Count it all joy when you fall into these diverse temptations, because God is developing, first of all, patience in you. And that is one of the characteristics that is so necessary for the foundations of our whole relationship with God. It's learning to wait on God. Think of how patient God is with us. Over and over, God declares that He is long-suffering, and He surely is. He has suffered a lot longer than I would have suffered with the world today and with a lot of people. I would have wiped them out a long time ago. But God is so long-suffering and so patient. But we are so impatient when it comes to God. If God doesn't answer our prayer immediately, we start looking for alternatives. We feel, well, I've got to take it into my own hands. I gave God all day. And oh, what a mess we can make of things when we decide that we better not wait for God, but do it ourselves. So, knowing this, that the trying of your faith worketh patience. Paul said much the same thing in his letter to the Romans. Tribulation worketh patience. Patience, experience.
I begin to experience God's faithfulness and experience then hope, so that when I'm going through the trials, I have that hope that sustains me and keeps me going. But let patience have her perfect work, that you might be perfect and entire, wanting nothing. Let patience have her perfect work, that is, bring you into a maturity. Dr. McGee was speaking in a church one time, and he turned to the pastor and he said, "There are more babies in this congregation up here than there are in the nursery downstairs." But the babies in the nursery over there are beautiful. But after you've been walking with the Lord for 25 years and you still need the bottle, it's sort of sad. And so, developing maturity, and God develops maturity in our lives through these things. As I look back on my life and I see the many testings that I went through, I must confess that I wasn't always joyful in those testings. But I sure am now. As I look back and I see what God was working out in my life through those many testings, I rejoice greatly for the fruit that came from the testings, the maturity that I gained as the result of going through those trials. So let patience have her perfect work, or maturing work, that you might be fully mature and entire, complete, wanting nothing. That is, you're not lacking at all in maturity. Now, one of the lacks that we always have is that of wisdom. You might be entire, wanting nothing, but if any of you lack in wisdom, let him ask of God that gives to all men liberally. So oftentimes people say, "What can I pray for you?" And I always say, "Pray that I might have wisdom. Wisdom in making the many decisions that need to be made daily." When you lack in wisdom, isn't it glorious that we can ask God for wisdom? Our wisdom is so fallible. How many of you have never made a mistake in your life? You always made the wise choice. You bought property on Lido Island when it was $300 a lot. We can all look back, can't we, and say, "Well, if I had only..." If we lack in wisdom, though, the wonderful thing is that God will give us wisdom. It's amazing how there are many people who have a lot of knowledge but not much wisdom. A pastor was out on the golf course with a friend who was a PhD. And as they were getting ready to tee off, it started to rain. And the fellow with the PhD said, "Oh, what shall we do?" And the pastor said, "I think we better get out of the rain." You see, it's wisdom that says, "Get out of the rain." Knowledge will tell you it's raining. Wisdom will tell you get shelter.
Let him ask of God who gives to all men liberally or freely and upbraids not. God doesn't scold you. God doesn't say, oh, you're so stupid. Don't you know better than that? You know, he doesn't upbraid you. When you come to God for wisdom, he's so gracious. He gives you. And I think of some of the dumb things that I should have known. But God doesn't upbraid me when I come to him for guidance and for wisdom. It shall be given him. Glorious promise. God will give us wisdom in the decisions if we ask. That wonderful proverb, trust in the Lord with all your heart. Lean not unto your own understanding, but in all of your ways acknowledge him, and he will direct your path. But you see, there are several qualifications to the he will direct your path. We want that. But in order to have that, what must I do? First of all, I must not trust in my own understanding, but I must trust in the Lord with all my heart. I can't lean to my own understanding. And then I have to acknowledge him. I have to ask, and he will direct your path. But when I ask, it's important that I ask in faith, nothing wavering. Now, that's not an easy task either, is it? Asking in faith with nothing wavering. For he that wavereth is like a wave of the sea that is driven with the wind and tossed. You ever been out on the stormy sea? The waves driven with the wind and tossed. And so is the man who's asking God for wisdom, but his faith is wavering. For let not that man think that he shall receive anything of the Lord, for a double-minded man is unstable in all of his ways. It's important that we just make a commitment. You know, I'm going to stand on the word of God, or I'll fall with the word of God. I'm not going to leave it. I'm not going to waver from my position. I'm going to trust God. And so often we give God the deadlines. I'll trust him until 2 o'clock this afternoon. And then we begin to waver. And we're not really stable. We're double-minded. Well, if God doesn't, then this is what I'll have to do. And we've already planned our own plan of action if God doesn't come through. Let a brother of low degree rejoice that he is exalted, but the rich in that he is made low, because as the flower of the grass, he shall pass away. Look what God has done for us of low degree. Look how God has exalted us. He has called us his children, his sons. Beloved, now are we the sons of God? What a great exalting of our lives, those of low degree. Those that are rich, that they are brought low, because their riches aren't going to last. As Greg Laurie says, you've never yet seen a U-Haul trailer fall, you know, hitched to the hearse. Naked I came in, naked I go out. Job said it of himself, but it's true of all of us. You don't take anything with you. As the grass, the flower of the grass, the riches will pass away. For the sun is no sooner risen with a burning heat.
but it withers the grass, and the flower thereof falls, and the grace of the fashion of it perishes. So also shall the rich man fade away in his ways. Now, blessed is the man. Now, we are told to rejoice when we experience temptations. And here in verse 12, we are told, blessed is the man. And the word blessed, the root is, oh, how happy is the man that endures temptation. For when he is tried, he will receive the crown of life, which the Lord has promised to them that love him. That glorious crown of life awaits the child of God at the end of the road. Paul, writing to Timothy at the end of the road for his life, said, the time of my departure is at, but I have fought a good fight. I have finished the course. I have kept the faith. Henceforth, there is laid up for me a crown of righteousness, various crowns given to us in heaven. To the church of Smyrna that was going to go through such terrible persecution from the Roman government, Jesus said, be thou faithful unto death, and I will give to thee a crown of life. And so blessed is the man that endures the temptations or the testings, for when he is tried, he shall receive the crown of life, which the Lord has promised to them that love him. Now let no man say when he is tempted, I am tempted of God. For God cannot be tempted with evil, and neither tempteth he any man. God doesn't tempt us with evil. Satan tempts us with evil, but God allows him to do it. And it does serve a purpose. But when I'm tempted, I can't really say, well, God tempted me. God laid out this temptation before me. No, a man is tempted when he is drawn away of his own lust and enticed. It is my desires that brings me into temptation. The desires of my flesh, I see opportunities for fulfillment of those, well, no, I shouldn't say fulfillment, of opportunities of indulging, because you'll never fulfill the lust of the flesh. There's only one thing you can do for your lust, and that's starve it to death. If you feed it, it will only demand more until it will consume you. But a man is drawn away by his own lust and enticed. Now, Jesus was tempted. To be tempted is not sin. Satan tempted Jesus with the glories of this world. All of these will I give to you, the glory of them, if you'll bow down and worship me. He was tempted to use the supernatural powers for his own personal benefit. Turn the stone into bread. You can do that. Satisfy the hunger that you have after this fasting. And then tempted him to do something spectacular to draw a crowd, to get notoriety and publicity. Jump off of the pinnacle of the temple. And when you land unscathed and unharmed at the bottom, think of how the people will be awed. They'll worship you. Jesus was tempted, but he didn't yield to the temptation. Not a sin to be tempted. It's when I yield to the temptation that it becomes sin. So lust
when it has conceived, it brings forth sin.

And sin, when it is finished with you, brings death. The wages of sin is death. Don't err, my beloved brothers. Every good gift. Now, God doesn't tempt you with evil. Neither tempts he any man. We're tempted by our own desires and lust, which when we yield and give in to them, brings sin, which when it is finished, brings death. But don't err on this. Every good gift and every perfect gift is from above and comes down from the Father of lights, with whom there is no variableness, neither shadow of turning. The unchanging God bestows his blessings upon us. And every good gift, every perfect gift comes to us from God. If it's good, it's from God. And if it's evil, it's from Satan. Of his own will, begat he us with the word of truth. John speaks of those who were born not by the will of man, nor by the will of the flesh, but by God. The glorious thing is that we have been begotten of God, born again by the Spirit of God. Peter said, thanks be unto God who has begotten us again to a living hope by the resurrection of Jesus Christ from the dead. So, of his own will, begat he with the word of truth. You have been begotten again or born again by the word of truth, by receiving the word of truth, by believing that Jesus is the Son of God who came and bore your sins, who died on the cross in your place, and who rose again in order that you might be justified from your sins. We've been begotten of God, born of God, by his own will, not our will, his will. He begat us with the word of truth, that we should be kind of first fruits of his new creation. If any man be in Christ Jesus, he's a new creature. The old things are passed away. Everything becomes new. Born again into this new relationship. I'm not any longer looking back to my English-French heritage. You can't really blame your nature now on the fact that you're Irish or you have the Latin hot temperament or whatever. No, that all died. If any man is in Christ, he's a new creation. I've been born again by the Spirit of God, the new nature that I have in Christ Jesus. That we should be kind of a first fruits of this new creation. Wherefore, my beloved brothers, he starts out saying brothers and let a brother of low degree and now my beloved brothers, let every man be swift to hear, slow to speak, slow to wrath. As Romaine says, God gave you two ears and one mouth. That should tell you something. Swift to hear, slow to speak, slow to wrath. For the wrath of man does not work the righteousness of God. God isn't manifested in your wrath, in your anger, in your temper. Wherefore, lay aside all filthiness and superfluity of naughtiness.
and receive with meekness the engrafted word which is able to save your souls. Lay aside the filthiness of the world, the language, the jokes, the filth of the world, and receive instead of that God's engrafted word in your heart. Paul, writing to the Galatians, said, don't be deceived. Whatever a man sows, that he is also going to reap. And if you sow to your flesh, of your flesh, you're going to reap corruption. Now, I believe that Paul is referring to what you sow into your mind. Whatever you sow into your mind is that which is going to come out of your life. And if you plant in your mind filthiness and all, that's what's going to come out. But if you plant the word of God, he that soweth to the Spirit, of the Spirit he shall reap. And so here, encouraged to the word of God and giving yourself to the word. And here we are tonight, and this is exactly what God wants, that you be attentive to his word, the engrafted word which is able to save our souls. But it's not just being here, hearing the word, it's going out then and doing the word. So be ye doers of the word and not hearers only, deceiving your own selves. How many people have been deceived just because they go to church and hear the word of God? Deceived into thinking, well, I'm all right. I'm okay, you're okay. We've been to church, we've heard the word of God. Now we can go out and live as we want for the rest of the week, and then we can come back next Sunday and hear the word of God again. And they're deceived into thinking that because they hear and assent to the word of God, when the scripture is read, they can say, amen, so be it. But you see, if you don't practice it, then you're just deceiving yourself. You're living in a false sense of security, feeling that everything is all right because I've heard the word. But it's more than hearing the word, it's putting it into practice in your life. And here is where practical James comes in. Be ye doers of the word, and not hearers only, deceiving your own selves. For if any man is a hearer of the word and not a doer, he's likened to a man that beholds his natural face in a glass. For he beholds himself and goes his way and immediately forgets what manner of man he was. Looking in a mirror, seeing the reality and the truth. And of course, the word of God is like a mirror. You look into the word of God and all of a sudden you see yourself as you really are. But then you walk away and you forget what you saw. You're walking down the street and you look in the glass window of the store and you see a reflection of yourself and you suck it in, you know. But before you get a block away, you relax again, you know. You forget so quickly what you saw, what manner of person you really are. Dr. McGee told the story of these hillbillies down in Kentucky, the hills of Kentucky, that were just far, far away from anything that was civilized. Very backward kind of folk. And there were some men who came into the area hunting,
And after they left, they went down to examine the camp, and they found that the fellows had left some of the things there at the camp, including a mirror. And this one hillbilly looked in the mirror and he said, "Oh, I didn't know they ever took a picture of my dad." And he took the mirror home with him. And so he slipped it into the house and put it under his pillow. And his wife saw him sneaking this under his pillow. So when he went out, she wondered, what in the world is he trying to hide in his pillow? So she went and took the mirror and looked in, and she said, "So that's the old hag he's been going out with."

0: But whoso looks into the perfect law of liberty and continues therein, he being not a forgetful hearer, but a doer of the work, this man shall be blessed in his deeds. Blessed in the things that you do for the Lord. You look into the perfect law of liberty. I love that. The perfect law of liberty. I have freedom. Glorious freedom in Christ Jesus. Freedom not to do the things that destroy a person. Freedom to serve the Lord with my whole heart. The glorious law of liberty. And what I do out of love, not out of a sense of obligation or duty. Blessed in his deeds. For if any man among you seems to be religious. Now, religious and religion is really not a word of the New Testament. You see, Christianity isn't really a religion, though it is classified by the world as one of the world religions. It's not a religion. In fact, Christianity is almost an antitype to religion. If you will study the religions of the world, the religions of the world tell you of the endeavor of man to reach and to please God. Man's endeavor to reach God, to touch God. And here you have finite man standing on the earth base trying to build a bridge to heaven. Reaching out, trying to touch God. Finite man trying to touch an infinite God. And such is an impossibility. You can never start with an earth base and reach heaven. You can never start with a finite being reaching an infinite being. Christianity has an infinite God reaching down to touch a finite man. It's the exact opposite of religion. It isn't your attempt to reach God. Christianity is God's attempt to reach you. God is the one who initiated. God so loved the world that he gave his only begotten Son. In religions, you have a system of works and activities whereby man can please God. In Christianity, we are told that by the works of righteousness, we cannot be justified. But we please God by simply believing his love and his provisions for us. One day they came to Jesus and they said, what must we do to do the works of God? And Jesus said, this is the work of God, that you believe on him who he has sent. That's what Christianity is all about. It's not your works by which you can please God. It's God's work in your behalf. And you're simply believing and trusting in it. So if a man among you seems to be religious, but he bridles not his tongue, he deceives his own heart, and this man's religion is vain. That's heavy kind of thoughts to ponder. The importance of bridling our tongue. And he's going to speak of this more as we move into the book of James and tell us what a problem we have with such a small member of our body, but the trouble it can get you into. Behold, what a huge fire such a little matter can kindle. Oh, boy. You remember the last argument you had with your wife? What did it start over? Nothing. Insignificant. But pure religion and undefiled before God and the Father is this. This is where, again, be doers of the word, not hearers only. Visit the fatherless and the widows in their affliction, and to keep yourself unspotted from the world. That's what it's all about. Doing the works of God, showing the love of God to those that are in need, and keeping yourself unspotted from the things of the world. In those things, God is well pleased.
1: 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The Gospel of Luke, discovering the perfect man, Jesus Christ. 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
0: Father, we thank you again for practical applications to truth. And Lord, help us now to make those applications that we might become doers of the word and not just hearers of the word. But looking into the mirror and seeing the truths, help us not to forget what we saw. But may we seek then, Lord, to correct the flaws that we might please you and live a life that is pleasing and acceptable unto you. Lord, we realize that we have a long way to go. But we thank you that you are there to lead us, to help us, to strengthen us. And so, Lord, we look to you now for that help and strength. In Jesus' name, amen.
2: 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Box 8000, Costa Mesa, California, 92628. Join us again next time as Pastor Chuck continues his verse-by-verse study through the Bible. That's right here on the next edition of The Word for Today. I'm your host, Kathy Parrish. 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
1: 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Coming up next, it's As It Is in Heaven with Char Brodesson. 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
8: May 31. We never move on. You, who once were alienated and hostile in mind, doing evil deeds, he has now reconciled in his body of flesh by his death, in order to present you holy and blameless and above reproach before him. If indeed you continue in the faith, stable and steadfast, not shifting from the hope of the gospel that you heard, which has been proclaimed in all creation under heaven. Colossians chapter 1, verses 21 through 23. Most 21st century Western people would say that human beings are, overall, good. One day's worth of news, however, will quickly call such a notion into question, and one day in our own company should also undermine the claim. For, if we're completely honest, we must admit that our own hearts are unruly and out of control. And popular solutions to this problem, such as greater education or changes to social circumstances, never seem to fix things. Humanity continues to be a mess. When we turn to the Bible, we discover an ugly truth about ourselves. The reason we feel alienated from the people around us, the reason I sometimes feel alienated from myself, is because we're alienated from God. Our horizontal alienation is indicative of a far more serious vertical alienation. God made us so that we might have a relationship with him, yet our minds are turned away from him. We don't think of him. We don't love him. We don't even look for him. There is, however, good news. As followers of Christ, while we were once wasting away, we've now been renewed. We were alienated, but now we've been reconciled. We lived in a dark place, and now we've been brought into the light. We were trapped, and now we've been set free. We were dead, and now we've been made alive with Christ. That's the experience of those who know God as he has revealed himself through his word. This transformation isn't simply the result of a decision to revamp life. At some point, most of us have thought, I'm turning over a new leaf and making a change. I'm going to be more thankful this year than I was last year. And good. There's nothing wrong with that at all. Our friends and family would probably be thrilled to hear it. That alone is not the end goal for a Christian, though. Rather, change in the Christian's life is motivated and initiated by the saving grace of God. We go on as we began, by grace. The good news of the gospel is the fact that Jesus of Nazareth came on our behalf to bring an end to our alienation. He, and He alone, has done what we most need, but could not do for ourselves. So the call to us is very simple, to continue in the faith, not shifting from the gospel. We never need to move on from the simple gospel of Christ crucified, risen, and reigning. In fact, we dare not. And yet how easy it is for us to grow cold to these truths, for familiarity to breed, if not contempt, then complacency. So consider your heart honestly. Acknowledge your sin, and come back to the gospel once more, in awe that thou, my God, shouldst die for me.
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12: This is why men seem to just be up front in the narrative again and again, because this is the culture that God is choosing to reveal himself to. It's all about the father, it's all about gender, and it's all about birth order. That's just that culture and the waters that they were swimming in. But we have to understand this as we approach scripture.
11: When we read the Bible, it's easy to find it confusing. That's because we often try to interpret scripture from our current cultural lens. But we know that our culture today is very different from Bible times, but the truths in scripture are timeless. Today on As It Is in Heaven, Pastor Char continues his series on the story of the Bible to help us in understanding the context of the Bible and seeing it not through a cultural lens, but a lens focused on God as a loving Father. Join Pastor Char now for the opening of his message for today called Understanding the Context and World of the Bible Through the Lens of Redemption. Here's Pastor Char.
12: So last week we began just by taking an honest look at the problems that we have with the Bible, both culturally but also often theologically. We looked at some of the varied modern approaches to scripture and ultimately landed with our conviction and determination to hold on to and to continue to wrestle with scripture because of our deep trust in Jesus and our discipleship to him. This is what Jesus did, and we are following after him as his disciples. Now, today, I want to continue to talk about how to understand the Bible by understanding the culture and context of the Bible, and basically to give us like a clear lens that we can read, study, and wrestle with scripture through. As I said last week, there are just honestly many things we read in the Bible, and we have no idea what to do with them. You might remember I mentioned last week that I was on

run, and my AirPods were in, and it like reads your text. And Grace, my wife, was like, in the Bible, men set up stones and eat food by them. The Bible is strange. And I'm just running, just thinking, yep, it is strange. Like, what is this world? Like, I don't do that. You know, it's just, I guess maybe a fire pit, camping, maybe we do something like that. Anyway, right? So there are things in the Bible that are just like, that's weird culturally. I don't really understand. And then there are other things that, oh man, we read them. We're like, how to justify the fact that this is written in Scripture and we believe Scripture to be God's word. And sometimes this leads to deep insecurity about the authority of Scripture and about the reliability of Scripture. And on top of that, we have this cultural critique of the Bible that's getting stronger and stronger. We have biblically illiterate people using the Bible to critique biblically illiterate Christians. And we unpacked a bit of what that looks like last week. Now, I believe that one of the biggest issues that the church and the culture faces with engaging the Bible is simply bad reading and interpretive principles. Because for some strange reason, we tend to approach the Bible differently than any other book or document. And what I mean by that is we think you can flip to any section of Scripture, shake it, right? And just this incredibly clear, powerfully insightful, and readily applicable message will fall from its pages to us. After all, this is God's word, right? We treat the Bible like a magic eight ball. You just shake it like, maybe not. Try again. Yes. You know, like whatever question you have, oh, the Bible has all the answers. We say things like that. Not like that, it doesn't, right? This is bad reading, and specifically bad Bible reading. And this actually treats the Bible with a disrespect and a disregard for its context, which is funny because we're like, oh, this is God's word. So anytime you read it, God can speak to you. Well, yes, but also, would you read Dickens? Would you read Bronte? Would you read Tolkien? Would you read Rowling this way? And expect that you were following the story or train of thought in any real logical sense. Like chapter 9, who is Harry Potter? I don't know. I just flipped to chapter 9 and started reading. And we're just in this magical world of wizardry, right? Like you have no idea what you're reading. And this isn't Bronte. This isn't Dickens. This deserves even more respect and humility as we approach it because it is God's word. Now, we must approach this book, as I said, with humility, but I believe also with a curiosity. Like, I'm coming to learn. I'm coming to be instructed. I'm coming to be taught. So when we read the Bible, I think, first of all, we have to remember we are reading an ancient document from a culture that you and I have never experienced in languages that we have never heard spoken. I mean, just begin there. Like, gotta have a little bit of respect, right? It's an ancient document from ancient culture in ancient languages you've never seen or heard. Okay, pause, slow down a little bit. And then, here's another aspect. Sometimes we forget that the Bible is not a single book, but actually a whole library of books containing historical narrative. It has law, poetry, prophecy, wisdom literature, songs, prayers, letters, and apocalyptic literature. And that collectively and congruently, it records God's redemptive work in history through the family of Abraham and Sarah, culminating in and through the work and person of Jesus Christ. So within each book of the Bible, there is a specific community that's being written to for a specific purpose. You've probably heard me say this before. Listen, the Bible is not written to you. But it is written for you. The Bible's not written in our Western post-Enlightenment context, but it is written for us. As Paul says, that we, through the patience and the comfort of the Scriptures, might have hope. It's written
to us in order that we might know God's grand story of redemption and join in it. So this is what I want to do this morning. I want to frame for us some deep convictions and cultural practice of the ancient Near East and show us how God condescended to their culture and time in order to communicate his person. It's written to us in order that we might know

0: ends for us in our own reading, exploration, and struggle with the scriptures. Are you guys with me? Are you ready to go? Let's go. Okay. So first thing that we need to do is we have to recognize the cultural context, both ours and the ancient cultural context, right? In her book, The Epic of Eden, wow, Sandra Richter, who I confess to the first gathering, I have a huge crush on this woman. She is brilliant. I read her book and I was just grinning the whole time, ear to ear. Maybe it took me 2 weeks and I just couldn't get over the brilliance of this woman and her insights to scripture. Woo! Okay, enough about Sandra Richter. She's a professor of biblical studies at Westmont College. And she just basically says, I mean, the basic interpretive principle is in order to understand the message of the Bible, you have to understand the cultural context of the Bible. She says this, there are two common mistakes we make in our approach to the scriptures. Rather than recognizing the trappings of our own culture, and our culture may in fact be very different from someone else's, we tend to assume that other societies are just like our own. This is known as ethnocentrism and is as old as the hills, right? So we all have this tendency to approach the scripture and think that the people of the Bible thought like we thought, looked like we looked, and so on and so forth. Here's just an example of this. Who's this guy? Anybody? I don't know who that is. That's Arian Jesus. That's who that is, right? So, blonde hair, blue eyes. Guess what? Jesus didn't look like this. I never have seen Jesus, but I know he didn't look like this. How do I know that? Because he was a Jew that lived in the ancient Near East. That's how I know that. But we tend to do this. And of course, this is funny. But it's not just that we imagine Jesus looking like us, but we imagine that he thought like us as well and shares our deeply held cultural convictions as Western post-Enlightenment people. So what we need to do is we need to step back, check ourselves a bit, right? And consider the world through ancient Near East eyes in order to understand the context of scripture, right? So recognize your own culture and the trappings of it. But then there's a second problem that we can often make too. And this is when we canonize culture. And basically, we can see ancient culture as being like, oh, this is the ideal. This is actually what God wants. And we're picking up on all these cultural things that are happening in the ancient Near East. And we think, oh, well, this is God's ideal. This is holy living, right? So what do I mean? Well, we read things in the Bible about family structure, about kosher diet, and so on and so forth. We think, this is how God wants the world to be, right? So if we want to really be spiritual and in line with the way God is, we will have patriarchal homes and communities, and we will eat kosher, and we will speak Hebrew, Greek, and Aramaic when we want to speak spiritually, right? Because that's the language that God speaks. That's the diet that God keeps. That's the home that really honors God. You guys following me? The problem is, we're failing to realize that what's actually happening in the biblical story is that God is choosing to reveal himself in time and history through a specific human culture and language. And like all cultures, that was a mixed bag of good, of bad, and ugly.
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0: God accommodates to the culture in places in Scripture, but he also upsets that apple cart again and again. Ladies, as you're reading through the Bible right now, and some of us are in this gathering this morning, how many of you are like, where are the women at? Yeah? Who else? Come on. Anybody else? I'm asking this question. I'm not a woman. I'm like, where are all the women? You see it in Genesis chapter 1 and chapter 2, male and female made in the image of God, equal in dignity and respect, right? Ruling and reigning over God's creation.

And then it's this like downward spiral. And man, this patriarchal world of the Bible, men and men and men and firstborn men and other men, and men get together and talk with men about how they're going to trade women and all these things. You're like, what is this? See, this is cultural context. But the truth is that this is not how God is. And we're going to talk about that this morning. God is also constantly upsetting the culture. He gives the inheritance not to the firstborn often. He'll give it to Jacob, the secondborn. He will give it to Joseph or whoever it might be. But let me just give an example. You're reading the book of Exodus. And we were doing this the other day as a family talking. And my kids were asking, what's Pharaoh's name? And I said, the author of Exodus intentionally left out Pharaoh's name. But notice, as you read in the first chapters of Exodus, there are six or five different women who are named specifically. And they, right out the gate, are the heroes of the story. Where Pharaoh, who is a mighty man, a mighty king, his name isn't even mentioned. You know why? The biblical authors are intentionally saying, this man murdered image bearers. May his name be forgotten and blotted out of the pages of history. But here we have these women of the narrative who are the heroes, rescuing innocent, helpless children, rescuing Moses from the waters, so that he can rescue and redeem the people of God. See, God is simply accommodating to the culture of the day, but he's also consistently upsetting that culture through his own way, his own person, his own character. Sandra Richter writes, God did not canonize Israel's culture. Rather, he simply used that culture as a vehicle through which to communicate the eternal truth of his character and his will for humanity. Therefore, we should not be about the business of canonizing the culture of Israel either. But if we are going to understand the content of redemptive history, the merchandise that is the truth of redemption, we will need to understand the culture or vehicle through which it was communicated. Now, to do that, we have to begin with this big biblical word and idea, redemption. How many of you are familiar with this term? To redeem, redemption, right? It's found all over scripture, and it's a Bible word, right? We read it again and again and again. It's kind of one of those words that's lost a lot of its meaning. It's kind of like gospel or salvation. Like we use it, we say it. We don't necessarily know exactly what it means, but we know it's a big Bible word, right? So it's used 122 times in total in the scripture. Here's some examples of it. Exodus 6:6, therefore say to the Israelites, I am the Lord, and I will bring you out from under the yoke of the Egyptians. I will free you from being slaves to them, and I will redeem you with an outstretched arm and with mighty acts of judgment. Or here's another one in Exodus 13, redeem with a lamb every firstborn donkey. But if you do not redeem it, break its neck. Redeem every firstborn among your sons. Here's one from Luke chapter 1. Praise be to the Lord, the God of Israel, because he has come to his people and redeemed them. Or hear from Peter. For you know that it was not with perishable things like silver or gold that you were redeemed from the empty way of life handed down to you from your ancestors, but with the precious blood of Christ, a lamb without blemish or defect. And lastly, Paul in Galatians, Christ redeemed us from the curse of the law by becoming a curse for us. For it is written, curses everyone who is hung on a pole. I think the question we want to ask is, where did the various authors of scripture get this word, redeem or redemption? Where do you think they got it? Anybody? Nobody? The Bible. They got it from the Bible. Well, we're talking about the people who wrote the Bible. So where do they see? Yeah, God. This is a common thought, is that, oh, this is a holy word. This is a word that, you know, wasn't part of the culture, but God gave this word to the authors. And this is the way that God is communicating. He's often dropping kind of these holy words in the text. But that just simply isn't
The Canaan

0: come first from their theological views and convictions, but it actually came from the laws and customs of the ancient tribal society of which the Hebrews, the Jews, were a part of. So, what is that culture? What is ancient Near East culture? Well, first, their culture was tribal. Israel's culture was tribal. Where Western culture is urban, it's bureaucratic, Israel's culture was traditional and tribal. And in tribal societies, basically the family is the center of communal life, right? It's the axis of the community. And so individual connections, whether to the legal system or the economic structure of the society, it is always and only through the family, and more particularly through the father of that family. The father or patriarch was responsible for the well-being of his family. So that would be disciplinary action and law enforcement, as well as a responsibility to care for, to provide for his own who became marginalized through poverty, death, or war. Sandra Richter writes again, hence, the operative information about an individual in ancient Israel was the identity of their father, their gender, and their birth order. See, this is why men seem to just be up front in the narrative again and again, because this is the culture that God is choosing to reveal himself to. It's all about the father, it's all about gender, and it's all about birth order. That's just that culture and the waters that they were swimming in. But we have to understand this as we approach scripture. So the family is central to society, and it's central in these three ways. Okay, I promise this might feel a little highbrow. I think that this is going to be incredibly helpful to understand and read scripture. So this culture, ancient Near East culture, was first of all patriarchal. No, we're not going to talk about masculine men and horses. That's not what this is about. This is actually about how ancient cultures ensured the preservation of the family and society through the care of the father. As I already mentioned, patriarchal culture had to do with the centrality of the oldest living male of the family. And the basic household unit of Israelite society was known as the father's household. And this worked kind of in these concentric circles, working their way out from family to society, right? You had the father's household, then the clan, then the tribe, then the nation. The father's household is probably what we Western people would refer to as the extended family, right? So when men of the house married, their wives would join their father's household. But when daughters in the family married, they would join their husband's family household. And everybody would live in this household together. It would include as many as three generations and up to 30 people at times. And they all contributed to the household, collective farming, sharing its produce. And the family would share life and resources, but also would share their fate, right? Now, just think about in a world without banks and loans, insurance, workman's comp, without the societal structures that we have in place today, you can see how essential this family structure was to preserving life and society. You know, as I was reading and studying these things, I was thinking, wow, essentially what patriarchal society was saying, you belong somewhere. And whatever happened, somebody had your best interest in mind and was your covering and your provision. And even if you went out of the house, you could always come back under the care and protection of the father's household. And this is how families and societies were cared for. Now, when you realize this societal structure at play in the ancient Near East culture, I think it's incredibly profound and powerful to see that Yahweh reveals himself over and over again as the father of the fatherless. Those who have no father's household I am their father. He reveals himself as the defender of the widow. Those who have no covering, no place, no provision, I will be their covering. I will be their home. And he infuses in Israel society a deep concern and care for those who have no father's household. We just read a few weeks ago about the gleanings, right? So that when people who own fields and vineyards and whatever else, as they went through, that they were not supposed to take everything, but they were actually intentionally supposed to leave some for the poor so that they could be cared for. This was Yahweh's way of caring for the marginalized in society who had no covering, no provision, no belonging or place. So ancient Near East culture was patriarchal. Secondly, it was patrilineal. Now, I know that these are like weird words, but this essentially has to do with tracing your ancestral descent through the male line. And essentially it worked like this. The patriarch was the father, cared for the household, cared for all the members of the household, providing for them, being security for them, insurance for them. And that responsibility would eventually pass to who? The firstborn son. This is how it worked. And the system that was set up so that the family could be cared for. The possessions of a particular lineage were carefully passed down to the generations, family by family, according to gender and birth order, in order to provide for the future family members and to preserve the family name.
1: 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Char Broderson has more to say on today's theme. We invite you to join us next week for the second half of his look at understanding the context and world of the Bible through the lens of redemption. 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
10: I just wanted to give a quick word of encouragement to those listening that may be feeling frustrated, maybe discouraged. Maybe you feel like you kind of can't win, which was a lot of the feelings that Pastor Timothy had when he was pastoring a church in Ephesus. The Apostle Paul wrote to him and encouraged him with these words.

0: simple. First Timothy 6:12, fight the good fight of the faith. And it's interesting because that word fight literally is where we get our word agony or agonize. So it's agonizo is the actual word. And so what he's highlighting is that the Christian life is not easy. It can be discouraging. Not every day is a blessing. Not every day is comfortable because we're in a battle. And so he's encouraging Timothy, don't be discouraged. Don't be frustrated. Don't feel like you want to give up. Hang in there. That's the Christian life. So a lot of this, our discouragement is because of our expectations and managing our own expectations. And there's a idea around Christianity that's been going around for decades that come to Jesus and everything will be great. And you'll have no more struggles, which doesn't reflect the life and times of the disciples or anybody. The Christian walk is hard. And so hang in there. You will get a breakthrough. Maybe not when you want. You will feel encouraged. Maybe not exactly in the right time that you expect. But it's all about hanging in there, even when it's hard and feels agonizing. Lord, I do pray for those that may be listening that find themselves in a place where they feel like, man, there's no breakthrough, can't win. The feelings feel dark or under a dark cloud or whatever. And Lord, we know that you're above that all. And we know that we're called to fight. We're called to struggle. We're called to work through our salvation with you. And so I pray for your encouragement with those that you just give them that picture, not to give up, but to trust you. And Lord, knowing that our battle is won by you, and it's just a matter of being a faithful soldier in the midst. In Jesus' name, amen.
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3: 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Here at Worship That Walks, we believe worship is more than a song. It's a lifestyle. So today, we're going to dive into the scriptures together and learn how to live a faith that moves with us through every season of life. 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
4: Today, we're looking at Mark chapter 2, verse 1 through 12. And there it reads, "And again he entered Capernaum after some days, and it was heard that he was in the house. Immediately many gathered together, so that there was no longer room to receive them, not even near the door. And he preached the word to them. Then they came to him, bringing a paralytic, who was carried by four men. And when they could not come near him because of the crowd, they uncovered the roof where he was. So when they had broken through, they let down the bed on which the paralytic was lying. When Jesus saw their faith, he said to the paralytic, 'Son, your sins are forgiven you.' And some of the scribes were sitting there and reasoning in their hearts, 'Why does this man speak blasphemies like this? Who can forgive sins but God alone?' But immediately when Jesus perceived in his spirit that they reasoned thus within themselves, he said to them, 'Why do you reason about these things in your hearts? Which is easier, to say to the paralytic, "Your sins are forgiven you," or to say, "Arise, take up your bed and walk"? But that you may know that the Son of Man has power on earth to forgive sins, he said to the paralytic, 'I say to you, arise, take up your bed, and go to your house.'" Verse 12, "Immediately he arose, took up the bed, and went out in the presence of them all, so that they were all amazed and glorified God, saying, 'We never saw anything like this.'" Today, I want to talk about faith to see. Here in the scriptures we read, Mark records there were four men carrying their friend who was a paralytic, who was paralyzed, who lost his ability to move. They were believing for his healing, his restoration, and his miracle. which are friends that you want in your life. Friends who will believe for your healing, who will believe for a miracle for your life, who believe in restoration. His friends, they were convinced Jesus could heal him. That's why they carried him to the Lord. And I want you to know that carrying others will cost you. When you carry others, it comes with challenges. The challenge of the weight of that person and what they're facing and what they are dealing with, the weight of that being real. Carrying someone else means feeling their burden in addition to carrying your own. Carrying someone comes with the challenge of obstacles along the way. You will face resistance. You will face criticism. And you will even have to battle through inconvenience. When you carry someone else, it requires sacrifice. Patience and perseverance is needed. Carrying someone is not a quick fix. It takes commitment. Because some burdens take time before there is a breakthrough. But then the blessing of carrying another person, you get to partner with them in faith, and you're able to see shared miracles, and it even causes deepened love and community. It glorifies God, and you both are able to grow together. The reason we should carry others is because there may come a time when you will need someone to carry you. The Bible says when they arrived to the house where Jesus was located, they were blocked by the crowd. They come to this house, and I love it. Scripture says Jesus was in the house and he was preaching the word. They get to the house and they rout of people, but the conviction in them was stronger than the crowd outside. These four men ran into a huge obstacle that said, "You're unable to see the Lord today." But they did not allow the crowd on the outside to keep them from getting to Jesus. When the conviction in you is stronger than the obstacles in front of you, you will not quit. They climbed on top of the roof, and the Bible says they broke through, because sometimes you have to break through in order to get in the presence of the Lord. You cannot allow just a crowd. You cannot allow a wall. You cannot allow an obstacle to keep you from the presence of the Lord. Sometimes you just have to stand there, and you have to find a way, and you just have to break through laziness, break through excuses, break through anything that is trying to block you from his presence. They broke through, and they got their friend in the space and in a place where the Bible says Jesus looked up and he saw their faith. These men said to themselves, if we can get our friend to Jesus, a change will happen. I love it because they could not fix the condition of their friend, but they believed if we can get him to Jesus, Jesus can fix his condition. Jesus can turn this paralytic condition in this man into a condition of healing. And Jesus looks up, and the Bible says when he saw these four men and even the paralytic, when he looked at them, he saw just not the men, but he saw their faith. He saw their faith, not a faith plus works, but faith that was working. And that's what Jesus is looking for. He is looking for faith. Over in the book of Luke in chapter 18 and verse 8, it says there, when the Son of Man comes, will he really find faith? That's what the Lord is looking for right in your life right now, right where you are right now. He is looking for faith. Jesus said to the man who lost his ability to move, son, your sins are forgiven you. And that word son, to call him a son, son meaning he belonged to God. Son meaning there was a relationship with the Lord, even though he was battling a paralytic condition. He did not say man. He said, son, your sins are forgiven you. This is not a man that did not know God. This man knew the Lord. This man knew God. This man knew Jesus. He knew the Lord. And that word, and the just to hear son, I'm sure that in itself brought him peace. That in itself was able to touch this man's heart and to touch his mind and to touch his spirit. He said, son, your sins are forgiven. And look at that. He's a son. He's in relationship with God, even though he was caught up in a sinful lifestyle. Sin had gotten into his life, the act, the practice, the walk of sin, his life. But Jesus looked at him and said, son, son, your sins are forgiven. The things that you did that were against the word of God, the acts of disobedience, the acts of darkness, lust, lying, pride, pornography, drunkenness, drugs, the sins that took you further than you planned to go and cost you more than you planned to give, and the sins that kept you longer than you planned to stay, Jesus said, they are all forgiven. And when Jesus spoke these words, the scribes were watching and they were listening and they were sitting there. And the Bible says they were reasoning in their hearts. They were reasoning within themselves. They were not reasoning with faith. They were not reasoning with the Holy Spirit. They were not reasoning in a manner that would have brought peace to their minds, but they were just reasoning within themselves. That Jesus stood and said, son, your sins are forgiven. Here you have one person experiencing the forgiveness, the love, and the grace, and the mercy of Jesus. And then you have others there looking at what happened, and they're experiencing anger. They're experiencing negativity towards what the Lord had just done. They reasoned within themselves. They did not speak. They did not say a word. They're just sitting there, and you can just see them looking at this situation in disgust. They were there, and they sat there disagreeing with what was going on. They said, this man speaks blasphemies, referring to Jesus. They said, only God can forgive sins. Not Jesus, not this man. They were saying only God can forgive sins. These scribes were speaking against the one God chose to heal. They're speaking against the man being healed. They're speaking against Jesus who did the healing because of the way they looked at the situation. They did not like what was going on. They did not like it because it was new. They did not like it because they had never seen or witnessed anything like this before. What Jesus did was new. The way he did it was new. Jesus was new. The scribes did not operate like this. It wasn't the way they would have liked it being done. It was not done in a manner that fit their style, that fit their way. And so they did not like it. The scribes, they saw what Jesus did, but they looked at it according to the letter. They looked at it according to the letter of the law. They looked at it according to old patterns, Old Testament, old ways. When they saw what Jesus did, instead of staying in the new and in the now, they looked back and brought up the past, compared it to Old Testament documents. Here, Jesus, the thing, and their mind goes

0: back to an old thing. You and I, we must not cheat on our future with our past. The new that God is doing in your life right now is different from your past. Looking back will cause you to miss what God has for you right now. Looking back, it will distract you from moving forward. It will hinder your obedience to the Lord. Looking back will keep you from fulfilling your full potential, and it will revive old temptations. We must not look back. Looking back, it may seem harmless, but spiritually, it can lead to regret. It can lead to distractions, divided loyalty, and missed opportunities. God calls us to press forward, to trust his leading, to keep our eyes fixed on our Lord Jesus. They looked back and they did not like what Jesus was doing in the now. Jesus knew what was going on in the scribes' hearts, and he said to them, "Why are you losing your minds over what's going on? Why are you staying in a place of negativity? Why are you looking at this and not liking it?" The proof to them that Jesus had power to forgive sins was to heal the man's condition. They did not like the fact that he said, "Your sins are forgiven." And they did not see Jesus as one who was real, because Jesus did not do anything with the man's condition. He just said, "Your sins are forgiven." Something that was internal, something that could not be seen. They wanted to see him physically heal to prove that he had power. And Jesus knew this, and he knew what was in their hearts. He knew what they were thinking. Jesus knew what was in their minds, but he did what he did because there's an order by which the Lord operates. That order being position comes before condition. What do I mean by that? When Jesus said, "Your sins are forgiven," immediately an inner work took place inside of the man who was physically paralyzed. Jesus had to deal with the paralysis on the inside before dealing with the paralysis on the outside. Because acts of sin, the man had lost his ability to pray, to worship. Because of acts of sin, he lost his ability to discern, to think victoriously. Because of acts of sin, he lost his ability to think with joy, to operate in peace. If I only heal the outside, Jesus is saying, he will still be paralyzed on the inside. Before you see a change from without, there has to be a change from within. When the inner work begins, the man was still paralyzed on the outside. When the inner work began of the Lord saying, "Your sins are forgiven," his physical condition was still being a paralytic. But we must not be so quick to judge a person's condition based on what we see now. We see what's on the outside, but God is working on the inside. What we cannot see often is what God is doing in a person's heart in that beginning process. And too often we judge a person based only on what we see on the outside. Yet God has begun to do a work on the inside. After the inner work of positioning that man, Jesus dealt with the outer work of conditioning. He spoke to the man and gave him the ability to move again. Then he told him to make up his bed and walk. Walk in your new condition now. Walk in your healing. Walk in the work that I've just produced in your life. Go to your house. Take what happened in church and go home, Jesus told this man. You take what happened here, the healing that I did in this house, and now you go to your own house and you show the work that was done on the inside of your heart, on the inside of your spirit, on the inside of your mind. You take this work from this house here in church and you take it to your personal house. And that's my prayer for you and I, that the work God does in us and for us, it does not just stay in the house of the church, but that it goes home with us, and that we show our family, show our friends, show those around us a work that Jesus has done. And after this work Jesus did and everyone saw it, the Bible says the people said, "We never thing like this." God wants to do something in your heart and something in your life that is new. He wants to do something that will cause people to say, "We've never seen anything like this." And in order for that to happen, it takes faith from you and I to see something new, to see something we've never seen before. The Lord wants to do something new in us, and it requires faith in us, faith in our hearts, faith in our mind, faith in our spirit. It takes faith to see the Lord do something new. It takes faith to see the Lord fix it, to see the Lord move, to see the Lord change, to see the Lord restore. It takes faith to see him revive. It's going to take faith to see that storm in your life right now coming to an end. It takes faith. And when you and I operate and function in faith, that faith will cause us to see God do something new, to see him unfold and unveil something in our lives that we have never seen before. My prayer for you and I today is to have faith to see the Lord do something that will cause us to say, "I've never seen anything like this." I need you to walk in faith and have the faith to see God do something you've never seen before.
1: Thank you so much, Pastor Sheridan, for that insightful and encouraging message on faith to see today. And once again, we just want to talk about some of the things that you shared and how it might encourage people this week as it relates to their journey. First question I would ask is, what are some ways to make your home a place where Jesus's presence is just as real as it is in a church building?
0: Well, what happens at home should be a direct reflection of what happens in church. What happens, what we receive, what we experience in church should shape what happens in our personal lives. We take the word, we take worship, we take the presence of God into our living spaces. And by living out what we've heard in church, by practicing prayer and devotion and making our homes a place where God is honored daily. I'm reminded of the story of Zacchaeus and how Jesus told him to come down from that tree and "I want to go to your house." And he was saying to Zacchaeus, "I want a real personal relationship with you. Let me into your life as you truly are, and I'll bring salvation and transformation to your house."
1: Amen. I mean, I think that says it all. And these are things that are practical that we can apply right away. These are ways in which we can, you know, just see God's hand and his activity and his presence so soon. It's not like a long, like we have to wait for this to happen and tarry, but we pray and I believe God responds right away. And it just takes us implementing, you know, the things that we're learning in church and right away doing them. And I believe that, like you often say, we have to close the gap between when God speaks and when we respond. So thank you for that. And I pray that this encourages those listening today. When God speaks to you at church, or wherever you may be that the Lord speaks to you, just move right away on what he says and watch him move not only where you are, but also in your home. Be encouraged this week. You've been listening to Worship That Walks with Pastor Sheridan McDaniel. Join us next time as we continue learning how to live out our faith every day. Until then, keep walking.

0: Coming up next, it's The Balanced Word with Dave Rolfe. Dave Rolfe is continuing his series on Verses for Life. Today he's in 1 John 1, verse 9, and it's all about the topic of that verse, confessing our sins. You've been listening to Sharing Life, Delivering Truth, Giving Hope, and your home for worship and the Word on the weekends, K-Wave 107.9. I'm Rory Johnston. It's been a pleasure being with you this afternoon. It's time for me to sign off now. Ron Beaver is waiting to take over, so God bless.
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2: 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That's when work can become an idol.
1: 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Hotspot.
3: Talking donkeys, a giant fish swallowing a man, an axe head floating in water. Yeah, the Bible definitely has some unusual things in it. I'm Bob Shaw, and this is Faith Fuel. If you spend enough time reading Scripture, eventually you'll run into something that makes you stop and think, wait, what? And for some people, that becomes a stumbling block, because the Bible contains supernatural events that don't fit neatly into normal human experience. Sometimes people approach the Bible expecting God to operate only within human understanding. Jeremiah 32, verse 17 says, "O sovereign Lord, you made the heavens and earth by your strong hand and powerful arm. Nothing is too hard for you." Because if God created the entire universe out of nothing, why would the supernatural suddenly become difficult for him? Sometimes people accept the idea of an all-powerful creator, but then struggle with the idea that he could do extraordinary things within his own creation. But the God of the Bible is not limited by the world he created. And maybe the supernatural parts of Scripture are supposed to remind us of that. The truth is, we are finite people trying to understand an infinite God. We live inside space and time, and we only see a small part of reality. 1 Corinthians 13:12. "For now we see in a mirror dimly." There are just things about God we simply are not going to fully grasp on this side of eternity. And if an infinite God fit perfectly inside human understanding, he probably wouldn't be much of a God. If you've ever read fantasy novels, a lot of the gods in those stories are basically just powerful humans with flaws, limitations, and tempers. I'm so glad God is not like that. The God of the Bible is beyond us. Greater, holier, eternal. Who would want a God small enough to fit neatly inside the human mind? Now, that doesn't mean Christians ignore reason or stop thinking critically. But it does mean we recognize that God's power and authority go far beyond humans. If God wanted to make a donkey speak, he could. He did. And if he wanted to part the sea, he could. And he did. And if he wanted to create a world with talking creatures like the lion, the witch, and the wardrobe, he could certainly do that too. That would actually be kind of cool. Sometimes I think the supernatural parts of Scripture are meant to stretch our understanding of who God is, instead of shrinking him down to what feels explainable to us. And if creation itself is already this incredible, it really makes you wonder what heaven must be like. Lord, thank you for being greater than our understanding. Help us trust you even when there are things we don't fully understand in Scripture. Remind us that your power

0: wisdom, and authority go far beyond human limitations and help us approach your word with humility, awe, and faith. In Jesus' name, amen. If there are parts of the Bible you've struggled for, don't be afraid to wrestle with those questions and keep seeking God through them. And if Faith Fuel has been encouraging your faith, be sure to follow the podcast and share it with somebody else who could use encouragement too. And if you've been enjoying Faith Fuel, I'd really appreciate a quick rating or review wherever you listen. It really helps more people find the podcast. I'm Bob Shaw. Peace and joy.
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3: I think as we look at this passage in 1 John, we realize, wow, this is much more about life than it is about just going to heaven or getting your sins. When you look at it in the context, it becomes pretty clear that that's

0: Discovering balanced living through the Word of God, this is The Balanced Word. We're nearing the end of a long and inspiring series called Verses for Life. And today's verse is a familiar one, 1 John 1:9. But while it's familiar to many, it's also misunderstood by many. Pastor Dave Rolfe says when you consider the context, you come to realize it's more about life than going to heaven or having your sins forgiven.
1: As we continue in our Verses for Life today, the verse that we're going to talk about is 1 John 1:9, very familiar verse to many of you. There's an old Scottish proverb that says, confession is good for the soul. The idea is confession is something that can help make you more healthy in the depths of your being. And so reflecting on that, our verse 1 John 1:9, I think really fits in with it well, where John says, if we confess our sins, he is faithful and just to forgive us our sins and to cleanse us from all unrighteousness. Most of us are pretty familiar with this verse, and most of us would say, yeah, guy, it's a really important verse, 1 John 1:9. I'm not sure that we always completely understand what it means, which one of the reasons behind selecting certain verses for this series wasn't so that I could just say something that you already know and keep saying it over again, but to really understand the depth and the importance of the scripture. We teach the Bible, it should not just be to say trite things that you can always say, but it's to look a little deeper at it, to sink into it and to analyze, okay, what's really going on here? Now, we typically, 1 John 1:9 is one that we go, so in order to become a Christian, you need to, you know, confess that you're a sinner and you need to pray and receive Jesus. And so that's what it's talking about. So you go, yeah, I'm a sinner. And then you ask for forgiveness. Then he forgives you and makes you a Christian. And, you know, that's certainly important for us to be aware of, that decision to follow Jesus. But I suspect that quite often we end up twisting the scripture to say something that it doesn't say in order to support our, you know, understanding of the particular verse. And this verse is a great example of that. Because think about it this way. If we confess our sins, his response, he's faithful and just to forgive us our sins and to cleanse us from all unrighteousness. So that sounds good until you ask yourself, wait, if we confess, then he forgives, then how does that work when we don't confess? So is it only the sins that I confess that are forgiven? Or is it like I confess some sins, then he will forgive?

of all my sins. And that causes you to have a real uh-oh moment when you realize, wait, if he is saying that in this particular case, it's the sins that are confessed that are actually forgiven, now we've got a problem, especially if, I mean, the truth is, have I confessed sins? Sure, plenty of them. But at the same time, there are sins I've committed that I've confessed because I think I was right. I mean, there are things that I've done that were so wrong, you know, maybe in retrospect I can think back on it, but even now, there are probably I say and do right now that are stupid. But I don't know they're stupid. That's why I say them and do them. And so am I going to say things that I'm not aware of, they get forgiven automatically? Then how is that such a great deal? And really, what is the incentive? Confess your sins if his forgiveness is not contingent, but you confess your sins. Follow me? So it's like, if we confess, he forgives. Now I ask myself, don't confess. Does he still forgive? And if he still forgives, then what's the point in me confessing? And I'm in big trouble if I don't confess and he doesn't forgive. Now I'm left stuck with my sins. That's kind of an interesting dilemma from this verse that we're so familiar with. So confess, he forgives. But what does that actually mean? Now, I certainly consider myself an evangelical. The evangelical movement is a movement that kind of grew out of, at first, the Western Church, the Catholic and the Eastern Church, the Orthodox Church, and that was a movement of Christianity through a long time in history. And then along comes in the Middle Ages, along comes the Reformation, where, you know, Martin Luther, Zwingli, Calvin, those guys kind of left off from the traditional church, became sort of a movement of their own. Somewhere along the lines, there was evangelicalism. And the distinction of evangelicalism is we put an emphasis on a decision to put your faith in Christ. Most churches historically, I mean, historically, the Eastern churches, Catholic and the Orthodox, put an emphasis on not personal belief, but they put an emphasis on the, you know, you baptize your children when they're babies, and then you raise them in this faith, and it's God's grace through the ordinances, you know, and things like that. So it was evangelicalism. No, you need to have a personal relationship with Jesus Christ where you come to him personally and receive him into your heart. Now, I'm unapologetically evangelical. I really do believe that we need to, and I had an experience where I came to decide to put my faith in Jesus Christ. The problem with evangelicalism is quite often we end up reading evangelicalism into scriptures. It really isn't there. Like, I'll give you a for instance. When Jesus met with Nicodemus, you must be born again. We hear that and we think, oh, he needs to pray the sinner's prayer and accept Jesus. That's not what Jesus was saying at all. What he was saying to Nicodemus is, you need to like start over. You need to forget everything and start over. And so he uses this metaphor of being born again. And then we've built it into a born again Christian and to make it fit what we do. I think to a degree, 1 John 1:9 is one of the just that we've evangelicalized it as well and made it about accepting Jesus. Now again, please, I'm all for accepting Jesus, but I'm not for misusing scripture in order to try to get it to say that it doesn't say. And you will find as you study the Bible that most of the New Testament is not about how and why you should become a Christian. Again, in evangelicalism, we've made such a big becoming a Christian as well and made it about accepting Jesus. Now, again, please, I'm all for accepting Jesus, but I'm not for misusing scripture in order to try to get it to say that it doesn't say. And you will find as you study the Bible
that most of the New Testament

And that's kind of what it's all about. And then that's why people think, okay, I pray, accept Jesus, have my sins forgiven, and now I'm going to heaven. And then we can argue about whether once saved, always saved, or perseverance, or, you know, whatever basis you want to argue on, but you're still asking the question, look, saved or you're not, based on whether or not you've prayed a prayer, and then it's like, whether you really meant it, and then you can judge by their fruits whether that really happened. When you read the Bible, it isn't primarily about heaven. And I know you may think that that may sound controversial to you, because we're still acting like the whole Bible is the way that God gets people from here to heaven. But you have to understand, salvation is much simpler than all of that. Ask the thief on the cross. Remember me, Jesus says, today you'll be with me in paradise. He didn't grill him on what he understood. He didn't. Now, do you believe Jesus that that guy is in paradise? So now actually going to, now certainly he put some faith in Jesus, but he wouldn't have understood that he's Messiah, that he is God, that he was going to rise again. He didn't understand any of that. I mean, the bar is fairly generous when it comes to, okay, getting to heaven. Because the Bible doesn't talk a whole bunch about getting people saved. But what the Bible talks about is how do you live your life? Now, if you are truly in a relationship with Jesus Christ, you should want your life to reflect what he values for your life. I mean, I shouldn't even have to say that. It should be so obvious that, okay, I personally chose to accept Jesus in 1971. So from that moment on, yeah, I know I'm going. There are times over all these years, there are times when I'm like, I hope I am. But a little bit after a while, you're like, no, pretty much. I think what helps is when you meet people way worse than you and you're like, no, I think I'm. But then you have to decide, do I believe what Jesus says or don't I? But you know that all my life, all these years, it's been way more important that I learn how to live than that to go to heaven. I can go to heaven as simple as the thief on the cross went to heaven. Now, God's not going to take you to heaven against your will. He's not going to save you apart from Jesus. Without him, there is no way to get to heaven. But then as Christians, do we just sit here and go, okay, good, I'm good. Or do I realize this book that God gave us is an in-depth ending, not just of how to get to heaven, you know, not just those, you know, the basic path to get there. It's teaching us how to live our lives. Our lives are an incredible. And so in the same way, you know, you look at Jesus, everything that he taught, and in a few weeks, Jason and I are going to start going through some of the parables of Jesus. And you'll see over and over again, they aren't parables about all the reasons why you should pray the sinner's prayer. They're parables telling us, here's how life should be lived. He said, I came that you would have life, and that more abundantly. Not just eternally, but deeply, richly, powerfully, as we live and breathe now. And so, of the Bible is overwhelmingly about how to live life, because that's what we have right now. Heaven, it's real. I believe in it. The older I get, the more I look forward to it. It's like right now is right now. Heaven is going to take care of itself. There's almost nothing in the Bible about the details of heaven. So we take what little hints that we have and try to expand them, because it's fascinating for us to speculate what heaven is like and who's there and who isn't and all of that, where it's like along Jesus and his disciples and Paul, the other writers of scripture, are going, you have now. How are you living right now? And it isn't only because if we live now, we will draw other people to Jesus.
is that, and this may be a shock to some of you, God loves you so much that he wants you to have a rich, full life right now. Your life, our breathing, is a gift from him. And he has much more to say about how to do life now and how to experience life now than he even does about the afterlife. He's like, life to me? Let me talk about life right now. And I think as we look at this in 1 John, we realize, wow, this is much more about life than it is about just going to heaven or getting your sins forgiven. And when you look at it in the context, it becomes pretty clear that the case. So let's just break it down and see, okay, what is he actually saying here in this? And so he says, if. He starts with if. We know what if is. It's contingency. It's like, here's a choice that you have to make. You are at a crossroads. And it's if, it's really incredibly empowering because it's like, it's up to go this way or this way. You have a choice to make, and your choice is going your life moving forward into the future. Now, again, some people, and, you know, if you're from a Reformed tradition and you hold to those doctrines, then you have no if at all because you think everything that's happened has been ordained by God and we're basically kind of running through life. The fact is, though, the Bible's very clear, God created people with a choice. We hate that fact. Sometimes we ask, God, why did you make it possible for bad things? Why do you make it possible for me to be so pulled into things that aren't good and destructive? And we think, if I made the world, I wouldn't let people have the option of sinning. But to let people, to deny people the option of sinning is also to deny the opportunity to make a positive choice that moves you in a positive direction. That's so valuable to God that he creates us with a choice because he says, this is about what you do. What you do has consequences. You matter. He loves us enough that he gives us those choices, and that's all encompassed in the simple if. So he's laying this out and saying, you can go this way or go this way. But then he says, if we confess our sins, turns this into something that is corporate rather than personal. I think sometimes where evangelical has sometimes gotten off track is that a relationship with God all about just it's between me and God. There's nobody else involved. It's just my personal relationship with Jesus Christ. That isn't what the Bible teaches at all. It is seen as something that involves those around us. It is always seen as his embracing us. The truth is that life will always be best when it's done in connectors. If you live your life as a complete, you know, alienated from everyone else, you're not really living much of a life. Not the way that life was designed to be lived. So he's saying that when it comes to this, it's about confession, it's about we. It's not about you. If I confess my sins, it's if we confess our sins. Since it's a we, corporate, that makes a huge difference. Now, in case you just think I'm making that, let's just look at the whole chapter in context. So, chapter one, that which was from the beginning, which we have heard, which we have seen with our eyes, which we have looked upon concerning the word of life, the life was manifested, seen, and bear witness and declare to you that eternal life, which was with the Father and was manifested to us. That which we have seen and heard, we declare to you, you also may have fellowship with us. He says, I'm sharing this with you so that you can connect with the rest of us who have koinonia with us. And truly our fellowship is with us and with his son, Jesus Christ. They are included with us. And these things we enjoy may be full. This is the message which we have heard.

0: Heard from him and declare God is light, and in him is no darkness at all. If we say that we have fellowship with him, walk in darkness, we lie and don't practice the truth. But if we walk in the light, what happens? We have fellowship with one another, and the blood of Jesus Christ cleanses us from all sin. If we say we don't have sin ourselves, truth isn't in us. If we confess our sins, and just to forgive us our sins, to cleanse us from all unrighteousness, if we say that we make him a liar and his word is not in us. See, he's saying this for us is something for we, something that connects us to each other. And if following Jesus is a solo act, you completely understand everything that he came to us. Jesus didn't do it by himself. He connected with, he constantly encouraged, and every one of the apostles, every book in the New Testament emphasizes this. This is a group activity, koinonia. Our fellowship is with him and with each other. He wants to bring us together. And so confession is something that in a group context, in a social, corporate, body context. And everything in the New Testament is all about what it is to the body of Christ. It's not about just having a relationship that doesn't involve anyone else. It's in a common relationship, a relationship of what happens.
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0: So what he is saying by confessors, and again, it's a, you need to establish regularly in your life that when I come short, what would have been God's ideal death, when I rip myself off, and we are our own worst enemy. We hurt ourselves more than anyone of us. Oh, we hurt other people too. We damage ourselves. That's what it does. And so in sins, is just being admit immediately, messed up. I wrong.
1: We'll see why confession is good for next time on The Balanced Word. 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

0: hear Pastor Dave Roth on The Balance Word during Monday through Friday at 2 a.m. and a.m. right here on K-Wave 19, sharing life, delivering truth, and your home for worship on the weekends. Well, hope on this Sunday evening. Great to be with you hours tonight. And coming up moments, Nehemiah 13, going as we join Dr. Goldsteps weekend. He poses, is Jesus just a part of your life? He the main priority of our existence. Eternal priorities in order. Bold Steps weekend right here. Stay close and stay blessed.
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3: 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That's exactly people of Jerusalem in Neil 13, a spiritual team. And if we're not, the same can happen to us. 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
4: Our finances are of our spirituality, symptom of spiritually. And so you look at your, it's a great spirituality. The people of Israel, they had egocentric, come so consumed that they were not giving to the things of God. They were not giving out. And so reminds him of two, you'll find often in some of the new two words that I merit definition. The word tithe. Second is the word first. Let me start with, in an agrarian, the first of the wheat, whatever it was, that fruit, the farmer, and the set the of their gifts, what God did was you need to give of your fruits to the things of God. It's important. Since what they were essential, not give you the left, give you the fruit, whatever. Are you tracking? Live our things on our set, our leftover. I'll give you time. Leftover, I'll give you finances. I don't want leftovers. I give me so I can say what you do. Okay, with the way you give your finances, your dirty and value. You told your wife, I love you. Your number wife. Great. Partner. Sure. If you call me for a neighbor, say, hey, if a mother doesn't represent some mole, you know, go, you are. You say, please say, you know, number one, number seven, list priority in your name, leftovers, I'm not a problem. And the same thing seen to the first fruits and the is a more of a more, the tithe. The temp comes in. Staff Saturn in had been testament was meant, and it's called tithe. What you have, tithe of what? Every time I pull, it's like first expose a bricks on their head and you pass back. And that's like, part of this way of for sure. We'll get to like I and I we're not that away. Rhythm you say man living with something soul and do I don't eat it myself greedy give poor it's good for God. I for years. Steve's your spiritual God. Yeah finance for you know, all the 10 decade ago people and get bow spiritual is the low of that in it. I'm glad you stress bow pride over it. I'm American. I'm refreshing you all to the of any English of this old the other way a half of the form are best to get that cold and pricks on their head and you pass back. And that's like you are to this way of for sure. We'll get to like I and I we're not that away. Rhythm you say man living with something soul and do I don't eat it myself greedy give poor it's good for God. I for years. Steve's your spiritual God. Yeah, finance. For you know, all the 10 decade ago, people he and get bow. Spiritual. But it's just is the low of that. I'm glad you stress, bow, pride over it. I'm American. I'm refreshing you all to of any English of this old the other way. A half of the form. Our best to get that cold. And so, into the part of this way of for sure, we'll get to like I and I, we're not that away. Rhythm, you say, man, living with something soul, and do I don't eat it myself, greedy, give poor, it's good for God. I for years, Steve's your spiritual God, yeah, finance, for you know, all the 10 decade ago, people, and get bow, spiritual, but it's is the low of that. I'm glad you stress, bow, pride over it. I'm American. I'm refreshing you all to of any English of this old the other way. A half of the form are best to get that cold. And so, in the two sugars, God.

I for years. Steve's jurisprudence. Yeah, fine. I'm for all the ten decade ago people and get about here. But it's in is the low that in it. I'm glad you stress about pride over it. I'm American. I'm refreshing you all to the of this old the other way half of the form. But our rest that cold and so into the institution and get about here. But it's in is the low that in it. I'm glad you stress about pride over it. I'm American. I'm refreshing you all to the of this old the other way half of the form. But our rustic together cold and so into the institution together cold and so into the institution

0: spiritually, loved God, your life was unfocused. Wow, you've changed the other way. And you see, Nehemiah had been gone for 10 years, so he noticed what needed to happen in their life. And so he says in verse 10, I also learned that the portions assigned to the Levites were the priests that served in the house of God, had not been given to them, and that all the Levites and singers responsible for the service had gone back to their own fields. So I rebuked the officials and I asked them, here's the question, why is the house of God neglected? You see, what had happened is that they had got all these priests to leave their fields because they were farmers and brought them back. And they said, now you're going to serve in the house of God, the singers, and got it all going. And there was a centrality, a priority. The community had come around them. But then suddenly they began to lose their priority and they'd begun to lose the centrality of the house of God, the people of God. And so they stopped giving. And pretty soon all the Levites had to go back to their farms to start farming. So when Nehemiah came back, he found himself within an abandoned temple. Basically, the temple had declined. People had scattered. The centrality of the things of God was no longer there. Now keep your finger here and go right two chapters back to the last verse. This represents 10 years earlier. Go to the last verse of Nehemiah chapter 10, verse 39, the very last statement. This is what the people all said with heartfelt conviction together 10 years earlier. They said, we will not what? Neglect what? The house of our God. That was 10 years earlier. They had said it with conviction. We will not neglect your things, O God. 10 years later had passed. Nehemiah is telling him, hey, what happened to the house of God? What happened to your commitment? What happened to your promise? What happened to your fervency? 10 years later, things have fallen apart. Remember your promises. Remember your commitment. Remember your prayer. Remember that at one time, God was at the center. God was at the core. Remember that one time you woke up in the morning, the very first thing you did was pray. Remember that at one time you wanted to see what God had to say, and you would say, if you encountered a tribulation or a trial, you'd say, we got to fast and pray about this. So my challenge here, as we wrap up this time together, is I ask you this question. Is there a need for God to reignite commitments and promises that have lapsed in your life? Are you a frog in the kettle of the spiritual lukewarmness and not realizing it? Is God awakening you to the centrality of God in your life? To moving God from a peripheral experience to the center of your life? Listen, folks, there's no other way of doing Christianity except that. Anything else from God in the center is abdicating your Christianity for something that is less, something that is more shallow, something that is religious, but not Christ-centered. Wow, that's the challenge. And I don't know about you, but my life, if I don't guard it well, if I'm not carefully paying attention, it's easy to drift. And maybe you've been listening today and you felt like, you know what? My life has drifted, and the priority and the centrality of God in my life, sports, work, busyness, a boyfriend, a girlfriend, has just kind of pushed God to the side a little bit. I think, like Nehemiah challenged the people, it's time to repent. And that simply means, God, I awaken and I realize, oh Lord, what have I done? And get back on track with God. And so maybe you want to take a moment right now and say, Lord, through the power of your Holy Spirit, I vow, I commit again
1: to put my life back on track by putting

0: you at the center.
1: Yes, that's so important. Thank you, Mark. A much-needed good word to all of us. Thank you. And let us know, please, if you made that decision to turn to Christ. You can contact us through our website, boldsteps.org. And while you're there, you can also request a special resource we have available this month only, known as our Bold Step Gift. It's a book by Susie Larson titled Strong in Battle. And Mark sits down now with Susie to give us a better glimpse of what this book is all about.
2: In your book, Susie, Strong in Battle, you use the word battle as an acronym. And it's really a practical way of navigating hard times. So, Susie, can you give us a taste of what that looks like and how our listeners can start applying it to their lives?
3: Absolutely. These kinds of things help me because, you know, I think we're perpetual forgetters. At least I can be, right? And so for me, the B is knowing what you believe. You know, Elijah asked on Mount Carmel, how long will you waver between beliefs? If God is the Lord, serve him. And in Romans 4 about Abraham, it said he faced the fact that his body was as good as dead. He faced the fact, but he would not waver in unbelief regarding the promises of God. When you're in the battle, the question will remain, is God who he says he is? And that will be the first question the enemy asks you, and you need to know, is he good? Is he faithful? And so these battles are a chance to look at the lies you believe and the truths you need. So don't let one battle be wasted on you, because it's a chance to be firmed up in what you believe and who you believe in. And then the A is to acclimate and activate. We lose strength when we spend our time on social media comparing and then despairing. You know, maybe your life isn't what you thought it would be. Most of us can say there are parts of our story for whom that's true, right? But if you can settle in to go, okay, but this is my story. All right, what is my song? Is my song of faith? I'm going to acclimate to the current trial I'm walking through and then activate my faith. You will weaken yourself if you consider other people's stories, their highlight reels, and you whine and complain and compare and despair. It's not a battle strategy that works. T is to trust that he's training you. I am convinced that every trial is packed with eternal possibility, and it can't be wasted on us. The other T is to stay tender, teachable, thankful. Sincere gratitude opens up your spiritual eyes. And the flip side of that, entitlement, blinds and deafens you spiritually. When you feel that God owes you, he's holding out on you, you deserve more than he's giving you, you've already lost your way. Find your footing again by looking around for things that you're truly grateful for. But I'm telling you, no matter what storm you're in, there are blessings in your life that you would miss tomorrow if they were gone. And L, listen for his voice. Listen for his voice and lean on his strength. And then finally, E is remember eternity. Engage your faith for the sake of eternity, because this life is not all about this life. It's about the next life. And if you keep eternity in mind, you'll remember what you suffer now is nothing compared to the glory that will be revealed when Christ returns.
1: That's excellent, Susie. Thank you. Mark, who wouldn't benefit from this book, huh?
2: I know. And I'm not going to ask that Wayne would repeat the battle of the words there.
1: I was fiercely taking notes, but
2: no, those are great reminders and such a good strategy. Sometimes in the middle of battle, you just panic but if you have a strategy in advance, it helps you. It's like, okay, pause and remember what you believe, activate. It really is helpful. So thank you so much.
3: Honored to be with you guys. Thanks so much for having me.
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0: 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Well, Pastor Philip DeCourcy is on the way as we focus on the unknowns, the anonymous in the body of Christ. There are many famous pastors and Bible teachers, many of whom we air here on K-Wave, but there are even more teachers, pastors, and servants who are unknown to the general public who work in the background. Next, Pastor Philip takes a look at the disciples of Jesus who we don't know a lot about, the ones who were in the background. They don't stand out, and not a lot is written about them. Now, my men's Bible study group just finished up the book of Philippians, and in chapter 4, Paul mentioned a man named Epaphroditus. And we don't know much about him other than the fact that he delivered support to Paul to assist him in his ministry. Briefly mentioned, but very important. Looking at the supporting actors in the body of Christ, next on Know the Truth Weekend, right here on K-Wave. Stay with us.
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5: You must believe and repent, or repent and believe. They both go hand in hand. What does it mean? To believe means that you have to believe what Jesus said about himself. Jesus said, I'm the way, the truth, and the life. No man comes to the Father but by me. You have to believe that Jesus was not just a man, but he was the Son of God, and he was God himself. You have to believe that your self-improvement can't make you right before God. That's believing in faith. And so now I choose a way that's God's way. It may be a harder way. It may be a more difficult way, but I choose the path of God because although the path is harder, the life is better in God, the life of God. Peace with God is what I want.
4: Take your next step with God today at boldstepsminute.org.
6: On a recent episode of Pastor's Perspective, Brian Broderson of Echoes of Mercy and Pastor Tommy Cota of Hope Alive Church in Santa Ana discuss the names of God.
7: The Bible actually uses the name God hundreds and hundreds of times to refer to God.
8: Mm-hmm. Even in different ways.
7: Too. Yes.
8: Elohim. And
7: Yeah, Yahweh is a possible way of pronouncing God's name. The problem is in Hebrew, you have only consonants and you don't have vowels. So it's hard to, it's not hard for people who read it regularly. It's easy for them. But in the Hebrew text, they were superstitious about saying the name of God. So they, because later what they would do is they would put little marks that would give you the vowel indication. But they didn't do that with the name of God because they were, you know, among the Jews, they had this sort of, I think it's a superstition. People say, oh, they're so honoring of the name of God that they just wouldn't even pronounce it. Well, God tells us his name, so I think we can pronounce it. But anyway, they left out those vowel indicators. So we don't actually know the exact pronunciation. That's why sometimes people refer to Yahweh as Jehovah or Yahovah. Because back in the 1500s, when William Tyndale was translating from Hebrew, he thought that maybe Jehovah was a pronunciation. So that's how that came down to us. But yeah, you know, don't feel bad because, I mean, obviously I'm not, you know, trying to say anything negative about your brother, but he's just got a wrong idea about this. Yeah. And it has no bearing whatsoever.
8: Yeah. We hear a lot of this too, and we have gotten questions about this before, where people insist that it's got to be, you have to address him a certain way, you have to read a certain translation of the Bible. Yeah. And
7: And you know, Yeshua, let's go to Yeshua, which is the name of Jesus, the Hebrew pronunciation. The interesting thing, though, is that the New Testament was written in Greek, and Greek, Iesus is the name for Jesus in Greek, not Yeshua. So, but, you know, it's all.
9: And I think, too, it's just like when you look at languages all around the world, it's like, you know, in Spanish, it's Jesus.
7: Yeah.
9: You know, and so there's all kinds of different pronunciations and everything. And you know, Brittany, I think the biggest thing just to encourage you is when you pray your prayers, the Lord is receiving your prayers, you know, and just because you might enunciate the name of Jesus, you know, as Jesus and not Yeshua or Yahweh. No, God knows, God sees our hearts, and he's not going to say, oh, you didn't pronounce it right, you know, until you pronounce it right, you know, I'm not going to answer your prayer. And God doesn't do that, because he's concerned about what the conditions of our hearts are. And so when the conditions of our hearts are right, and, you know, when we pray, he loves to hear his children pray. So please keep praying.
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12: 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In ordinary congregations, they are the army of the anonymous.

0: Supporting a great solo artist is a band of talented musicians. World-renowned architects need contractors and bricklayers. Helen Keller needed her teacher, Ann Sullivan. And Billy Graham thrived with the support of his wife, Ruth Bell Graham. The truth is, no one achieves anything without the help of others, and that's by God's design. Let's join Philip DeCourcy today on Know the Truth to see why Jesus called some disciples to be the supporting cast. It's a message called The Supporting Cast from our All the King's Men series.
1: Each year at the Oscars, the film industry does a good thing in that they not only recognize star power, you know, the Tom Cruises of this world, the Meryl Streeps, the Robert De Niro's, the Diane Lanes. Well, they get their moment in the spotlight. They also recognize that there are those who have been the supporting cast behind the superstars. They recognize the value of the best actor in a supporting role. And my guess is this isn't just about even-handedness. It's an acknowledgement of the fact that there would be no movie royalty without the supporting cast. These actors and actresses wouldn't be who they are without these other people being who they are and doing what they do best. There is no best actor without a best actor in a supporting role. The brightest stars of Hollywood shine because of the lesser lights of Hollywood. And I think that's a metaphor for what I want to get across, because the importance of a supporting cast is not only a reality in the world of entertainment and film, it's also a prime factor in all levels of life. The real heroes in life are the unsung heroes that we don't hear about on CNN or Fox News. We don't read about in the opinion columns of our national newspapers. They're not in People magazine. They're the unsung heroes who go about their life and they do their work faithfully, quietly, and effectively. And because of that, life moves on and the church moves forward. Plain vanilla people who are part of that large supporting cast. You know, if you've watched the credits on a movie, you're very well aware that all of a sudden as the movie ends, if you hang around for that kind of thing, probably not, you've got the main actors, and then that list can go on for like an eternity, for 5 or 10 minutes, from the lighting people to the sound people to the staging people to the costume people. And we forget that it takes all those people to make Tom Cruise look good and Meryl Streep be as good as she always is. And it's true in life as it is in film. The unsung heroes are not just a footnote in history, they make history away from the limelight. The tired mother raising her children selflessly and well, are they not unsung heroes? The teacher in the country school touching the next generation, the faithful pastor of the small church who ministers beneath the radar. There's an army of them. In fact, several years ago, Donald McCulloch, senior editor at the time of Christianity Today, wrote an article about his father's retirement. His father had recently retired after 36 years of pastoring one church, Bethany Community Church in Seattle. And, you know, his son, Donald, said he never wrote a book. He never wrote a column piece. He was never mentioned in the denominational magazine. He rarely spoke to any other congregation than his own, but he was faithful. And he loved one generation against another generation. And here's what he said about that very thing. Quote, "Evangelicals love their stars, lifting them high on pedestals, best-selling authors, conference speakers, television evangelists, the megachurch CEO type. But we would do well to remember that the church, for the most part, is nourished by an unknown group of pastors who stay at it day by day in ordinary congregations of sinners who, by God's grace and prodding, are slowly cajoled into sainthood. They are the army of the anonymous." That phrase just jumped out at me It's true, isn't it? In life, it's true in ministry. There is an army of anonymous people who are making it happen. And I think that becomes a wonderful segue into the two men we're going to look at. Kind of the hidden apostles, they're part of that final group of four. We looked at Simon the Zealot. We know very little about him. Two more guys are introduced to us, James the son of Alphaeus and Lebbeus, whose surname is Thaddeus. Now in Luke 6:16, we'll learn that he's got a third name, and it's Judas. Judas, not Iscariot. And we know very little about them also. They have the dubious reputation of being grouped with that infamous traitor, Judas Iscariot, who betrayed him. And so we are introduced in some sense to the supporting cast. We know more about Peter, and we know more about John, we know more about James, a little bit about Andrew, and a little bit about Nathaniel, but when it comes to this last group, we know very, very little. In fact, they're seldom mentioned in the Gospels, and apart from being on the list of apostles in Acts chapter 1, they're nowhere in the Acts of the Apostles. They kind of go under the radar. I want to look at these lesser lights. These lesser lights, who I think you and I can identify with more readily. We're going to see in a moment that one of them, James the son of Alphaeus, is actually called James the Less, L-E-S-S. James the Less in Mark 15, verse 40. For all their importance as apostles, we have little information of them, and I think it's on purpose because these two are part of the supporting cast of God's little people who make a big impact because of their trust in and obedience towards a great God. They do small things with great love. They do big jobs little by little. They believe that the little things make a big difference. They believe that faithfulness in a few things and in little things is a great thing. And I think that's a message many of us need to hear and want to hear. So there's two things I want to say. I want to look at the information provided, and then I want us to look at the illustration presented. Now, there's not much to go on, and I've got to be careful because I want to exposit God's word. I want to bring out its meaning. I want to give myself to exegesis, not eisegesis. I want to read out of the text, not read into the text. And I don't have a lot to go on, and so I've got to be careful. My imagination or thoughts don't take us beyond what would be true. In fact, years ago, I preached a message not unlike this one on these two men at Placer Ita Baptist Church. And one of my fellow elders was an Old Testament professor at Master's Seminary, Mike Crisanti. And after I'd preached the message, I bumped into him and always seeking his affirmation, making sure that my former professors are happy with what I'm doing. I said, "Well, Mike, what did you think?" To which he replied, "You made an awful lot of an awful little." And I'm not sure it was a compliment. I think his idea was read the text and say nothing, because the text doesn't say an awful lot. But I think we can squeeze a little bit more out of the text than that. Let's look at the information provided. Number one, let's look at James, the son of Alphaeus. Then we'll

brother of John, and then there's James, the son of Alphaeus. So that's one James, the brother of John. Then there's another James. We read about him in Mark chapter 6 and verse 3. He's the brother of the Lord Jesus, or more accurately, the half-brother of the Lord Jesus, so to speak. Because in Mark chapter 6 and verse 3, here's what we read. The question is asked, is this not the carpenter, the son of Mary, the brother of James? So James in the Bible is a brother of the Lord Jesus. In fact, it is him that we believe wrote the letter of James. And then we have James, the son of Alphaeus. He's the third James that's close to Jesus. But we know little about him. We know more about James, the brother of John. We know a lot about James, the brother of Jesus. But we know very little about James, the son of Alphaeus. Now, some have suggested he's the brother of Matthew. Now, why would we say that? Because if you go to Mark chapter 2, verse 15, when Jesus calls Levi, Matthew, the tax collector, to follow him, we read that Levi is the son of Alphaeus. And so some people jump immediately to the conclusion that means that James, the son of Alphaeus, is the brother of Matthew or Levi, the son of Alphaeus. But hold on, that's still conjecture. There's no evidence of that. You know, there are plenty of Smiths and there are plenty of Jones in our culture, and I'm sure there were plenty of Alphaeuses in their culture. And the reason I'd also say that was, be careful, because when we read the text here in Matthew chapter 10, the brothers are identified for us. Did you notice that? James, the brother of John. Peter, the brother of Andrew. The text tells us that. Why wouldn't Matthew be consistent and say, and Matthew, that's him, the brother of James, the son of Alphaeus? But he doesn't, because I don't think they are brothers. I don't have time to go to these texts, but if you piece together Matthew 27, verse 56, and Mark 15, verse 40, and John chapter 19, verse 25, we're introduced to James's mother. She's one of the Marys who followed Jesus to the foot of the cross. She's in the company of Mary Magdalene, Mary, the mother of Jesus. The connection would be that she's called Mary, the wife of Clopas, James's mother. And Clopas in the Hebrew is the same word for Alphaeus in the Greek. And so we've worked out that Mary, the wife of Clopas, is Mary, the wife of Alphaeus, James's mother. And that would mean, if you read those texts, that his brother is called Joas. But we're not going to drill down into that. The text I do want you to go to, just for a moment, jump over to Mark 15, 40, one of the texts I mentioned. Mark 15, 40. There were also women looking on from afar, among whom was Mary Magdalene, Mary the mother of James the Less, and of Joas and Salome. Mary the mother of James the Less and of Joas. We believe that's Mary, the wife of Clopas. That means Mary, the wife of Alphaeus. It means Mary, the mother of James. And look at how he's described. James the Less. If you want to circle that little word less, it's a Greek word, micros. Might ring a bell. Microbe, microcosm, microbiology. If you're a scientist or work in the medical field, you know what microbiology is. It's the looking at what can't be looked at without a microscope. That kind of hidden part of life, but the very important part of life, all of that, genes and so on. And that's our Greek word, and that gives us our English word. And so does that say something about him? Well, it could. It might hint at the fact he was small in stature. James the little one, you know? Or, and this may be closer to it, because there's two James, it might be James the less, and it could carry the idea of James the younger one, the smaller James, the younger James. But more than likely, I think it's James the less prominent. James the less prominent. Because remember, he's part of the four, three of which we know virtually nothing about. As John MacArthur said in his book, The Twelve, they seem to be less intimate with Jesus than the other eight. Doesn't make them less important, but they are less prominent. They don't have as big a footprint. We know nothing about them virtually. I mean, James is the brother of John. He's got a prominence. In fact, we don't know anything about James, the son of Alphaeus, and how he died. But if you go to Acts chapter 12 and verse 2, we're told that James, the brother of John, was martyred by Herod.
And so

0: There's a significance given to this other James that isn't given to the lesser James. Tuck it under your hat, because I think it speaks to something. He is James the obscure. He's James the not so well known. You know, how would you like to be? Hey, this is James Mycross. This is James the not so well known. You know, but he didn't put his head down. Kept his head up because that's who he is. That was his calling. That was his ministry. And the fact that the Bible highlights that, I think, is representative of the fact there are many James the less who are in the shadows of some of the prominent leaders in the church, but their ministry is so important. They're no less part of the apostolic band. What about Labius, whose surname was Thaddeus? Well, as I've said, he's got a third name, Judas. He's called Labius here in Matthew 10 and Thaddeus. But over in Luke chapter 6 and verse 16, by deduction, we can work out he had a third name. Because in Luke chapter 6 and verse 16, when you get to the final four, we are told that you have James, the son of Alphaeus. That's the James we're talking about. Then you have Simon called the Zealot. We've noticed him. But then we read of Judas, the son of James. Where did Labius go? Whose surname is Thaddeus? This is him. And then you have Judas Iscariot, who became the betrayer. So you could call him Labius, Thaddeus, or Judas. From this point on, we're probably just going to call him Judas. Interestingly, given that there's the possibility of two Judases, in John 14, verse 22, he's helped because when he's introduced by John, we read Judas, not Iscariot. All right? This is Judas, not the skunk and betrayer and traitor of our Lord Jesus. This is Judas, Thaddeus, Labius, the other Judas. He's called in Luke 6, verse 16, Judas, the son of James. If you notice the word the son in your English text, it's italics. The translators have put it in there because literally in the Greek, it's Judas of James. Now that led the AV, the King James translators, to put in brother. If you've got a King James, it'll say Judas, the brother of James. If that's true, that's interesting. If he's the brother of James and James is the half-brother of Jesus, what does that make Judas, who's not Iscariot, a half-brother of the Lord Jesus? Could that be possible? We don't think so for a couple of reasons. Number one, it's not a good translation. Son of would be a better translation. Most lexicographers and linguists would argue that. But more importantly than that, John 7 verse 5, as the public ministry of Jesus is unfolding, it tells us that Jesus' brothers did not believe on him. And when you piece the gospel record together, the assumption is that his brothers, can you imagine this? Jesus' brothers, that would be James and Judas and Joaz, and he's got sisters. They don't believe in him. And the assumption is they actually don't believe until after the resurrection. And then in Acts chapter 1, verse 12 and 13, you read about the apostles in the upper room, the women that were gathered with him, and the brothers of Jesus. It seems by now they were on his team. So that's why we don't think that Judas, not Iscariot, of the apostolic list can be a brother of Jesus, because it's not a good translation of the brother of James, and none of Jesus' brothers believed on him until after the resurrection, and clearly this Judas did. Okay, now, one other thing. The Bible records a question he asked. That's the one thing we have on Judas, Labius, whose surname was Thaddeus. Go over to John 14, 22. John 14, 22. And we're in the upper room discourse. Jesus is giving them notice that he's leaving, ascending to the Father, to the Father's house. He's gone there. He will go there. He'll come back and receive them unto himself because he's the truth, the life, and the way. No man gets to the Father without him. He's going to promise them that his leaving them is not shortchanging them because the Holy Spirit's going to come in his place, another comforter of the same nature and kind. And Jesus, who's been with them, God's presence among them, they will come to enjoy God's presence in them forever by the indwelling presence of the Holy Spirit, who's part of the triunity of God. So it's a straight swap. And in fact, they're better off because the localized presence of God in Jesus Christ's incarnation will be universalized by the Holy Spirit in every believer. Powerful thought, by the way. So all of this is going on, and I think I'm right in assuming he asked Jesus a question. That is, Labius or Thaddeus or Judas. Look at verse 22. Judas, not Iscariot, said to him, Jesus, Lord, how is it that you will manifest yourself to us and not to the world? Let me pause, because Jesus will answer it. I think behind this, remember, all the apostles were Jews. Many of them had heard from John the Baptist, this is the one who was promised. And when you go back to the promises of the Old Testament, a kingdom is promised with the king. And it's a political kingdom. It's a spiritual kingdom, but it has geographical dimensions. It's centered in the city of Jerusalem. It's the throne of David. It's the descendants of David. And you read in Zechariah, all the nations will come up and worship in Jerusalem. How can that be when it's the Romans that control Jerusalem? And Thaddeus is like, Lord, hey, before you go, here's what he asks. Now, you've shown yourself to us. How are you going to do it to the world? Now, I know they've seen your power, they've seen your glory, they've heard your words, they've watched your miracles, but that's been here, there, not everywhere. Seems like, when's this big kingdom going to come? Loud and universal. And what does Jesus say? If anyone loves me, he will keep my word, and my Father will love him, and we will come to him and make our home with him. He who does not love me does not keep my words, and the word which you hear is not mine, but my Father has sent me. Look, Judas, Labius, Thaddeus, that kingdom is going to come. And remember in Acts 1:16, on the moment of his ascension, Lord, when are you going to restore the kingdom of Israel? He doesn't say, I'm not. He says, that's not for you to know the time and the season. Implication, it is coming, but that's not the present form or manifestation of the kingdom. The world will someday see me and mourn. I will come in glory and power, but right now, this is a kingdom of life on life, lives changed by my love. I'm not going to destroy my enemies. I'm going to make friends of my enemies through the gospel. But here's the takeaway, if that's true, and I think it is. The present kingdom is more internal than external. People-focused and place-focused, quiet, not loud. That here you have a man we don't know much about, but he's one of the apostles sent out to preach, cast out demons in Jesus' name. He did some good work, but you don't know a whole lot about it. What's the point? It kind of ties into the nature of the kingdom. Kingdom work is kind of a reflection of the nature of the kingdom. Right now, the kingdom's quiet. It's life on life. It's one life being changed through the love of God expressed in the way we live and speak and act. The bigger kingdom, the more glorious one awaits the second coming. And in some ways, Thaddeus will live out the answer to his own question. Lord, how are you going to manifest yourself to the world? Is there not something bigger than this? Yes, someday. But right now, it's about loving me, loving my commandments, and loving those whom I love in a loving way.
1: 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Again, that's the word CONNECT to 89321. I'm Wayne Shepherd, inviting you to join us again next time for more bold and clear Bible teaching from Philip DeCourcy here on Know the Truth. 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Jesus said, "You shall know the truth, and the truth shall make you free."
2: 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I'm Ron Beaver. Great to be with you on this Sunday evening as we continue to dig into God's Word. Let's take a look at your weather for tomorrow. We're looking for partly cloudy skies, clearing to mostly sunny skies in the afternoon with highs in the upper 70s and low 80s. Currently, it's 65 and fair at K-Wave. Well, up next, all of us at one time or another go through times of trouble. Dr. David Jeremiah is up next and shares with us that God is more than capable of handling our times of trouble, putting our trust in God and not in our own strength. That's coming up next on Turning Point Weekend right here on K-Wave. 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
3: Hi, this is Pastor Tim Felker from Father's House OC in Huntington Beach with the K-Wave Scripture of the Day. Philippians 4:6-7 says, "Be anxious for nothing, but in everything by prayer and supplication, with thanksgiving, let your requests be made known to God. 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
4: And today we're going to look at Revelations chapter 22, verse 6. It says, "Behold, I come quickly. Blessed is he that keepeth the sayings of this prophecy." And in verse 12, "Behold, I come quickly, and my reward is with me to give every man according as his work shall be." And so with everything happening in the world, shutdowns and governmental things and wars and everything else, it's good just to remind ourselves of our ultimate hope. It rests in Christ. It's defined by Christ. We're in this world, but we're passing through. And our ultimate promise and reward is going to be with him upon his return, and then fellowship with him forever. And so he lets us know he's coming quickly, and it's been distant. But there's several other promises that he had. We had a promise, Genesis 3:15, of Jesus Christ that was fulfilled. Abraham was promised a son that was fulfilled. David was promised that he would be king, and that was fulfilled. We were promised a Messiah that was fulfilled. We were promised that Israel would be reconstituted as a nation that was fulfilled. And so the greatest promise, even though it seems delayed from our perspective and it's been some time, is rooted in him. And so he's coming, and that's the ultimate expression of our hope. It's rooted in his faithfulness. It's a certainty, and it's the only thing that's worth all of our hope, all of our trust, and all of our expectation. And so whatever we're experiencing and whatever we're looking at in this world that comes and goes, that disappoints one minute and has us satisfied as the next, we want to realign ourselves and focus on the Lord, his faithfulness, his promise, and the fact that that's just the ultimate expression of everything that we have and everything that we expect. He's coming quickly, and we'll be rewarded for our faithfulness and following him as his children and as his servants. And so, Father, thank you for your perfect plan of salvation. Jesus was called the Lamb slain before the foundation of the world. An eternity past, and you fulfilled that to our benefit. So we pray, Father, that you would remind us of the hope that we have in you and your faithfulness in Jesus Christ. And we pray, Father, in the name of Jesus, when we are dealing with things here, when we're bothered, if we're disappointed, or if we're uncertain about what's taking place, that you would center our heart in you and your faithfulness in your word and the hope that we have of dwelling with you forever. You're so loving and your plan is so perfect, and we thank you for that in Jesus' name.
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0: Welcome to Turning Point Weekend Edition. Have you ever seen someone else's troubled life and thought, I'm glad it's them and not me? Well, God never thinks that. Today, Dr. David Jeremiah explains why trials don't intimidate God. Here's David to share triumphant over trouble.
6: The Bible says that man is born unto trouble as the sparks fly upward. In other words, trouble is the inevitable experience of every person. That is not up for debate. But what do you do when trouble comes? There are so many answers to that question, but only one answer that reflects the biblical purpose of trouble in our lives. And we're going to talk about that today as we discover how we can be triumphant over trouble on the weekend edition of Turning Point.
7: I remember seeing a picture some years ago in a magazine. It's a rather popular picture, and I know I've seen it in other places as well. It shows hundreds of people on a busy street corner going about their daily duties. You could see a mother with two children, her arms filled with packages, and worry is written all over her face. And then there's a businessman rushing into a bank, evidently annoyed at missing the first section of the revolving door. And then there's a young person leaning against a building, apparently with no place to go, and his eyes betray a sense of boredom and discontent. And the caption under the picture says, of what are these people afraid? It's a good question, because trouble often makes us afraid. Even those who have strong and aggressive personalities harbor some secret fears now and again. In fact, psychology has made a study of this and come up with a whole new set of terms. We call them phobias. Phobia is the Greek word for fear. Well, if you look in your modern dictionary for the list of phobias, last time I looked, there were over 75 different ones. 75 different phobias. In fact, they range all the way from erythrophobia, which is the fear of blushing, to phobophobia, which is the fear of fear. President Roosevelt had it right when he said, we don't have anything to fear but fear itself. I want to talk to you today about how we deal with these fears that are the result of our trouble. And I want to use as my subject the man David, and as my text the famous 27th Psalm. We aren't sure when David wrote this. It's probable that he wrote it during the time when he was running from Saul in fear. Some have suggested that he may have written this psalm when Absalom, his son, took away the throne of Israel from him and committed treason on his own dad. Whenever it was written, we do know this, that the 27th Psalm is a personal testimony of a man who was in trouble. And despite the many moods that are reflected in this psalm, it is quite evident that the psalmist knew what to do when trouble visited his life. It is a very deeply spiritual psalm that is easily divided into two sections, and it's important to understand the sections as we quickly move through the text. Verses 1 through 6 give to us the psalmist's testimony of how he dealt with his fear and his trouble. And then, almost as an illustration for us, verses 7 through 14 is David's prayer that he prayed when he was in trouble. So at the beginning, we have some principles of how to deal with trouble in our lives. And at the ending, we have an actual prayer that was prayed by the psalmist when trouble visited him. Let's look first of all at the first six verses as we extract from this scripture some of the principles that we need to learn so that when we have trouble, we know what to do. Principle number one, in David's life, express your faith. David said in verse 1, the Lord is my light and my salvation. Whom shall I fear? The Lord is the strength of my life. Of whom shall I be afraid? We know that David is in a time of trouble. We know that fear is knocking on his door. The rest of the psalm speaks of his enemies. It speaks of his trouble. And yet here he is at the beginning of this psalm expressing out loud and aggressively his faith. He is saying out loud what he knows to be true inwardly, even though his feelings don't match up with the words that he's expressing. The psalmist's testimony, you see, begins where religion must always begin, and that is with a personal declaration of faith. Do you remember the disciples when they were in the boat with the Lord Jesus, and he was asleep in the stern of the boat, and the storms came and the waves began to rise, and the disciples were terrified? And finally, one of them cried out and said, "Teacher, do you not care if we perish?" And you remember the story, Jesus raised his arms and he said, "Peace, be still." And the storm subsided. And then he turned and he rebuked his disciples. And do you remember what he said to them? He said, "Why are you afraid? Have you no faith?" Now, he wasn't saying that because if they would have had faith, they shouldn't have had any fear. But what he was reminding them about was what we need to be reminded about when we go through trouble. And this is it, as simply as I can say it. Jesus was in the boat with them. He was there. And Jesus wasn't saying, you can just have a blind kind of simple faith that's not objectively attached to anything and you'll get through your fear. He wasn't saying that. But he was saying this is when you recognize the fact that as a believer in Jesus Christ, when you go through trouble, you don't go through trouble alone. You can out loud with great authority, you can express your faith so that David can say in the midst of his trouble, "The Lord is my light and my salvation, and I know that I don't have to be afraid." I find that when trouble visits my life, I often need to speak out loud what I'm not really too sure about sometimes in my feelings. Have you ever been through that? I find that I say, "Now, Lord, I don't feel like this is true. I don't really feel today like this is true. But I want to tell you, Lord, you are my strength and you are my salvation." And in the very action of expressing your faith during the time of trouble, you take the first step toward healing and wholeness. I want you to notice that secondly, David moves from expressing his faith to extending his faith. You know what a catastrophe report is? In the midst of your trouble, whatever it may be, you sit down with a yellow sheet of paper, a yellow pad, and you try to imagine the very worst thing that can happen to you as a result of the trouble you're now experiencing. You write it out. You extend it clear out to its complete end. You write the worst scenario you can imagine. Then you read it out loud, and recognizing that this problem you have could never be that bad, you start feeling better already. Do you see what I'm saying? Well, David has sort of done that in this psalm. He's extended his fear to its logical boundaries. He says, "Lord, I want you to know that I have my trust in you, and you are my salvation, and I won't fear you." He says, "When the wicked come against me to eat up my flesh, and my enemies and foes, they stumbled and fell. Though an army may encamp against me, my heart shall not fear. Though war may rise against me, in this I will be confident." David thinks of all the things that could happen to him, the very worst things that could happen to him. Either subterfuge, an enemy sneaking up on him, or siege, an enemy encamping against him over a long period of time, or war or pestilence. And David says, no matter what happens, as bad as it could ever get, I have this confidence. And what is his confidence? His confidence is what he's already said. His confidence is that the Lord is his light and his salvation. You know, sometimes, folks, we get so carried away spending time retelling our trouble, spending time talking about all the things that are wrong in our lives that we never do take the time to express our faith and then to just say, "Lord, I know that as bad as this is, that if it got 10 times worse, you would still be there for me. I have confidence in this, that you are the God of the extremities of my life." Expressing your faith and then extending your faith. Then in verses 4 and 5, he talks about experiencing his faith. He says, "One thing I have desired of the Lord, that will I seek, that I may dwell in the house of the Lord all the days of my life, to behold the beauty of the Lord and to inquire at his temple. For in the time of trouble, he shall hide me in his pavilion. In the secret place of his tabernacle, he shall hide me. he shall set me high upon a rock. Now, this is a wonderful, rich verse. First of all, I need to point out to you that David has now reduced his life. He has whittled his life down to one thing. Do you see it? He said, this one thing I will do. It reminds me of what Paul said when he wrote to the Philippians. And in his letter to the Philippians, Paul said, this one thing I do, forgetting those things which are behind, reaching forth unto those things which are before, I press toward the mark for the prize of the high calling of God in Christ Jesus. David said something very similar here, didn't he? He said, this one thing I do when trouble comes, I center my thoughts on God. I get into the temple where God is, into the sanctuary where God is. I meditate on the beauty of God, and I spend time with God's people. Do you know what the first thing most people do when problems come? Maybe it's a problem in their marriage. They quit coming to church. Isn't that true? Or they're having problems with one of their kids and they're afraid somebody else in the church knows about it, so they don't come to church. Or their business has gone through a bankruptcy and they're embarrassed, so they don't come to church. The very thing that David says was so critical to him during his time of trouble is the one thing that a lot of people drop off the list immediately when trouble ascends. David makes no bones about it. He speaks of it openly. He comes before his people with these words and he says, in the midst of my trouble, I come to the Lord's house. In the Old Testament time, the temple wasn't even built yet. David had to go to a tent. He uses the word temple for the tent because the temple wasn't built until after David's life. But the temple for David was the place where the Ark of the Covenant was, where the presence of God was expressed. And so what David said was this, when my enemies encamp around me, when I feel trouble pressing in upon me, the one thing I won't ever do is let it get between God and me. And I find great solace in being with God's people. He's like a military man who's found a refuge, a fortress, and that fortress is the church. And you know, friends, that's what the church of God ought to be for all of us. I'm so excited that it's becoming a place of refuge. It's become a place where we can bring our troubles and openly express them and know that we have people there who support us and encourage us. And instead of running away from God when trouble comes, we run toward him. And you know, friends, trouble is going to move you. There's no question about it. You cannot be unmoved when trouble comes. It will move you. If you let the trouble come down in between you and God, you know what'll happen? It'll move you away from God. But if you let the trouble come down on the other side of where you are, it will force you back toward God. It all depends on where you let the trouble ascend into your life. You'll either let trouble push you back toward God or you let it push you away from God. David said, I made sure when trouble came into my life that I spent time in the sanctuary, that I came to the tabernacle, that God became my pavilion. The last thing I think is pretty exciting because not only do we need to experience our faith, but verse 6 says we need to enjoy our faith. And you know, that's sort of an anomaly there. How can you enjoy trouble? I didn't say enjoy trouble. I said enjoy your faith. And listen to what verse 6 says as we read the psalm. And he says, and now my head shall be lifted up above mine enemies all around me. Therefore, I will offer sacrifices of joy in his tabernacle. I will sing. Yes, I will sing praises to the Lord. Wow. And what David is saying is this, that when we come to God in worship and in prayer, when we are going through trouble and the time when we feel less like worshiping him is the time when we need to worship him the most. When we come to church on Sunday and we walk in and notice our heads are down. Did you ever watch somebody with so much trouble that their heads are down? And have you felt that in your life? You face a confrontation and it goes wrong and you walk away from there with your head down. Very graphic, isn't it? Well, let me tell you what the Bible says. The Bible says that when you face trouble and you put worship back in the center of your life, that worship becomes, watch this, the lifter of your head. Praise God. That you can come into church with your head down. You can walk into church with the burdens of the world on you, with trouble so overwhelming that you feel like you're going to drown in it. and you get caught up in the worship of the Lord, and it's almost like a visual thing. God just takes your head and he just lifts it right up. You see, friends, there's something about worship that's really a dynamic truth, and that is that the thing worship does is worship makes God big in your heart. Is God big? Yes. He can't get any bigger than he is. I mean, God is God. He's the ultimate bigness. But worship magnifies God. Worship takes who God is and it puts it in your heart so that you begin to feel and sense and appreciate the greatness of Almighty God. And watch what happens. When you see the greatness of Almighty God and you put your trouble in that picture, everything changes. Everything. When you measure your trouble against the trouble of others, you might be depressed. But when you measure your trouble against the greatness and magnificence of God, oh, what a thing that is. No wonder your head gets lifted. Well, those are the principles that David tells us in Psalm 27. And then I told you in verses 7 through 14, he prays, and I'm just going to have to skip over these quickly. But here's some things I observed in verses 7 through 12. First of all, when we study this prayer, we understand how to pray when trouble comes. He says in verse 7, "Hear, O Lord, when I cry with my voice. Have mercy also upon me and answer me. When you said, 'Seek my face,' my heart said to you, 'Your face, Lord, I will seek.'" And I wrote down in my notes that true prayer in the time of trouble is really a responding on our part to God. Isn't it interesting that even though trouble overwhelms us, we're not prone, even in the midst of our trouble, to take the first step toward God? We're stubborn people. The Bible calls us stiff-necked. And so when trouble comes, we have this incredible urge to work it out ourselves. And sometimes God's the last option on a long list of options. But if I understand the psalm correctly, and if I understand what David is saying, what he's saying is this, that in the midst of my trouble, I heard God say to me, "Seek my face, David." And he said, when I heard God say, "Seek my face," I sought the face of God. And I've tried to remember and reflect, and you know, I'm given to trouble, so I don't have to think back too far. I have to tell you that I think there's a nugget of truth here that we may have overlooked, and that is, that in every one of our troubles, in every one of our situations, whether it's our marriage or with our children or finances or business or health or whatever, there's always a time in the midst of that when the voice of God speaks to us and says to us, "Seek my face." And David said, when God said to me, "Seek my face," I said, "Lord, your face I will seek." To put it in the vernacular of today, David heard God say, "David, David, I love you." And David said, "And I love you too. David, I want fellowship with you." "Yeah, God, and I want fellowship with you too." We have this little thing we do in our marriages, don't we? Maybe it's not that way in your marriage, but it is in most marriages that I know about. We do this little answer back and forth. We get ready to leave, or we're away, or we're calling home. And at the end of the conversation, I say, "I love you." And she says, "And I love you too." And I think that's what's going on with David and his God. In the midst of his trouble, God is saying, "David, I love you." And David is saying, "God, I love you too." Let me just ask you this. When in the midst of your trouble, you hear the voice of God, respond to it. For true prayer in the time of trouble is really a responding to God. Notice, secondly, that true prayer in the time of trouble relies upon God's provision. I can only read the verses, but you will see it. He says, "Do not hide your face from me. Do not turn your servant away in anger. You have been my help, God. Do not leave me or forsake me, O God of my salvation. For when my father and my mother forsake me, then the Lord will take care of me." When David prays in his time of trouble, he realizes how dependent he is upon God, so dependent that he said, "God, even if it were true that my father and my mother could forsake me, I know that you will take me up. You will care for me." David's father and mother never forsook him. he was saying this sort of as an extension of what could possibly happen. And he's using it as an illustration in the greatest love relationship that David knew, his relationship with his parents. He said, even if that relationship should go sour, if my mom and dad should kick me out and disown me, God, I know that I would never be disowned by you. You know, when David wrote this psalm, he may not have known at the time about the breakup of the family in our day. I know some of you here today whose parents have thrown you out of the house because of your faith in God. And what a wonderful promise this is to you, that when your mother and father forsake you, God will be there to provide for you. He is your Father, your Heavenly Father. True prayer in the time of trouble resigns to God's will. Teach me your way, O Lord, and lead me in a smooth path because of mine enemies. David's prayer is a prayer of humble submission to God's will. He's not trying to sort out his trouble himself. Isn't that what we try to do? Isn't that what we're prone to do? David isn't saying, Lord, please, I've figured out my way, now you bless it. No, he's saying, Lord, here's a blank sheet of paper. I have no idea how to get out of this trouble. You fill in the page, I'll sign the bottom of it. Lord, you teach me your way. When you come to God in the time of trouble, you can't come with your own agenda, friend. You may think you know the way out. You may even have sorted it all out and have it all figured out. You may have a wonderful plan, but you need to set that plan aside and come to God and say, God, teach me your way. I don't know what you want me to learn from this. I don't know what you want me to understand from this, but God, my will is totally your will. Teach me your way. I'm resigned to do whatever you tell me to do. True prayer resigns to God's will. I just about came out of my chair when I saw the next one. Because of some experiences that I've been having in my own life, maybe, but it's just incredible. In verse 13, David says, I would have lost my heart, I would have fainted, unless I had believed that I would see the goodness of the Lord in the land of the living. Now, I've read this psalm over and over again all my life, and I really never understood that verse until recently. David's not talking about seeing the goodness of the Lord in the sky by and by. He's talking about seeing the goodness of the Lord in the land of the living. Friends, what is the land of the living? It's the here and now. It's today. It's tomorrow. It's yesterday. David is saying, I would have fainted. I would have given up. I would have lost my will to go on if I had not believed to see your hand of goodness in the here and now. And you know what? I don't have to debate with all of you today the goodness of the Lord in the land of the living. We all accept that as God's people. We know that there is the evidence of God and his goodness in the here and now in the land of the living. But you know what the problem is? Here it is. We don't see it. And the reason we don't see it is because we don't look for it. And one of the most wonderful things you can ever do, my friend, is to begin to take note of the goodness of God in the land of your living. I've been keeping a little journal, keeping track of the goodness of God in the land of my living. And I've been writing down the things that God does, just keeping a little list. And I go back often and read that list. And sometimes I have dry days. You know, please don't be disappointed with me. Sometimes I just have dry days when I try to fellowship with God and it's real awkward and maybe I'm a little discouraged. Kind of happens to me on Monday. I don't know why, just sort of does. You know what's been a great encouragement to me? It's to read my list of the goodness of God in the land of my living. And it's growing. And every time I get in trouble, and I'm wondering whether God knows what's going on in my life and whether he cares or whether he can do anything about it, my faith is kind of a flickering flame, I open up my journal and I read my list of the goodness of God in the land of my living. Someone said a long time ago that an unexamined life is not worth living, and I believe that more than I ever have before. Friends, if you can walk through your life and never take note of what God is doing, if you're not keeping any notes, if you're not kind of writing down the good things that the Lord does, you're missing out on one of the great blessings you could have as a believer. What you need to do, you see, is to compile the experience. How do I know that God is going to help me in the trouble I have now? You know how I know that? Because I've kept a record of how he helped me in the trouble I had last month. And I kept a record back then of the trouble I had before and how God carried me through it, how he answered my prayers. And I've got a whole list of things that begin, thank you, Lord, for, and then there's a phrase or a statement or a paragraph of what God has done. They're so personal, I'd never dare read them to you. But you should have a list like that. Because if you don't recognize the goodness of God in your prayer will be anemic. Finally, verse 14, true prayer in the time of trouble remains calm when God delays. You see, God isn't on your time schedule, my friend. You're in a lot of trouble now. Your marriage is on the rocks. Your kids are driving you crazy and doing things you never dreamed they even knew how to do. Your finances are topsy-turvy. Everything is inside out, and you're saying, Lord, help. How many can give a witness that you've prayed that two-word prayer, Lord, help? Anybody beside me? I was driving a car some years ago, going through an intersection, and I saw a car coming through the intersection the other way, right toward me. And I prayed, Lord, help, and it hit the back door. Didn't hit my door, it hit the back door. Nobody was sitting back there. I mean, I'm glad the Lord redirected to the back door. I don't know if he would have done that if I hadn't prayed, Lord, help, but I didn't have time to pray anything but, Lord, help. Right? You better learn how to pray that prayer. You may need it someday. Let's all try it. Let's try it out loud. Lord, help. Yeah, right. Keep that one on your list. But you know, sometimes we pray, Lord, help, and he doesn't do it right away. And we have to wait. Oh, I hate to wait. Oh, I was built more for speed than comfort. How many of the rest of you like that, you know? I hate waiting. It seemed like all of life is made up of waiting. And the hardest waiting that you ever have to wait is when you want God to do something about your trouble, and he doesn't seem to be doing it. And the psalmist ends up his psalm on how you pray when you're in trouble, and he says, wait on the Lord. Be of good courage. He will strengthen your heart. Wait, I say, on the Lord. How do you know he will strengthen your heart? Would you go all the way back to the beginning of the psalm? The Lord is my light and my salvation. Whom shall I fear? The Lord is the strength of my life. Wait on the Lord. Be of good courage. He will strengthen your heart. The one who is the strength of your life wants to be the strength of your heart. All of these principles are available to you just like they were to David. You can write your own psalm, and God will hear you.
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2: 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Of course, the Harvest Crusade is coming up on July 11th. It'll be here before you know it. And it's going to be at Angel Stadium, starts at 7 p.m. This is a family-friendly event, one night only. 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Pastor Greg Laurie will share a message of hope and extend an invitation to a relationship with Jesus. 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You'll see it right there. Harvest Crusade with Pastor Greg Laurie on July 11th at Angel Stadium, and be praying about who you are going to bring. 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
14: SpaceX is going public. Elon Musk announcing plans to debut the privately held rocket and satellite maker on the U.S. stock market. He hopes to raise $75 billion, and if he succeeds, he will become a trillionaire.

0: Unveiling his plans, Musk also shed light on his company's mysterious financial picture. Last year, revenue was up 33% from the year before, sitting at $18.7 billion. So why go public? He says it will give SpaceX the money needed to put everyday people on the moon and Mars. Financial analysts claim a strong debut will bring generational riches to Wall Street. But generational riches don't last. Matthew 6 tells us treasures on Earth are destroyed by moth and rust, so let's be sure to lay up instead treasures in heaven. For where your treasure is, there your heart will be also. Welcome to Haven Today, here on the weekend. I'm David Wolin, sharing the great story that's all about Jesus. And this is a program called How Jesus Feels About You. And depending on who you are, and probably your church background, you're either leaning in with interest because this is right up your alley, or it's possible one or both of your eyebrows just raised involuntarily. Is this a topic the Bible actually speaks to or invites us to study? Aren't there more important things that we could be talking about or that have greater theological substance? Well, I can understand both perspectives. There is a way that someone might approach a question like this and answer it in a speculative or even theologically liberal way. But here's the most wonderful, amazing thing. The true historical Jesus, who truly was born, lived, died, and was resurrected, true God of God and light of light, made truly human. He actually invites us to know him humanly, as a person. Not simply an abstraction of doctrinal truths, but as a person who wants with us the kind of relationship that God created us for. That's an idea that might take some getting used to. It certainly did for my guest today.
1: I think we might sometimes be a little bit bashful or a little bit reluctant to talk about how Christ feels about us or his heart because we don't want to be irreverent. And that's a good motive. We do not want to be irreverent, and we do want to esteem him as the glorious Prince of Heaven, and so on. But there's a message there in the Bible and in the New Testament for us and for our comfort that the Puritans talked about 400 years ago, and Edwards talked about 300 years ago, and Warfield talked about 200 years ago, and others that has been neglected in my own life and ministry. So I was just thinking and writing myself clear.
0: And that's the voice of Dane Ortlund, who will be back in a moment. He was just talking there about the process he went through, first in his own reading and study of God's Word, and then when he sat down to write the bestseller we know as Gentle and Lowly, which has been out for a number of years. Today, however, we're talking about another book. Technically, it's the same content, but slimmed down, streamlined, and simplified. I've read both books, and I have to say, I do prefer this one, partly because it gets straight to the point, like Jesus always did, getting to the heart of the matter quickly. And the heart of Jesus is far deeper, better, and more wonderful, and more human and relatable than our hearts can possibly imagine. The new book is simply called The Heart of Jesus, and we'd love to send this directly to you from Haven Today as our way of saying thank you for your gift of ministry support, which is greatly needed today. 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

0: This is Haven Today. I'm David Wolin, and I'm so delighted to have pastor and author Dane Ortlund joining me today. So, Dane, welcome.
1: Great to be with you, David. Thank you, brother.
0: Well, you're no stranger to Haven. I know Charles Morris before me enjoyed so much having you on the air at various points along the way. And in fact, we had your dad, Ray Ortlund, on the air last year, which was great. But then, of course, your grandfather, also Ray, was the host of this program for so many years in an earlier iteration. So Ortlunds and Haven just go together.
1: We love Haven, and you are carrying the ministry forward so strongly and beautifully, David. So we are rooting for you.
0: Oh, thanks, brother. That means a lot. You know, the Lord's led you on such an interesting path, Dane. When I first met you, I was with Charles Morris, and you were still at Crossway. And we came and sat down with you. And I remember you were, I think you were over everything related to the ESV Bible at that point, which I have grown to cherish so much over the years. But then you stepped out of publishing and into the pastorate.
1: Ministry forward so strongly and beautifully, David. So we are rooting for you.
0: Oh, thanks, brother. That means a lot. You know, the Lord's led you on such an interesting path, Dane. When I first met you, I was with Charles Morris, and you were still at Crossway. And we came and sat down with you. And I remember you were, I think you were over everything related to the ESV Bible at that point, which I have grown to cherish so much over the years. But then you stepped out of publishing and into the pastorate. And about the same time, you wrote a book.

0: Your book, Gentle and Lowly, it just struck a chord. Like it was like that proverb, a word fitly spoken, like apples of gold in a setting of silver. Like it just seemed like the right thing at the right time, and the message just seemed to resonate, didn't it?
1: It did. God had a ministry in mind that none of us were aware of, and he had something, I guess, he wanted to say. And so praise be to his name. I mean, I have drawn personally such strength from what Jesus's own heart is. And if a few other people want to join me in getting stronger from that, then hallelujah.
0: He gets the credit for that. It also strikes me that it was right on top of the beginning of the pandemic. And I think that there was something about even the way that the subtitle of that book is laid out, The Heart of Christ for Sinners and Sufferers. And boy, the pandemic brought that out in spades for all of us. And it's almost like this is the Jesus that's always been there, but we so desperately needed to see at that point. At least that's how it was for me.
1: Amen. Yeah, we every one of us is a sinner. Every one of us is a sufferer. And as you rightly say, David, the pandemic just forced to the surface a lot that was latent and there. And we needed to get to know Jesus better or else drown.
0: Yeah, exactly. Well, and he's good at those kinds of rescues. So we're talking about the core message of that book today. But Crossway recently published what's essentially a condensed form of the original book in a little bit more of a bite-sized form. And when I saw that title roll across my desk, I picked it up and thought, this is a reason to continue the conversation. And then you took the first words of the original subtitle, and that's what this volume is called, The Heart of Jesus, How He Really Feels About You. And honestly, that is titled so well. It almost doesn't need any extra description, but I would love to hear you expand on that core idea a little bit just to help us open up this whole topic, especially for the many listeners out there who may have never encountered gentle and lowly. And so for them, all of this is new. So take us in.
1: Thank you, David. I think that it is very important for us to be real clear as believers on the person of Christ, truly God, truly man, etc. It's really important for us as believers to be clear on the work of Christ, what he has done in his life, death, resurrection, his current intercession. But it's easy for us to neglect, at least it has been in my life, not only the person and the work, but who he is as a man, the God-man, but as a man with an inner life, and how he engages and thinks about, and I'm not embarrassed to say, and feels about his people, which is his brothers and sisters, or his body parts, actually, if we take the language of 1 Corinthians 12 and other places. And I think we might sometimes be a little bit bashful or a little bit reluctant to talk about how Christ feels about us or his heart because we don't want to be irreverent. And that's a good motive. We do not want to be irreverent, and we do want to esteem him as the glorious Prince of Heaven, and so on. But there's a message there in the Bible and in the New Testament for us and for our comfort that the Puritans talked about 400 years ago, and Edwards talked about 300 years ago, and Warfield talked about 200 years ago, and others that has been neglected in my own life and ministry. So I was just thinking and writing myself clear with that.
0: No, that's interesting, Dane. And we'll talk a little bit more about probably all those names. But I was thinking, after having just read this book afresh before our interview today, about how every good sermon begins with the Spirit of God applying the Word of God afresh and working in our hearts. And I would expect, and I think I've heard this from you more than once, that that's essentially what happened before you sat down to write this book, that the Lord was doing something in your life, in your heart, that resulted in you writing this book. So would you mind just expanding on that a little bit? Take us back to that moment in your life.
1: Oh, thank you, brother. Yeah, I mean, anything I ever write or preach or teach is not theoretical. I can't. I mean, the only thing I can ever say is out of my own lived experience of it. I mean, that's all I have. And certainly that was true with that little project on Christ's heart. I read a book by the Puritan Thomas Goodwin in the early 2013 called The Heart of Christ Who Is in Heaven for Sinners Who Are on Earth. The burden of the book was,

0: I'm going to put this in our language, not Goodwin's. Hey, Christians, stop thinking that just because Jesus is way up high in heaven now, that he's more removed and distant in his compassion for you than he was for the disciples when they were leaning on his chest. You are closer to his heart than John was when John was actually physically hugging him.
1: Yeah.
0: And that was the burden of Goodwin's book. And I didn't know that. I did not know that you could talk about Christ and his endless heart of compassion for us at our worst, and that you could talk in that way and not be a theological liberal. I didn't know that. And so, I mean, Goodwin and the Puritans, they also believe in, as I do, the wrath of God, the justice of God, an eternal hell, and all these truths that are there in the scripture, including on the lips of Jesus in the Gospels. But those are the guys who, against the backdrop of the harder doctrines and truths about God, what they celebrated most and talked most about, Goodwin and Sibbes and Bunyan and Owen and others, was the love of God and the comforts of the gospel for sinners.
1: Yeah, yeah. And in the introduction to this volume, you make the point that about all of those other vital doctrines of the faith, which, you know, it's not like we don't need those. They're vital. They're bedrock. And yet there's a difference between the things that we know that we can describe in more kind of abstract theological terms and the kind of knowing of the heart that we're talking about here with knowing the heart of Christ, because that crosses over into human experience. That crosses over into the totality of who we are and actually how God made us to be, people that feel and know and look and experience and have relationship with flesh and blood human beings every day of our lives. And deprived of that, you know, we don't do well. And Christ wants us to know him that way. That's quite a thought.
0: Yes, I believe that with all my heart. I think that's very well put, David. Just last Sunday, we're working through the Gospel of John, and we came to the place in John 10 where Jesus says, I'm saying these things that, so that you might, and the ESV says, so that you might know and understand that I am in the Father and the Father is in me. Well, the text literally says, so that you might know and know. Well, is that redundant? No, it's what you just said. There is knowing that 2 + 2 = 4. And then there's knowing Christ, which is not a math formula. It's a deeper personal experiential knowledge. So amen.
1: And so this is an interesting point then, maybe to make there based off of what you just said about John 10, because you could have titled this book The Heart of God. And it wouldn't be wrong for us to speak of the heart of God in general, but you were very specific to focus in on the Lord Jesus, the person of Christ. That you probably could talk about that at length, but why was that important? Why did you do that?
0: Because the second person of the Trinity, Jesus Christ, the God-man, was the one who said what his heart is in Matthew 11. Now, as soon as I say that, David, and I love the way you framed your question there, because that enables us to reflect together. As soon as we say it is Jesus who said, I am gentle and lowly in heart, we immediately want to add, Jesus is what the Father is in terms of his character. Jesus is God, the Father is God, the Spirit is God. The Son is not the Father is not the Spirit is not the Son. Okay.
1: Okay. That's Athanasius right there.
0: There you go. But we do have in Scripture, Hebrews 1:3, Christ is the exact representation of God. Or in John 14, when Philip says, after 3 years, it's like, Philip, come on, man. Philip says, hey, show us the Father and that's enough for us. And Christ responds and he says, Philip, if you have seen me, actually, he says, have I been with you so long and you still don't know me? Mm. And then he says, if you've seen me, you've seen the Father. So it's not as if the Son of God is a kinder, gentler, softer person than the Father and the Spirit. What we see in Christ and how he, walking around on two legs 2,000 years ago, interacted with sinners and sufferers is the perfect window into what the triune God is.
1: It's a big statement. I love talking about this. I mean, we could fill a whole series and more just talking about this. And we're gonna delve into it a little bit more, but let's circle back to the phrase gentle and lowly. You talk at the very beginning of the book about how, I think it was through Charles Spurgeon, and maybe you and your dad are having a conversation, but he said something about the inner life, the emotional life of the Savior, and the one place in the Bible where this shows up. So let's focus in a little bit more on that statement, that little cluster of verses at the very end of Matthew 11, and what it is that opens up to us.
0: Yeah. And he says he's gentle and lowly in heart. Okay. It's not the only thing Christ says about himself. Right beforehand, there's this soaring theology of who is enabled to know Christ in the couple of verses right beforehand. And the couple of paragraphs right before that, Jesus is walking around pronouncing woes on Chorazin and Bethsaida, which we don't use the word W-O-E today. What he's effectively saying is, go to hell. I mean, what he's saying is you are on your way to an eternal destruction if you do not repent. That's the Christ who says, but now let me tell you what my heart is. And we know from the scripture, both Old Testament and New, the heart is not our life of felt emotion only. The heart in both Old Testament and New is the headquarters of who you are as a person. It's what you daydream about. It's what you are. It's what you are living for. It's what you love most. And so in the Bible, the heart, yes, feels, the heart thinks, the heart wills, the heart decides, the heart does all manner of things. It's your motivation headquarters. And when Jesus talks about what his own deepest inner motivation headquarters is, he says it is not what we experience if we want to go shake a politician's hand. Namely, you got to get through a bunch of lines of security, and then you might have a passing moment where he or she gives you the time of day just briefly before they are whisked off because they matter and we don't. Yeah. Rather, Jesus Christ, 10 million times better than the best politician, Jesus Christ is the most accessible and approachable person in the universe, despite being at the same time the most exaltedly, gloriously beautiful, resplendent, wonderful, brilliant person in the universe at the same time.
1: I've had a handshake like the kind that you're describing. It's the kind that you can feel them shuffling, kind of almost like throwing your hand away, you know, so it doesn't last too long and they can move on. Jesus says, come to me, and in a sense offers his hand, and then he doesn't let go, and he won't
0: let go. Oh, that should have been in the book.
1: You know, Dane, we don't think that's what he's like, though. There's something about us that just deep down, we might nod and say, but there's something in us that goes, but maybe not totally like that. Like, there's something in us that's almost swept away by a current over and over again that just thinks, no, that's too good to be true. Is he really like that?
0: Right. Because we are not like that. And we project him as an image of us rather than the other way around. And so I would believe Jesus is a very nice politician, to keep that image going, if I didn't have a Bible. Because it is way down deep in us that the Creator must be like us and be assessing people in terms of our gauging of their relative significance and importance. And then I will give someone attention and time accordingly and try to work my way up the social ladder. It's just way down deep in us, David. That's our native language, you know, in terms of how we're moving through life and processing. We've got to like constantly be stepping out of that self-consciously. And so we have there in the Bible. I mean, you just look in the four Gospels. What does Jesus do? He's moving towards those at the bottom of the social pyramid. And actually, it's not a kind of reverse significance where he ignores leaders. He will heal a centurion and a synagogue ruler's son. And he has just broken down all of these ways of social stratification thinking that we are operating in. So if we will just allow ourselves to really plunge our minds and hearts into the Gospels and swallow it down, we will find a Savior who, as you just said so beautifully, he takes us into his embrace. One of the great ones of the past said, the way his arms are open wide, were open wide on the cross, remains his posture ever after to embrace those who come to him. So he has strong arms of love. And actually, the theology of the Bible is, once he hugs you one time, you cannot ever squirm your way. Messy as we are, fickle as we cannot ever squirm our way out of his grasp. And that's deeply comforting.
1: It is. It is. We have more to talk about. We're going to pause the conversation right there and pick it up back up again tomorrow. Dane Ortlund, thank you for being with us on Haven today.
0: A joy to be with you, David.
1: This is Haven Today. I'm David Wolin. You can hear more of the conversation with Dane Ortlund about the heart of Jesus by listening to our Great Stories podcast. And you can also learn more about this theme when you read his new book called The Heart of Jesus. 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I'm David Wolin. Won't you come back again next time? We'll be keeping it all about Jesus. It's The Great Story here on Haven Today.
2: 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Well, hey, ladies, stay tuned. Cheryl Broderson is on the way on Gracious Word. She shares with us about opening our hearts to Jesus, making room for him in the home of our hearts. Stay with us as we prepare our hearts for Jesus. Next on Gracious Words, right here on K-Wave, I'm Ron Beaver. On the way out, my brother John Watanabe is up next. Have a great Monday, and God bless.
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Today, we're going to see how Jesus transforms the house of our hearts. Nothing remains the same when he takes residence within us. He renews, restores, and gives new purpose to our lives.

like to do. It affects how we treat those around us. You know, we leave an impression everywhere we go. It affects the impression we leave. Are people, when we leave, going, she was one of the nicest people I've ever met? Or are they like, whoa, glad she just left the store. That was terrible. Who are we? What are we? Are we demanding? Or are we, you know, Apple has had my iWatch for over a week. Brian goes, you go in there and you tell him. I'm like, right. You know, like, they're like, sorry, ma'am, there's nothing we can do. And it's like, I know. But are we saying, I know there's nothing you can do. Thank you, because that's what I did yesterday. Thank you so much for trying. You know, effects, I've got to tell you this. My daughter was just saying, I can tell Remy, that's her son, has been with grandma maybe a little too much. Because we were driving on the freeway to school and he says, oh, that car is cutting us off. Everyone is cutting us off. Okay, that was an impression. Not necessarily the one I wanted to leave, but... So when we talk about our homes and our houses, and when we're doing this study, what we're really talking about is our own heart. Jesus wants to make himself at home in our hearts. He wants our hearts to be his residence. Ephesians 3:16-17, Paul prays this. I pray that from his glorious, unlimited resources, he will empower you with inner strength through his spirit. Then Christ will make his home in your hearts as you trust in him. See that cooperation? The unlimited power of God comes to bear in our hearts by the Spirit, and we begin to trust Jesus and he moves in. When Jesus is in your house, your heart, all sorts of unexpected, fascinating, at times absolutely wondrous, and at other times convicting things begin to take place. He does a full renovation project on our heart. Often he removes the outdated appliances and furniture, and sometimes we're happy and sometimes we're like, my great-grandmother gave me that. He rearranges the furniture. He reprioritizes the rooms and gives some of the rooms whole new purposes. He changes the whole layout of our heart. He repurposes many of the rooms. He cleans out closets. Have you ever had that? He pulls down wallpaper. He paints. He redesigns. He cleans. He gives our heart new purposes, new thoughts, new desires. As we look at Jesus in the house, our focus is not only what Jesus said or did in these ancient houses. Don't read it just as, okay, he did this. Rather, it is not only about what Jesus did, but what Jesus does, and about what Jesus wants to do. You know, there's that one show with the mom and daughter, and it takes place in some Midwest. They both have red hair. Good Bones. You've been watching too much TV. I was just tricking. No, I know. No. But you know, Good Bones, they're like, there's never a house too bad, right? There's never a house beyond. See, you'll be able to look at others and go, your house is not beyond. It's not too far gone. Jesus wants to move in, and he wants to do the full renovation project. It's not just about what Jesus wants to do in your heart, but what Jesus wants to do in the heart of others, and what he can do and how he can transform. Again, I'm from the Jesus Revolution. My dad used to have people come up to the platform. They'd be like, yeah, last week I was, you know, doing hits, and this week I'm doing hits in the Bible. And everybody'd be like, yeah. Our God that baby had an amen for me. I could hear it. Jesus renovates. He wants to be in our house, that he might be in the house of others, that people might walk in our house, say, who was your decorator? Who was the person that you hired to do all these renovations and work? And you're like, Jesus. And then they can know that they're not too far gone. You know, one of the problems right now I see in the church movement

0: movement, whether it's Baptist or other churches, is they've lost the grace. And if we don't have grace in here for each other, how is somebody out there who doesn't know Jesus, what hope do they have of ever receiving grace? If we're not giving grace to each other over little things, how can they expect grace for a life of sin to be covered by the blood of Jesus Christ? We have got to let Jesus in the house and let him paint the whole thing with grace inside and out. Thank you. You and the babies, I love it. Out of the mouths of babes and joyful life women, God ordains praise. As we look at Jesus in the house again, our focus is going to be about what Jesus does in houses, the effect he has, and the way everything is changed and transformed and bettered by his presence. This is a journey with Jesus into many, many of the homes he went into. We're going to be looking at somewhere around 22 or 23. As we study these houses and Jesus' time in them, be prepared to start working afresh and anew, to let the Lord begin to work with you in your own heart. Because what Jesus wants more than anything else is just to dwell in your heart, to live in your heart. And the word live or dwell that Jesus uses is the Greek word katakoma. And it means to live, to permeate, to inhabit, prompt, and always be present. Isn't that great? Don't we want Jesus always present in our homes? Yes, Cheryl, thank you. To this end, it's important that we not only study about Jesus in the house, and you know that it's short. Each lesson is short. The reading might be a little longer, but you only have like 5 or 6 questions, or maybe we cheated a little bit, like question 1 is A, B, C, D, E, okay? But really, you can do it in 10 minutes. Or you can take 2 hours. It's whatever the Spirit of the living God. Sometimes he will downpour, and in 10 minutes, you'll get a revolutionary word from the Lord. Sometimes it will be 2 hours, and then it will come, or you can't pull yourself away from it because, wow. Or sometimes it will be like, I already visited that house, and the Lord will be like, go right back. Have you ever done that? You know, go back in. Did you see the furniture? I forgot. I don't know if you're like me. I tend to forget things, you know? Like we had a power outage last night. I thought I had an extra hour this morning. I'm like, wow, you know? No. But I have to sometimes go back and revisit and look again. Sometimes it's going to need a reread or revisitation of this house. You're going to be reading the account. And while you read the account, the Spirit of the living God is going to be searching your heart. He's going to be prompting you to write down the insights the Spirit of God gives you. Write down your questions. Write down your quandaries. If you don't have questions, you know, the Bible wants us to ask why. We've been telling people for so long, don't ask why. It's a lack of faith. No, it's not. Why can often be the question that prompts more faith. What, why, where, how? Yes. Jesus didn't say, why are you asking that? How dare you ask that? Jesus asks questions too because it prompts thoughts, because he's so big he can handle all our questions. And he's got an answer for us. So that's going to happen. Then we're going to gather together and share in groups. And we're going to share what Jesus has done in our hearts during the week. Why? In order to help others, inspire others, and encourage others to be helped. Have you ever walked in someone else's house and go, oh, I love this paint color. And they say, oh, it's Sherman Williams, number 543. And you're like, are you okay if I paint my house this color? I hate those people. Sorry, I don't hate them. I hate it when they act like, don't copy me. That is so mean. I copy everybody. Come on, get over it. If I wear the dress you wore, just know that I loved it and it was so cute. But you know, we should be helping each other. This is how you do it. This is how you paint. This is the blessing. When you come and you're sharing your insights that the Lord has given you, you're helping people redecorate. You're facilitating, you're blessing, you're inspiring. Now they want to redecorate. Have you ever done that? Your kitchen is so cute. This is how I did it. Valerie comes over and she goes, have you thought of chalk paint? I'm like, what? I painted my table. It looks so good. I'm like, where's something else I can paint? Brian's like, have you ever thought of painting the coffee table? I was hoping you'd say that. Looks so good. Get inspired. Start these projects with Jesus. So you need to come, not just for yourself, like, what can I get? You know, in Orange County, we're like, feed me, what can I get? Come here to feed others. You start making enchiladas in your spiritual kitchen, bring them to share. You bring that word that God gives you to share with others. Somebody needs that word. Somebody needs that word. The Holy Spirit gave you that word, not just to box it up in your heart, but to share it, to give it to somebody. There's a word that somebody needs. You know, I love it when you sit in the groups and someone goes, oh, I needed that. You're like, really? Something I said actually blessed you? Thank you, Jesus. He wants popcorn like that going all through the groups. That's for me. That's for me. See, it's popping. That's for me. I turn from a kernel to like a fluffy thing. So we're going to be sharing in groups. And finally, every heart and home constantly needs cleaning, doesn't it? Especially if you have fans in your house, right? Those ceiling fans. They collect dust, don't they? And either you're shooting that dust all over the house, so everyone's getting allergies, or you're cleaning those fans. Well, we'll be cleaning the fans. We'll be renovating, we'll be repurposing. That is what Jesus is going to do as he comes into each of our houses. He's gonna start conversing with us. He's gonna take up our time and live in our hearts. But I am so, so excited about what the Spirit of the Living God is going to do in each of our hearts through the presence of Jesus Christ.
1: 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He renovates, restores, and fills our lives with his grace and truth. May we allow him full access to every part of our lives. 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
1: Yes, indeed. We surrender to you, Lord. We give our hearts to you, and we worship you round here, round the clock, right here on K-Wave 107.9, sharing life, delivering truth, giving hope, and your home for worship and the word on the weekends. This is John Watanabe. And we only have a few minutes left of the weekend. And a few minutes ago on Gracious Words, Cheryl Broderson said that every heart and home needs cleaning. Yes, indeed. My wife April and I know that. We've been cleaning our home more and more because my wife April and I will be retiring and we're going to be moving out of state. And my retirement shift here on K-Wave will be Friday, June 12th, less than a couple of weeks away. And it's been such an honor serving here at K-Wave on the campus of Calvary Chapel, Costa Mesa. And may you continue to listen to K-Wave, to draw your hearts near to the Lord at all times. And coming up next, may we allow our hearts to be clean as we listen to Back to Basics, featuring the Bible teaching of Cheryl Broderson's husband, Pastor Brian Broderson, Pastor Emeritus of Calvary Chapel, Costa Mesa. Pastor Brian is currently in a teaching series in the Bible's book of 1 Corinthians. On this edition, we'll take a look at 1 Corinthians Chapter 6, as Pastor Brian delivers his message, those who won't inherit the kingdom. Who won't inherit the kingdom? Well, stay tuned and find out as we seek God and his kingdom first, right here on K-Wave 1110 and 107.9, serving the greater Los Angeles area, sharing life, delivering truth, giving hope.
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1: Paul is asking, how is it that you who call yourselves the people of God think that you can go on living sinful, selfish lives and still inherit the kingdom of God? 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
0: Today on Back to Basics, Pastor Brian continues his study in the book of 1 Corinthians. Join us as Brian begins his teaching on 1 Corinthians chapter 6, verses 9 through 11, in a message titled, Those Who Won't Inherit the Kingdom. 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
1: Here we are in our series, Everyday Discipleship. And you know, our text for this series is 1 Corinthians. And so we're going to look at these few verses. And let me remind you, I've mentioned before how relevant and applicable this letter to the Corinthians is to us today living in the 21st century. And one of the reasons that is the case is because the world has become once again pagan. So the gospel went into a thoroughly pagan world. The only people in the world that believed in the one true God was Israel, the Jewish people. Everybody else were pagans. They were idolaters. They believed in multitudes of gods and so forth. And the gospel came into the world in the first century and permeated throughout the world, many cultures, and turned the world from a pagan, much of the world, not all of it, but turned much of the world from a pagan world to a world that was under the influence of the one true God. But now, as time has passed, the world, especially the West, is rapidly returning to the way it was before the gospel entered it and brought God's standards of righteousness to bear upon how people live. And so as sin overflows in the culture, it inevitably makes its way into the church. That's what was happening in Corinth, and that's what is happening in the church today. And we've seen this over and over and over again. It often starts with the leadership in the church compromising, and then it trickles down to the congregational level where sin just is welcomed in and it is allowed. This was happening in Corinth. This is what Paul is pushing back strongly against here. But like I said, this is happening today. I just read this article. Let me read it to you. It comes out of the UK. The Archbishop, here's the headline. The Archbishop of Canterbury and York, the archbishops, plural, there's two of them, unwilling to support school chaplain suspended for defending traditional views on LGBT during a sermon. So that's the heading. So here's what the article says. The archbishops of Canterbury and York are facing criticism after it emerged that neither is willing to support the school chaplain who was suspended and reported to an anti-terrorism program for questioning his school's new LGBT policies. Reverend Dr. Bernard Randall was made redundant, that means he was fired, from Trent College, a listen to this, Church of England School near Nottingham. After he gave a talk, so he was fired, after he gave a talk encouraging pupils to question the school's LGBT policies, arguing everyone has the right to hold traditional views on marriage, sexuality, and gender. So that was his position. You don't have to go with this new policy. Now, the Most Reverend Justin Welby, he's the Archbishop of Canterbury, and the Most Reverend Stephen Cottrell, he is the Archbishop of York, are said to have declined publicly supporting Reverend Dr. Randall after Christian Concern, this is a legal group, who is representing the chaplain, urged them to do so. So they declined to do this after they were asked to. The Bishop of Derby, Right Reverend Libby Lane, was also asked to come out in support of the Reverend Dr. Randall, but denied the request. Andrea Williams, CEO of Christian Concern, told the Daily Mail, the Daily Mail is a UK newspaper, it is incredibly disappointing, but sadly not surprising, that the leadership of the Church of England have failed to speak up in support of Dr. Randall. Where is Justin Welby on this issue? So in case you missed anything, so here's what you have. You have a Church of England college. So it's a college that is actually run by the Church of England, who has now implemented a pro-LGBT program or ethos into their school. You have a Church of England professor or chaplain in this case, who says, basically stands up for the biblical position and gets fired by the school, gets reported to anti-terrorism group. That was thrown out immediately, but nevertheless, they reported him. And then you've got the two heads of the Anglican Church refusing to weigh in and to give him any support. That is what we're talking about. And that's not just happening in Britain. That's happening all over the world, particularly all over the Western world. And the reason this happens, as I said, is because the church compromises. And the compromise begins in the leadership always. And then it makes its way down to the people. So the strong warnings Paul gave to them then in Corinth, we can see are relevant to us today. So let's just catch up to where we're at. Paul, having sternly rebuked them for, number one, their what he called fleshly behavior, their fleshly behavior seen in their tolerance of sexual immorality. We saw that in the fifth chapter. Sexual immorality, a kind of sexual immorality that even the pagans wouldn't allow for. So he rebuked them for that. Then he's just been rebuking them for their swindling and suing one another. Paul now asks, do you not know that wrongdoers will not inherit the kingdom of God? So now he's just going to get really firm with them. This behavior that you're engaging in, this is the kind of behavior that is wrong. And those who persist in this type of behavior, Paul says, you will not inherit the kingdom of God. To paraphrase, Paul is asking, how is it that you who call yourselves the people of God think that you can go on living sinful, selfish lives and still inherit the kingdom of God? He tells them that they can't. He tells them that that idea is a deception. It's a huge deception that's come upon the minds of these Corinthians. And there's a huge deception that's come upon the minds of some in the church today. So now he goes on to state, when he says that the wrongdoers or the unrighteous, most translations except the NIV and the NLT use unrighteous, but the idea is the same. The unrighteous, who is he talking about? And so he says, neither the sexually immoral, nor idolaters, nor adulterers, nor men who have sex with men, nor thieves, nor the greedy, nor drunkards, nor slanderers, nor swindlers will inherit the kingdom of God. Now, this list is not an exhaustive list of unrighteousness. This is one of two other similar lists that Paul spells out in his writings. So when Paul wrote to the Galatians in the fifth chapter, the 19th to the 21st verse, he said something similar. Let me read it to you. He said, the acts of the flesh are obvious, sexual immorality, impurity, and debauchery, idolatry and witchcraft, hatred, discord, jealousy, fits of rage, selfish ambition, dissensions, factions, and envy, drunkenness, orgies, and the like. I warn you, as I did before, that those who live like this will not inherit the kingdom of God. So he's saying essentially the same thing. He just adds some to the list. Then he goes on and he says, do not be deceived. God cannot be mocked. A man reaps what he sows. Whoever sows to please their flesh from the flesh will reap destruction. Whoever sows to please the Spirit from the Spirit will reap eternal life. Now, on one more occasion, Paul gives a similar word. Now, in each one of these, he says, do not be deceived. So Paul understands that this can be very deceptive. And this is what's happening today. People are being deceived. Deceived into thinking that it doesn't really matter how one lives, because after all, God is love and God loves everybody, and it's not about my behavior per se in whatever area I might be considering, but it's really just about God's love, and I believe in God, a God of love, so everything's going to be okay. Now, the third time he says this in writing to the Ephesians in the fifth chapter, the third through the sixth verse. He says, but among you, there must not even be a hint of sexual immorality or of any kind of impurity or of greed or obscenity. For of this you can be sure, no immoral, impure, or greedy person, such a person is an idolater, has any inheritance in the kingdom of Christ and of God. Let no one deceive you with empty words, for because of such things, God's wrath comes on those who are disobedient. So this, I'm pointing out these other passages for two reasons. Number one, to show you that this isn't an isolated thing. This is the New Testament. This is the New Testament standard of ethics. This is how God calls his people to live. And these are the things that God calls his people away from. But what I want to do now is I want to look at, you know, just walk through the rest of the text. I'm not going to spend the time to go into detail on the things that are mentioned here. Sexual immorality, they're pretty self-explanatory, right? So what I want to do is I want to look at a few things. I want to look at just this, the idea of wrongdoing. Because, of course, people today would say, well, that's not wrong. So the question is, who says what's right or wrong? Now, we live in a time where it seems that whatever the majority thinks, that becomes the rule of the day. So since most people think that there's no problem with a lot of these things, I mean, you know, take premarital sexual relations today. I mean, you go out in the world and you take a survey, how many people are you going to find that actually think that's wrong? I mean, most people today just assume that, well, of course you can have sex before you get married. I mean, how would you even know if you're sexually compatible with the person you're going to marry unless you had sex before? That's the reasoning today. So the majority of people in the culture pretty much would say that it's not wrong to have sex. And because the majority say it, then that seems to be, well, that settles it. But that doesn't settle it, because it's not the majority that sets the standard for right and wrong. We believe, as I'm speaking as a Christian, we believe that God sets the standard. But that's where the battle lies. The battle lies right there, because the atheist, the humanist, the Marxist all say that man is the measure. Man is the measure. Man alone determines right and wrong. Marx said this. He said, the consciousness of man is the supreme divinity. Arthur Briggs, a humanist, said, a humanist is one who believes that man is the center of the universe. Another humanist, J.A. Auer of Harvard, amplified that definition. This is what he said. He said, man would worship God if man felt that he could admire God. But if not, if God fell below the level of moral excellence which he, man, has set up, he would refuse to worship him. That is humanism. According to Auer, man is the measure of all things. That is the philosophy that we live right in the midst of today. And that thinking is making its way into the church. Man is the measure. Now, it used to be that man and his mind, man and reason, that was going to be the new rule. But we've even gone beyond that now. Reason is no longer king. What is king now? King now is feeling. So you can look at something and it's reasonably incorrect. But if you feel like it's a certain way, then that's what it is. So we've gone beyond reason. I mean, reason was a big enough problem, thinking that man could just reason himself into goodness and so forth, which obviously never happened. But now we move beyond reason to feeling. So what is it? Who says what is right or wrong? The Bible says God is the one who tells us what is right and what is wrong. I mean, after all, even the things that we intuitively think are right and wrong, where did they come from? Who said you shall not murder? Or steal, or lie, or envy, or commit adultery. Who said that? Guess what? God said that. These are not the rules that human beings came up with. wherever you find these in a culture, like in our culture, some of them are still embedded in our culture. Guess where they came from? They came from the influence of God's word, through the Christian faith. That's how they came into being in the culture. And so everyone knows intuitively that to murder is wrong, to steal is wrong, to lie is wrong, to envy is wrong, and so forth. We know that intuitively, and we also know that by observation. We can see the pain, the hurt, the damage, the misery, the suffering that these things cause when they are participated in. And the only ones who don't see that, I think truly, are people who have been brainwashed. Now, of course, the secular world would look at us and say, well, these poor Christians have been brainwashed. Well, we look at them and say the same thing. You know, I've often heard this argument, like, how come all the educated people in the world, you know, how can they all understand that you know, these things are good and right and so forth, and it's just the uneducated people that don't get it? Well, the answer is simple. The educated people have been brainwashed. They've sat in classrooms under people with these ideas who have imposed them on them. And they've been intimidated into believing them because, after all, this PhD person says that this is the way it ought to be. And if I disagree with that and everybody around me agrees with that, I'm going to look stupid. I'm going to be foolish. So I better just get in line. So everybody believes the same thing because nobody wants to think for themselves. They call themselves free thinkers, but the fact of the matter is they're not thinking at all. That's what is happening in our culture.
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1: So, wrongdoing, Paul calls them wrongdoers, or again, the translation, the unrighteous. Doing what is wrong. God's the one who determines what is right and wrong. Now, what does he say? He says that the wrongdoers will not inherit the kingdom of God. Now, what does it mean to inherit the kingdom of God? Well, I think it can have two applications. And the obvious one is speaking about the kingdom of God in the future, speaking about the fact that after we die, there is a judgment, and that judgment will determine where we spend eternity. Those who live like this will not be with God in his eternal kingdom. That's the obvious. But there's another, I think, application as well. Because as we talked about before, the kingdom of God is present now. And the present description of the kingdom of God was given by Paul in Romans, where he said, the kingdom of God is righteousness, peace, and joy in the Holy Spirit. And so think about it. Paul's speaking to people who are believers. They claim to believe in Jesus, but they're living contrary to what God has clearly called them to. And so in the sense of how we just describe the kingdom of God, righteousness, peace, and joy in the Holy Spirit, living like this, they'll never inherit the kingdom. They'll never experience that righteousness, joy, and peace in the Holy Spirit as long as they're living like that. And you know, this is the state of some Christians. Some Christians, they want the righteousness, the peace, the joy of the Holy Spirit, but they don't make the connection between their unrighteous living, their wrongdoing, and their lack of righteousness, peace, and joy.
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2: 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This is John Watanabe, thankful to be serving you during the Genesis of this Monday, June 1st. Yes, the Genesis of a brand new day, the Genesis of a brand new month, and it's the beginning of the end of my 15 glorious years here at K-Wave. Yes, my, God willing, my retirement shift on K-Wave will be Friday, June 12th. Yes, my wife April and I will be retiring during the same week, so it's going to be a new beginning for me in April as we enjoy retirement and enter a new life, a new adventure, if you will. Yes, a truly new beginning. And we just heard Pastor Brian Broderson on Back to Basics, and Pastor Brian will be one of the notable Christian speakers at a certain event coming up pretty soon on the campus of Calvary Chapel, Costa Mesa. The 2026 CGN Calvary Global Network International Conference will take place June 28th through July 1st. Yes, a few days set apart to be refreshed and renewed on the campus of Calvary Chapel, Costa Mesa. And the theme for this year's conference is For Such a Time as This, The Church in the World. This gathering will encourage and equip believers to live faithfully and engage the world with gospel hope. You'll hear Bible-centered teaching from trusted voices, including Brian Broderson, who you just heard on Back to Basics, also Dr. Andrew Allerton, Dr. Carmen Joy Imes, Heath Hardesty, Brad Hall, Mark Foreman, and Phil Metzger, along with focused workshops designed to encourage and equip. You'll connect with others in ministry and be strengthened in your calling. And for more details about this event and other events happening here in SoCal, visit the events page at kwave.com. Stay tuned. Coming up next, during the beginning of this brand new day slash week slash month, a new beginning with Pastor Greg Laurie. And on this edition, we'll continue to take a look at the epistles of the Apostle John as Pastor Greg Laurie continues his message, Unshakable, When Faith Feels Fragile. Well, no matter how you feel, we'll make sure that we're standing firm upon our one and only true foundation. Stay tuned. It's coming up next on A New Beginning.
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4: 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Psalm 46:1 says, God is our refuge and strength, a very present help in trouble. 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Once again, that's Psalm 46:1, the K-Wave scripture of the day. And I'm Pastor Tim Felker. 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
7: 2 Chronicles 7:14 was just put on my heart this week, and a familiar passage, but I just want to revisit it for a quick moment here. Solomon had just built the temple, and this is obviously a place where God was gathering his people to offer sacrifices and worship. But as we know, Israel was constantly drifting in and then drifting out of relationship. And God so wants the people, his people, to be back to his heart in obedience. And so the verse, 2 Chronicles 7:14, God says, "If my people who are called by my name will humble themselves and pray and seek my face and turn from their wicked ways, then I will hear from heaven and I will forgive their sin and heal their land." And we recognize this is like a verse in context, but still, I think the principle is still true. And man, we're in the last days, so many things happening that are against Christ, against Christianity, against the church. And this is a time for us to get on our knees, to return to the Lord, and just repent and be in a place of humility before him. It's just, you know, sometimes we get so into the day and the busyness of what's going on, and it can be even good things. We're serving God, we're doing the best we can, and we miss those quiet moments of just really kneeling down and saying, "God, just open my heart up, Lord. Where am I wrong? Where do I need to make it right with you?" I read in a book a long time ago about a great revival that was happening. And as this revival under this huge tent, people were coming forward, people were giving their lives to Jesus. And there was one man who came forward and he said, "Lord," everyone was saying in that moment, "Lord, change my wife, change my church, change my pastor." And he said, "Lord, change me." And that broke out a revival that most of us may have known of. It's called the Welsh Revival in the early 1900s, because one man was saying, "Lord, I repent, change my heart, change my ways. Lord, forgive me." I just think it's a good reminder, get into a quiet place, repent of our sins, get right with God, and then, "Lord, what do you want me to do?" And that fresh wave of the Holy Spirit will come, is what we all want, not just in our own life, but our nation. Thank you, Lord. Just reminding us, your word is so powerful. We just thank you for this 2 Chronicles that brings us back to today. Even, Lord, we desperately need you, not only as a nation, God, but just individually. We just pray for all of us, Lord, all of us who are saying yes to Jesus Christ, that God, help us to get to that place quickly, to our knees in humility, believing that, Lord, when we repent, we just get this huge influx of your spirit once again, Lord. Refresh our souls in Jesus' name. Amen.
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8: 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That's the key. 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

0: The time to buy a fire extinguisher is before a fire starts. The right time to put on your seatbelt when you first get in, before the car accident. The time to prepare for a crisis when things in your life seem just fine. Today on A New Beginning, Pastor Greg Laurie helps us strengthen our faith for those seasons when our passion has faded and our spiritual tank has run dry. It's in those moments we realize how much we need a good, strong spiritual foundation.
1: Have you ever had your faith shaken? Sometimes, especially when we're young in the faith, we doubt our salvation. We question if we're really saved, but we need to remember that God completes what he starts. He is described in the Bible as the author and the finisher of your faith. God's gift to you, salvation, is from God to you from beginning to end. You didn't earn it, therefore you can't lose it. It's not based on how you feel, it's based on what Jesus did. You might feel weak, but God is strong. Maybe you feel shaken, but you don't ever stay in that state. And that is why we're looking at 1st, 2nd, and 3rd John together. Why was this epistle written, 1st John in particular? John gives the answer when he says in 1st John 5:13, I've written this to you who believe in the name of the Son of God, that you may know that you have eternal life. I wrote this so you will know that you have eternal life. Now, 1 John can be divided into three sections. And they are God is light, God is love, and God is life. First, God is light. 1 John 1 says, this is the message we heard from him and declare to you that God is light. And in him, there is no darkness at all. Secondly, God is love. 1 John 2 whoever does not love does not know God because God is love. And finally, God is life. 1 John chapter 5, he that has the Son has life. He who does not have the Son of God does not have life. All right, so let's dig in. 1 John chapter 1. I'm reading from the New Living Translation. We proclaim to you the one who existed from the beginning, whom we heard and we have seen. We saw him with our own eyes and touched him with our own hands. He is the word of life. This one who is life itself was revealed to us and we have seen him. And now we testify and proclaim to you that he is the one who is eternal life. He was with the Father and then he was revealed to us. We proclaim to you what we ourselves have actually seen and heard, that you may have fellowship with us. And our fellowship is with the Father and with his Son, Jesus Christ. We are writing these things so you may fully share our joy. We'll stop there. Here are the apostles now talking about the fact that they spent time with the Son of God. They saw him, they heard him, they touched him. They spent 3 years plus walking and talking with the incarnate Son of God walking among us. They saw with their own eyes Jesus smile, laugh, had meals with him. They saw him weep. They saw him teach. They saw him pray. They even heard him sing. Did you know Jesus sang? In the upper room, we read that they sang a hymn together. You know, sometimes we may meet a famous person. Maybe it's an actor or a musician, and we say, oh, I really want to meet them. And we're a little underwhelmed. But here is Jesus, and they could look at him. They could grab him by the arm. They could hear his words. So how do you have an unshakable faith? That's the key. You need to look to Jesus. Look to Jesus, and that's something we all can do. That's not merely a privilege of these first century believers. It's a privilege for us as well. Let's say you're facing a health crisis. It's knocked the wind out of you. Your recovery is not happening as quickly as you would hope. Well, first of all, look to Jesus. Remember the story of the woman who had the medical condition? And she reasoned, if I can touch the hem of his garment, I will be healed. And that's exactly what she did. Call out to the Lord and ask for his healing touch. The Bible says, you have not because you ask not. And the Bible even says, if there's any sick among you, call for the elders of the church who will pray for you and anoint you with oil, and the effectual, fervent prayer of a righteous man will accomplish much. And I can't tell you how many times that the pastors here and elders have prayed for people, and we've seen amazing things happen. We've seen miracles take place. So do pray. You say, but Greg, what about when God doesn't heal? Well, first I would pray for the healing. And if he doesn't heal, you'll know this for sure. He'll be with you in your time of suffering. He'll be with you in your time of sickness. The great apostle Paul, whom God used to bring healing in the lives of others, had his own physical infirmity, and he described as his thorn in the flesh. We don't know what it was, but we know that on three separate occasions, he asked the Lord to remove it. And God's response was, my grace is sufficient for you, and my power shows itself stronger in your times of weakness. So at the very least, the Lord will be with you. Maybe someone you looked up to spiritually let you down. I'm sorry that happened to you. But remember, Jesus has not let you down, and Jesus will not let you down, ever. So look to him. Put your eyes on Jesus Christ. As the author of Hebrews says, look to Jesus, the author and finisher of your faith.
0: Pastor Greg Laurie will have the second half of his message in just a moment.
1: You know, I've heard people describe a trip to Israel as seeing the Bible actually come to life. Hey, everybody, Greg Laurie. And I've been to Israel many times, and I've led a lot of tours, and I have to say that's absolutely true. Listen, when you're walking on the same stones that Jesus himself walked on, well, that's something that's enriching to your faith. It's not just a travel experience. It actually energizes and enhances your study of the Bible. Think of it this way. It's a vacation with a purpose. And we're going to be taking a tour of Israel April 6 to 15, 2027. You can find out more at israel.harvest.org.
0: Step right into biblical history. 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Well, we're learning how to have an unshakable faith. Pastor Greg is pointing out how essential it is to keep our eyes on Christ.
1: Corrie ten Boom, a remarkable woman who suffered in a concentration camp during World War II because her family and her hid Jewish people in their home from the Nazis and shared the gospel with them as well, made this statement. And I quote, look within and be depressed. Look without and be distressed. Look at Jesus and be at rest. And here's the thing. This is what John is really saying. You can have this relationship with God too. He's not saying, hey man, too bad you didn't live 2,000 years ago. We were there, you weren't. Instead, he's saying, no, this is for you as well. Look at 1 John 1:3. We proclaim to you what we ourselves have actually seen and heard, so that you may have fellowship with us, and our fellowship is with the Father and with the Son, Jesus Christ. We're writing these things so you may fully share our joy. We want you to have the same joy that we have had and that we have experienced. And so this is the thing he's bringing to our attention. But there's something that keeps that joy out of our life, and it's unconfessed. Ourselves have actually seen and heard, so that you may have fellowship with us, and our fellowship is with the Father and with the Son, Jesus Christ. We're writing these things so you may fully share our joy. We want you to have the same joy that we have had and that we have experienced. And so this is the thing he's bringing to our attention. But there's something that keeps that joy out of our life, and it's unconfessed sin. Go back.

0: Such important truth today from Pastor Greg Laurie from his message called Unshakable When Faith Feels Fragile. And there's more to come from this study here on A New Beginning. But it's a good time to consider whether you've ever followed through on what Pastor Greg just suggested. If we confess our sins, Jesus is faithful and just to forgive our sins. Pastor Greg, maybe somebody would like to do that right now. What would you say to them?
1: I would say that God is just a prayer away. You know, it doesn't take years to become a Christian. It doesn't take months. Frankly, it doesn't even take hours. It can happen so quickly. It just starts with you saying to God, I know I'm a sinner. I know that you love me. I know that you sent Jesus to die on the cross for my sin and pay for those sins and then to rise again from the dead. And I want him to come into my life. So here's my question to you. Have you done that yet? Because Jesus, who did die on that cross and rose again from the dead 3 days later, is alive and standing at the door of your life right now. And he's knocking and he's saying, if you'll hear my voice and open the door, I will come in. Why don't you just stop whatever it is you're doing and pray this prayer with me? Say, Lord Jesus, I know that I am a sinner, but I know that you are the Savior who died on the cross for my sin and rose again from the dead. I'm sorry for my sin, and I turn from it now, and I choose to follow you from this moment forward. I ask all of this in Jesus' name. Amen. Listen, if you just prayed that prayer, the Bible promises that God has heard your prayer and has answered that prayer. The Bible says that we will confess our sin. He's faithful and just to forgive us our sin and cleanse us from all unrighteousness. So, God bless you. You've made the right decision, the decision to follow Jesus Christ.
0: Yeah, that's right. 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You know, Pastor Greg, high school yearbooks will vote so-and-so as most likely to succeed or most likely to be famous or what have you. Mm-hmm. I'm thinking your yearbook never voted you most likely to preach the gospel to millions of people. Yours is an unlikely success story, but the Bible is full of unlikely success stories, isn't it?
1: It really is. You know, it's been said that if you see a turtle on a fence post, you know he didn't get there by himself. And I can tell you that it's a miracle that I came to Christ because I didn't go through the traditional route of becoming a believer. And by that, I mean someone didn't sit down and share the gospel with me. Many people listening may know my story, but in case you don't, what happened was I was walking across my high school campus at the age of 17. I was going downhill fast. I was using drugs. I was making bad decisions. And I happened upon a group of Christians that we very unaffectionately called the Jesus Freaks. And I sat down out of curiosity to see why they would believe the things they believed. Why would they carry their Bibles around at school? Why would they talk about God as though he were their next door neighbor? Could they really have a relationship with him? Well, as I watched them, I quickly dismissed what they were saying as mythology. I thought, these people are making this up. It can't be true. But the problem with that narrative was I knew a couple of them. I used to party with them, and I knew their life had been changed, so I couldn't dismiss them all as crazy people. And then a guy got up to speak. His name was Lonnie Frisbee. He was an evangelist from Calvary Chapel of Costa Mesa. And I don't remember most of what he said, but there was one statement that resonated with me. He said, Jesus said you're either for me or against me. I looked at the Jesus freaks. They were obviously for him. I looked at myself. I wasn't one of them. Did that mean I was against God? I didn't want to be against God. I believed Jesus was out there somewhere, but I didn't know that I could come into a relationship with him. And then Lonnie said, if you want to accept Christ into your life, get up and walk forward and pray right here. I mean, this is lunchtime at high school on the front lawn of my high school campus. Walking forward like that was an insane concept. If I did that, someone might see me. But before I knew it, I was up there. I was praying. That was the day that Christ came into my life. I think it was a miracle. No one told me about Jesus, but the Lord sought me out and he called me. And I heard the gospel and I believed. And you know what? There's so many people like me out there waiting for someone to talk to them. Well, anyway, my whole story is contained in a book that we are offering to you right now, simply called Jesus Revolution. It was written by an outstanding author named Ellen Vaughn. Now, this is not actually written by me, but she wrote it with me. I told her the story of my life, the story of the life of Pastor Chuck Smith and Lonnie Frisbee. We talked about the Jesus movement back in the late 60s, early 70s. There's a lot of history about what was going on in American culture at that time to help you understand it better. And it is a beautifully written book, I might say, that you are going to enjoy. So if you saw the movie, you really need to read this book, because actually, there's a lot there in the book that is not in the movie. It tells the story of my wife, Kathy. There's so much in this book that tells the story effectively of the last great spiritual awakening in America. And we want to offer it to our listeners for their gift of any size. And for our friends that are extra generous, we're going to offer something extra. We're going to offer the DVD of the Jesus Revolution film, which was a very successful film in theaters all around the world and is still on streaming platforms right now. But we're going to send you your own copy of the Jesus Revolution film if you could be extra generous in supporting our ministry. So get your copy of the Jesus Revolution book and the Jesus Revolution movie on DVD.
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2: 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This is John Watanabe, and coming up next, we'll continue to dig into God's Word as we listen to Abounding Grace, featuring the Bible teaching of Pastor Ed Taylor. 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And on this edition, Pastor Ed will deliver his message, Victory Over Your Struggles. 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Stay tuned. That's coming up next on Abounding Grace.
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6: Moving from defeat to victory over your struggles today on Abounding Grace.
7: It's so common and so heavy for some of you that you've started to take on that identity of living in defeat your whole life. And that's all you talk about. How hard it is, how difficult it is, how much defeat is in your life, how you're struggling. And living in defeat puts you closer to the edge of sin. Living in defeat puts you closer to the edge of discouragement. Living in defeat most certainly plunges you into a place, into a position, into a posture of not enjoying your relationship with Jesus. And today I want to help you with that.

0: Are you living in a perpetual state of defeat and struggle? Many Christians are. Today on Abounding Grace, Pastor Ed Taylor points the way to victory. The good news is, you don't have to live a life full of struggle. You can walk in victory thanks to Christ. Let's turn to Galatians chapter 2 and see how.
1: Open your Bibles. Let's start in 2 Corinthians chapter 5. 2 Corinthians chapter 5, but we will be looking at a lot of verses today. If you're taking notes or you're a note taker, this is your day. We're going to be looking at a lot of truths throughout the scriptures, and the title and the topic of my message today is victory over your struggles. Victory over your struggles. I know the room is filled with battles. And I know the room today is filled with wrestlings. I know that the room is filled with defeats, but I also know the room is filled with victory. There is victory among us, even though there's also struggle. And as a pastor, I hear it a lot. I've heard it more and more over the last 6, 9, 12 months. Hey, how you doing, brother? How you doing, sister? I'm really struggling. And their whole demeanor changes, and their shoulders go down, and their hands hang down, and their knees are weak. It's just like what Paul wrote to the Hebrews, remember? He said, when you see those with arms hanging down, go and strengthen them, lift up their arms. Or you see people with weak knees. It's not unusual, but I do see a lot of it. Because life is hard. It is very difficult. Jesus put it this way, in this world you will have tribulation. And most believers stop right there. Like that's the only thing Jesus said. Oh yes, brother, I know tribulation. Woe is me, it's so hard. But Jesus didn't stop there even in that thought. In this world you have tribulation, but what does he say? Be of good cheer, why? Because I have overcome the world. It's so common and so heavy for some of you that you've started to take on that identity of living in defeat your whole life. And that's all you talk about. How hard it is, how difficult it is, how much defeat is in your life, how you're struggling. And living in defeat puts you closer to the edge of sin. Living in defeat puts you closer to the edge of discouragement. Living in defeat most certainly plunges you into a place, into a position, into a posture of not enjoying your relationship with Jesus. And today I want to help you with that. Before we get there, I do believe it's important to say I'm sorry that you're in a battle in your life right now. It's hard. It can be hard. We certainly have our days and our weeks and our months for sure. But your identity is not in your struggle. Can I say that again? That was an amen moment. I'm going to prepare you again for you. Ready? Your identity is not in your struggle. That is not who you are. Your identity is in the victory of Jesus Christ. It is yours by faith. Jesus Christ defeated sin and death and made a mockery of the demonic realm. I'm watching today, again, I've been in ministry long enough where I see these false things come in and out of the church, and something is back again where instead of taking ownership for your life and walking in the victory of your life, there is a whole new movement saying, oh, no, no, here's your problem. You need to be delivered. A demon has come into your life and you're controlled by demons. Nonsense. You are a believer in Jesus Christ. You are filled with the Holy Spirit. Jesus made a mockery of the demonic realm. You don't need to be delivered from demons. You need to believe what God says about your life. Once you begin to believe that, you'll begin to walk in the victory that's yours. Surely the demonic realm is real and it harasses and messes around believers. But don't you think for a minute that the devil made you do anything. The devil doesn't make you do anything. You choose to live the way that you live. Do you know it's possible for you to have a real hard situation in your life and still be filled with the joy of the Lord, to still enjoy him, to have hope in your heart that you will see him one day? In Jesus, you are safe, and in Jesus, you are secure. You don't have to live a life of struggle. That seems to be the answer that keeps coming up in my ministry to so many where they're beginning to talk about their struggles and struggles, and I just look them in the eye. I go, you know, you don't need to struggle. You can walk in victory if you like. No, you don't understand, Pastor. I don't understand. I don't know exactly what you're trying to describe, but I'm telling you right now, you can walk in victory and not live your life struggling all the rest of your life. You don't have to be identified by all the problems in your life. Now, before we move forward in our study, I think it's important to define struggle for a second, just so we understand there are primarily two types of struggle. One good, one not so good. So let me clarify what I'm saying so you don't misunderstand me. Let's start with the good struggle. Let me define for you in simple terms what I think is a good use of the word struggling. If you mean, when you say struggle, if you mean this, then we can understand that you're in a good place. Number one, struggle can mean that you're fighting the good fight of faith. And you're pressing in, wanting to move forward in your walk with the Lord. That's the good struggle. So, you know, you get hit, you fall down, you stumble, you have to, like, and you say, no, I'm struggling with this, but I'm walking in victory, Pastor. I'm fighting the good fight of faith. That's good struggle. But most of the time, that's actually not how the word is being used. It's being used in, well, number two, the negative side of struggle. The negative side of struggle you can define as this. You're battling an ongoing sin that you won't forsake. And you call that struggle. Well, you know, Pastor, I'm just struggling with this addiction. I know, but God's given you the victory. No, you don't understand. I'm struggling with it. No, but God's given you the victory. You already have victory. All you need to do is believe God and forsake sin. Well, you know, and it's interesting because as I'm ministering, I look back 25 years here. I was 8 years in the church that I came from. I was in ministry there probably 7 of those 8 years. To this day, I haven't had anyone come up after a service, call the radio program, or any. I've never experienced this where someone would come up and say, hey, Pastor, I just want to let you know I'm struggling. Well, really, bro, what are you struggling with? Well, you know, I'm just struggling with robbing a bank. You know, I robbed one yesterday, and I'm just like so nervous, and I saw there's a bank next door, and I'm just going to head over there because I'm struggling with robbing a bank. Nobody struggles with robbing a bank. Or I also, you know, I'm struggling, Pastor. I just struggle with punching people in the jaw. Okay, let me step back 3 steps, all right? What do you mean you're struggling with people punching people in the jaw? Nobody really struggles with that. They struggle with things that they like. And they choose. And they call that a struggle. That's not a struggle, friend. That's not struggling. Remember, you are engaged in a spiritual battle. And most of the time, it's a battle for the mind. For what you believe. You can be sure that what you believe will always 100% determine your behavior. Which helps me as a pastor minister to you, because I don't know your heart. I don't know your heart. I'll never know your heart. But I can watch your behavior, and I can work backwards from your behavior, and I can tell you what you believe. You go, no, Pastor, you can't do it. No, I can. I really can. For example, if right now in this moment, the light started flashing from the fire alarms, the noise started beeping through the room, and you saw smoke coming from that side of the building, and you did not get up and leave and exit the room, I can tell you, you don't believe there's a real fire. You don't believe it. You can see it, but you don't really believe it. You go, keep teaching, Pastor. We'll make it through. Don't worry. There's no real fire. But I'm looking at it, and I can see the flames, and I believe, and I say, let's go, everybody out. I can tell that I believe that alarm. That it says what it means and means what it says, and the evidence of fire almost 99.9% of the time means there's a fire. And when you value safety, you're gonna run out. I can see that in you. And if your life is described as one long struggle, you're always struggling with the same sin, always struggling, I can work backwards from that behavior and I can come to the conclusion, pretty close and accurate, that you're choosing to live in a way where you identify yourself by your failure and you've chosen not to forsake your sin. which is a dangerous place to be. You will never experience victory over your struggles until you learn to have a godly sorrow over your sin. Please, church, don't call struggling, don't call choosing sin your struggle. It's not. It's a lack of faith. It's living in defeat. It's living your life in unbelief. The battle is for your mind, what you believe. There is something about your life that you have not believed God. You are not believing God for the victory that's yours. And so the value of Bible study and learning is that as you learn new truths, your life and your behavior changes. That's why wrong doctrine and false teaching destroys lives. What you need to do is respond in faith. The Bible says that faith comes by hearing, and what? Hearing by the word of God. It builds your faith, strengthens you, adds to your life, so that when you believe God, you act on it. And your behavior follows your beliefs. I want you to consider a couple things. It is impossible, consider this, it is impossible to struggle and rest at the same time. It's impossible. And remember, Jesus' invitation was to come unto him, all you are weary and heavy laden, and I will give you struggle. No, that's not his promise. His promise is rest. And rest comes through abiding in him, drawing from Jesus, from his resources and his strength, not by might, not by our own power, but by his spirit, says the Lord. That's where strength lies. You can't struggle and rest at the same time. So some of your struggles, they exist because you don't believe God that he'll give you the rest that you're looking for. Number two, it's impossible, and I know this is simple, but I need to say it out loud. It's impossible to believe and not believe at the same time. You have to choose one. You either choose rest or you choose struggle. You either choose belief, what God says about you, and live that way, or you choose unbelief, but you can't have both at the same time. Consider thirdly, it's impossible to walk in the spirit, that's the strength of the Lord, and to walk in the flesh, that's the strength of yourself, at the same time. You can't do both. You and I must choose moment by moment. This is a big issue for the frustrations you live with as a believer. You're so frustrated with your life. You're so frustrated with your experience as a Christian. This is one of the roots right here. You are attempting to live in two worlds, that when you're trying to live in both worlds, you're not living in either. You're living in a life of unbelief. The truth is that we have been identified with Christ's life by faith. You are one with Christ in unity with him. That has already happened as a born-again believer. It happened the millisecond that you were saved. You immediately identify with the power and the presence and the person of Jesus Christ. The Holy Spirit immersed us in Jesus, and now the life of Jesus Christ is my life. Listen to this, Romans chapter 6, verse 5. It says, for if we have been united together in the likeness of his death, certainly we also shall be in the likeness of his resurrection. Knowing this, this is an important phrase, Romans 6, 5 and 6, that the old man was crucified with him, that the body of sin might be done away with, that we should no longer be slaves to sin. That's a truth that you can live with right now. You are no longer a slave to sin. None of you in Christ are slaves to sin. But I love this phrase, the old man. The old man. That means something changed when you were born again. Something changed that all of a sudden now you have an old man, an old woman, and a new man and a new woman. Old not in age, but old as in past. That's the word here. Not age, past. I have it's fortunate for me that none of you, with the exception of Marie, maybe Henry and Maria, ever knew the old Ed. None of you met him. You're never going to meet him. You don't want to know why? because he's dead. The old Ed is dead. You'll never meet him. Even if you got glimpses of weakness in my life or failure in my life, you will neither have you ever met the old Ed. And by the way, you might be happy about that, but I'm happy I didn't meet you either as the old man and the old woman. We were bad. Bad in rebellion against God. Because of that, we need to learn to live in the newness of life. Using really simple terms here, if the old Ed was bad, the new Ed is good. If the old Ed was very bad, then the new Ed in Christ is very good. And I can believe that by faith. It's the work of God in me, not my own efforts, not my own energy. In Colossians chapter 3 in verses 1 through 4, it says, if then you were raised with Christ, seek those things which are above, where Christ is, sitting at the right hand of God. Set your mind on the things above, not on the things of earth. For you died. Now, obviously, you're alive physically here. So this is not a physical death. This is a spiritual death. You died. Some of you need to accept that by faith and have like a memorial service for your old person and just say goodbye to them. They have no control over you anymore. You are not limited to your own resources, your own personality, the way you were raised, all your bad habits. You are a new creation in Christ, as we'll see in a moment. You are a new person. You died. And now the life that you live, Colossians says, is hidden with Christ in God. So that when Christ, our life, appears, you also appear with him in glory. Say this with great force and great fullness. Do you believe that Jesus Christ is coming again?
2: Yes.
1: Yes. Do you believe you're a new creation in Christ?
2: Yes.
1: Sometimes you do. And sometimes you don't. But I want you to have that same confidence. Just as much as you believe in the second coming of Jesus Christ, that truth is equal to the truth that you're a new creation in Christ. Today, I want to help you see that. Turn over to 2 Corinthians chapter 5 with me. 2 Corinthians chapter 5. Four things I want to share with you today that will help you see the victory is already yours. You don't need to work for it, no energy or effort. It's already yours by faith. I want to teach you that you have much more victory in your life than you've ever experienced. And the way to get it and to enjoy it is by faith. Born again believer, you have been given the gift of victory. It is a gift to be received, not something to work for or to earn. Just as grace is a gift, so is victory. And you can walk in the newness of life in his power, no longer in your own strength. It's so glorious. Listen to what John says in 1 John 5. He says this in verse 4. Whatever is born of God overcomes the world. Are you born of God today, church? Then you can overcome. It's already happened. You overcome all that comes your way. How? It says, this is the victory that's overcome the world, even our faith. What you believe is very important. Who you believe in is very, very important, that you and I would know the Lord personally. Number one, you are a new creation. 2 Corinthians chapter 5, notice verse 17. This is truth being read over you right now. You can receive it. It is yours. This scripture is true for every man, woman, and child that is born again. Verse 17, therefore, if anyone is in Christ, are you in Christ?
2: Yes.
1: Then you are a new creation. Old things have passed away. Behold, all things have become new. You know what the problem is? There are many problems we'll address in our Bible study today, but many believers are living like they're not saved. Like your born again experience didn't mean anything. Like it was just something that you went through kind of religiously, but it conveyed nothing to you in changing your life. That's not what the Bible teaches. The work of Jesus Christ in our lives is so glorious. You are literally right now, in the moment I'm speaking, a new creation, a new person. Old things have passed away. All things have become new. This is the work of Jesus in you. What no program could do for you, what no psychotherapist could do for you, what no self-help book or television show or YouTube channel could do, what no false religion, what no effort and energy of humanity could ever do for you, God did for you by sending his son Jesus Christ to the earth to live, die, and rise again for the forgiveness of your sins. What man couldn't do, God did. Where there was no way, God made a way. You're a new creation. You could never do this for yourself. Never. I'm very familiar with all of these self-help books because before I got saved, I knew something was wrong with me, and I just figured, hey, these guys are successful. They must be telling, they're going to tell me, and I'd read all these books, and I'd do everything they said. Put your post-it notes around the house, and put it right there on the mirror. You're a good person, and put it over here. Be kind, and all of these, and none of it worked. It had no power. You want to know why? Because self-help books have one fundamental flaw. Are you ready? You can't help yourself. It's impossible. The biggest problem with self-help books is the word self. If you ever want to have the kind of help and gain the kind of help that you really need, you need to die to yourself and live to Christ. What these things could never do for you, God has done for you and is doing for you as you live by faith.
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6: 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Thanks for joining us. I'm John Fuller.
8: John, I always enjoy hearing Ted speak about marriage because he combines biblical principles with great stories of his own family and some humor as well. He is so fun to listen to. You're going to hear it. And today's message was given at Liberty University, and he's encouraging the young people there to consider getting married sooner rather than later, which I think is great advice. And he has some wonderful marriage principles to share with all of us, principles that will apply to your marriage in mind too.
6: 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Ted Cunningham speaking on Valentine's Day, appropriately enough, on Focus on the Family with Jim Daly.
7: So, hey, you never know. I met my wife on a blind date at Liberty University in 1995. The night I met her, I said to my buddy Austin DeLoach, I'm going to marry this woman. And he looked at me and said, you can't decide that. I go, I just did. And I'll never forget walking into the kitchen of her 6'2", full-blooded Norwegian father. He's pretty much a Viking. You got to see this guy. Very intimidating. I said, I'd like permission to marry your daughter, to which he responded in his thick Norwegian accent, "Jo betcha." I said, but only under one condition. I had just graduated. Amy had 1 year left. I wanted to break all the rules. I wanted to get married between her junior and senior year. So I said, may I have permission to marry her now? And if you let me marry her now, I will pay for her senior year of college. To which he said, you betcha. And young guys will always ask me at events and at churches, bro, how did you get married at 22 and 21 and afford to pay for a senior year of college? I said it was this thing called a job. I had more than one. And I love it when they say, I can't afford to get married young. I'm like, bro, I would believe that if you weren't holding a venti caramel macchiato in your right hand and an iPhone in your left. You need to start thinking Folgers and flip phones, bro. You cannot start marriage with a wife and unlimited data. You really got to think this through. But you can afford to get married young. I'm convinced of it. You haven't started marriage right until you get your parents' hand-me-down mattress. I'm just saying. The dip already built in. You get that's a good way to start marriage. Don't go to Ethan Allen. Don't go to Ethan Allen. Go to Home Depot, buy 1x12s and cinder blocks, and that's how you have shelving. There's a lot of ways to get marriage started right. And I'm encouraging young people to get married. My son and I, we love watching YouTube clips together. His favorite YouTube clip is the German Coast Guard. If you get time, check that out sometime today. Guy's being trained day one on the German Coast Guard, and a mayday comes in. Mayday, mayday, we are sinking, we are sinking. Hello? This is the German Coast Guard. Mayday, mayday, we are sinking, we are sinking. What are you sinking about? My son thinks that's the funniest clip he's ever seen. Falls over in laughter. A few weeks later, we're driving down the road, and I start singing a hymn from my childhood that goes like this. I was sinking deep in sin, far from the peaceful shore. And from the back seat, I heard, hey, what were you sinking about? And I looked at my wife, and I said, they see everything we do. They hear everything we say. They forget nothing. And then they repeat. And so I want, my desire, 22 years into marriage, is to have a marriage worth repeating. In the Song of Solomon, you see the daughters of Jerusalem. And they say this about the young budding love of Solomon and the Shulamite woman. We rejoice and delight in you. We will praise your love more than wine. My desire is to praise the love of young people, to rejoice and delight in what God is doing in young budding love. I have that passion, and I have it for my children. I don't want them to be afraid of marriage. I want to model it well for them. And so I tell Amy all the time, we are our children's backup singers. We say this in our country music little town called Branson, Missouri, all the time. Every marriage is a duet in need of great backup singers. And we desire to start by being great backup singers to our children. I want them to get married one day. I want them to get married early. I tell them all the time, you don't have to wait to get married. You can get married and grow up together. I used to sit where you're sitting. Every Wednesday, Dr. Falwell would speak at convocation, and he constantly told us, don't leave this campus without a wife. He was always being a great backup singer. And I'm grateful he did, because I met Amy on this campus, and now we're raising two children that we desire to model marriage well for. But some of you have maybe not had the great models. For Amy and I, we decided years ago, we want a marriage that's going to be fun. Because some of you maybe have heard this message in church growing up, and it goes something like this. God gives you a spouse to beat you down and to suck the life out of you so you can be more like Jesus. And I want to take you to Ecclesiastes this morning briefly. I love the book of Ecclesiastes. It's dark, it's pessimistic, very much fits my personality. If you need a good winter read, go to Ecclesiastes. Chapter 1, life is hard. Chapter 12, then you die. These are the bookends of Ecclesiastes. And in the middle of this book, you get Ecclesiastes chapter 9, verses 7 through 9. And it says this. Go, eat your food with gladness, and drink your sparkling cider with a joyful heart. I clean that up for the Liberty Way. Let's stay focused this morning. Drink your wine with a joyful heart, for now God favors what you do. Always be clothed in white, and always anoint your head with oil. It's speaking there of joy and festivity. And then in verse 9 of chapter 9, it says, endure life with your wife all your miserable days. It doesn't say that. I just misquoted. Here's what it says. Enjoy life with your wife, whom you love, all your meaningless days, for this is your lot in life and in your toilsome labor under the sun. Meaning you don't have to choose between life and a wife. You can have both at the same time. I meet young guys all the time that tell me, I can't get married. I don't want to get married. Or I meet guys that have gotten married and they say, you know, I got married young, but I had big dreams and plans and goals for the future. But when I got married, that all changed. God doesn't give you a spouse to beat you down and suck the life out of you. He doesn't give you a spouse to be the grind of life. He gives you a spouse to go through the grind of life with. And for some of you, marriage is not on your radar right now, but according to research, you got about a 90% shot of walking down the aisle one day. And I just want to encourage you. I just want to encourage you this morning. When it comes to love, it doesn't matter how you meet. When it comes to enjoying life and marriage, according to Ecclesiastes, it doesn't matter how you meet. It's what you do after you meet. I tell people all the time, I don't care how you meet. eHarmony.com, Match.com, FarmersOnly.com, Ancestry.com. I don't care how you meet. The Bachelor, how you meet doesn't matter. It's what you do after you meet. And here's the bottom line. Enjoying life and marriage, according to Ecclesiastes 9:9, is a decision. It's not an outcome. It's something you decide. It's something you choose, not something you wait for. Not waiting for a certain season in life. You make the decision. Let's enjoy life together. And be honest with you, the first 7 years of marriage, Amy and I, we did not enjoy it. We got to the point, I mean, we were in love and we were committed and we removed the D word, the divorce word, from our marriage. But man, we had the struggles early in marriage, as many young couples do. Until about 7 years in, we made the decision that we were going to enjoy life together. And my wife, Amy, is way better at this than I am. She said, you know what? We're going to have fun with everything. Anything irritating, frustrating, annoying, pet peeves, we're just going to choose to find a way to enjoy life together. And she said, I'm going to let you pick the first topic, the issue that we may have, and I'm going to show you how we can have fun with everything. So this is what I told her. This is where I started. It's where I was at the time. I said, babe, there's not a lot of adventure for men in the world anymore. So would you please let me find my own parking space. I want to do it all by myself. I want to provide this for my family. And she said, all right, game on. And I pull past her third space from the door spot she picks out. I drive 20 spaces down. And the first few years of marriage, she just looked at me with those eyes that said, you stubborn, stubborn man. Just take the help, receive the help. And I'm, nope, I got it. We are going to walk, right? I was passionate about this. Now, all these years later, every time we pull into a parking lot, I find the spot still. And my wife does this, and I love it. She leans over, and she starts massaging my bicep. And she'll say, you did this all by yourself. I'm so proud of you. You know what I caught her doing a couple years ago? She knows those Andy's candies at the end of an Olive Garden meal are like crack to me. I love Andy's candies. I can't get enough of the Andy candies. She bought a bag of them, and she keeps them in her purse now for when I do something good. Amen. Ladies, on your date tonight, take a little bag of treats, okay? Because it was in a parking lot that she handed me my first one, and I ripped that thing out of her hand. I'm opening it up, and I realize, huh, my wife just gave me a treat. She is rewarding my good behavior. I am a dog. I was all right with you. You got to be good with it, and you got to go with it. Having fun. I just started studying comedy about the last year and a half. And comedy is very simple. It's premise, punchline, premise, punchline, premise, punchline. My favorite thing is the callback. The callback is where you bring a punchline from earlier in the set and you bring it off of a different premise 10, 15, 20 minutes later. As I studied that, I go, why don't we do that as couples? Why don't we turn every conflict, like a parking lot situation, into a callback and have fun with it instead of always being irritated with each other, instead of always choose to have fun? Because enjoying life and marriage is about having fun. It's about choosing to have fun. It flows from the same place, your character, the commitment flows from. So here's how I do it now. Now, some of you are going to find this early in marriage or in your dating right now. My wife would ask me questions when we were first married, thinking I had the answers to everything she asked me. And I'd be like, why do you think I know it? We'd drive through a construction zone, and she'd be like, hey, babe, yeah, what are they doing right here? I wasn't involved in any of the meetings on this project. I have absolutely no idea what's going on here. And I used to drive down the road going, why does she think I know these? And she, you know why? She's wanting to connect with me. She's not looking for information. Guys, we make this mistake a lot. We think when she's asking questions that she needs answers. No, she needs connection. She needs us just to listen and to talk. So watch, now here's how I've turned that into a callback. When we drive through a construction zone to have fun, she'll say, hey babe, what are they doing right here? I turn into the construction foreman. I told him, rip it up, boys. We're going 12 lanes, not six. You gotta have fun with it. Roll down the window, talk to the construction workers as you go by like you're the foreman.
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7: 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I want you to think about for just a second the guy who's at home and he turns on an eHarmonyMatch.com or OurTime.com commercial, and he sees a couple twirling around on the screen. And he thinks to himself, boy, I'd like to have that right now, but I can never have that because we never took a test. We'll never have that. And I always tell the guys in our church, stop looking for greener grass. Where there's greener grass, there is a septic leak. Stay home and water your own lawn. For a good time, call home. But he sees, you know, if I want to have fun again in life, if I want to enjoy life again, I need to find someone new. No. Here's the bottom line. You will never find compatibility. You'll never discover it. There's not an algorithm in the world that can put you with someone compatible. Compatibility is something you choose. It's something you create. It's a decision that you make. Now, my wife and I, we come from two very different backgrounds. I grew up independent, fundamental, premillennial, King James Version only Baptist. I have what's known as a guilt-prone nature. She grew up Assembly of God, set free in Jesus, right? So she, I see all signs on the road as laws to be followed. You break one, you go to jail, God stops loving you. That's how I view signs. She sees all signs on the road as suggestions for other people. Very different. I grew up in a home that taught savings was money you put away for a rainy day. She grew up seeing savings as the difference between the actual price, James Version only Baptist. I have what's known as a guilt-prone nature. She grew up Assembly of God, set free in Jesus, right? So she, I see all signs on the road as laws to be followed. You break one, you go to jail, God stops loving you. That's how I view signs. She sees all signs on the road as suggestions for other people. Very different. I grew up in a home that taught savings was money you put away for a rainy day. She grew up seeing savings as the difference between the actual price and the sale price. She has two love languages.

0: She was shaking. She was so mad. And she walked right up to me and she said, "Pastor." I was like, "Whoa, all right, yeah." She said, "I need to say something to you." It's like, "Wow." I said, "What's that?" She said, "My husband left me. Do you know why he left me?" I said, "I'm getting a little picture of it, but it's just a real small little picture of it." She said, "He left me because he couldn't handle being married to a successful woman." I went, "Oh boy, here's a key relationship truth. The issue is rarely ever the issue. Don't sabotage your relationship over issues. Get below the surface of the issue." And I am here, I can say with confidence, not even knowing this woman, her success did not cause her divorce. There was something else going on. I said, "Ma'am, can I pastor you for 5 minutes?" I took her silence as consent. I noticed it from across the room. She said, "What's that?" I said, "The ginormous chip on your shoulder." I don't know who said what. I don't know how long it's been there, but I got great news for you today. She goes, "What's that?" I said, "You're 100% responsible for it. You can choose today what you're gonna do with it. You can stay angry and sabotage your next relationship, or you can choose to resolve it. You can do something with it." I taught her two things that day about anger that a mentor shared with me 17, 18 years ago. And it's simply this: unresolved anger is like drinking poison, expecting the other person to get sick. I said, "Ma'am," and I say this comes from the heart of a pastor who loves you, "you're drinking this poison by the gallons a day." I said, "And the second thing about anger that I've learned is you never bury anger dead. You always bury it alive. And it will resurface in another relationship if you don't deal with it, if you don't do something with it." And she was standing there next to her son. And I said, "If you're not careful, it'll come out on him. I want to encourage you to resolve this anger. I want to encourage you to do the same thing." For some of you, maybe you're realizing, like, why can't I keep a relationship? Why am I sabotaging every relationship that I'm in? Above all else, guard your heart, for it is the wellspring of life. What do you need to resolve? I view anger like a pet. We just carry it around with us everywhere we go. Some of you can handle anger like a carnival goldfish. You got it for a couple of days and then it's gone, right? You don't have it after that. Others carry it around like a guinea pig. I remember my daughter wanted a guinea pig. We went into the pet store and my daughter's looking in the cage, excited to get the guinea pig. I call the sales associate to the side. I said, "Yeah, ma'am, can you tell me how long is this thing gonna live?" And with enthusiasm, she said, 5 to 7 years. I was like, I was thinking something more like in the 2 to 3 year range. What do you got in the 2 to 3 year range? This smug sales associate looks at me and she says, "Sir, maybe you're not ready for the responsibility of a pet." I said, "I don't want the dang thing. I'm trying to teach my daughter without so much commitment." But that to me is always a picture when I see someone carrying around unresolved anger. She's just holding this thing, carrying it around, and every day with their thoughts toward that other person, and in her case, her ex-husband, who she thinks left him because of her success. She's just feeding this guinea pig. But you know, I meet a lot of folks in church ministry that they don't even have a guinea pig. They got a parrot. I don't know if you know this about parrots, but they outlive their owners. Can you imagine? I mean, going to the lawyer's office after someone dies, and yeah, you get the house, you know, you get the accounts, and you get the bird. But that was this lady, and I told her, "You know what needs to happen to the bird? You need to take the bird down off your shoulder. Get rid of it. Get rid of it. Resolve your anger." Choosing to enjoy life and marriage, it's a decision that you need to make early. It's a decision that you need to work through. I want to encourage you, don't be afraid of marriage. Hebrews 13:4 says, "Marriage should be honored by all and the marriage bed kept pure." It simply is saying, whether you're young or old, married or single, we're all called to esteem marriage as highly valuable. And that is my prayer for you. Thank you, Liberty University, for having me today.
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2: John, it's so important to remember that we get out of our marriage relationship what we put into it, and that we can choose to pursue joy with our spouse. And I love that line Ted used earlier, for a good time, call home. Boy, that should be a bumper sticker. What a great reminder.
1: Yeah, that'll preach.
2: 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It contains a lot of practical advice like how to laugh together again, how to fight as teammates, not opponents, and how to appreciate your mate's better qualities. And you know what? This book would make a great anniversary gift for yourself or a friend. 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
4: 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This is John Watanabe, and on Focus on the Family, we just heard encouraging words for married couples, including me and my wife, April, from Pastor Ted Cunningham. Lighthearted, encouraging words for married couples. And here's an event coming up that will be very encouraging for our youth here in Southern California. 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Summer Bash is a purpose-driven concert raising funds to help send youth to summer camp, making sure finances do not stand in the way of a life-changing encounter with the Lord. General admission includes unlimited mechanical bull rides for ages 5 and up, a spectacular photo booth, a gigantic obstacle course and jumpers, food, dessert, clothing vendors, free parking on a first-come, first-served basis, and Christian hip-hop artists. 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Coming up next, more solid teaching from God's Word as we continue to look at the Bible's Old Testament book of Psalms with Pastor Dave Rolfe from Calvary Chapel Pacific Hills in Aliso Viejo. Coming up next on The Balanced Word, right here on K-Wave 1110 and 107.9. 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
6: Did you know Christ does not pray for the world? 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He says, I pray not for the world. I pray for those that thou hast given me. Somebody says, you mean to tell me he doesn't pray for the world? He says he doesn't. Why doesn't he? He died for the world, and the Holy Spirit is down here to make the offering of Christ real to those that will accept and receive it. He could do no more than what he did dying for the sins of the world. But he's up yonder today praying for you and me, and I'm glad he is, because if it wasn't for him up there, we couldn't do very much down here today.
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9: Sometimes I think God can't completely understand what we're trying to say in our prayers, although we know that he knows everything. But I think sometimes God would listen to these prayers with these and thous and flowery speech, and God would just go, why don't you just shut up and tell me what you really feel and what you really want and what you're thinking. You don't need to butter God up in order to hit him up for prayer requests. It's not like, you know, your rich uncle that, you know, early in December, you need to better get in touch with him and tell him you still love him because Christmas is coming. God's not that way. He's going, pour your heart out. Just tell me what you're dealing with. We'll fix it. We'll adjust it. We can work through it. But he just wants us to be honest.

0: It's time once again for The Balanced Word with Pastor Dave Rolf. We're glad you could join us today. Most, if not all of us, have been on the receiving end of some sort of an attack. If not physical, certainly verbal. And the temptation is to repay evil with evil. Today we turn to Psalm 61, which was written during one of the most difficult times in David's life. Absalom had plans to overthrow his father, King David, and even tried to kill him. But it's fascinating to examine David's response. A silence toward man and a trust in God. That's a good direction for us to take for those times when we're attacked. Here's Pastor Dave with more.
1: Psalm 61 that we looked at last Sunday, as it starts out, "Hear my cry, O God, attend to my prayer. From the end of the earth I will cry to you when my heart is overwhelmed. Lead me to the rock that is higher than I, for you've been a shelter for me, a strong tower from the enemy. I will abide in your tabernacle forever. I will trust in the shelter of your wings. For you, O God, have heard my vows. When we've communicated, you hear me. You've given me the heritage of those who fear your name. You will prolong the king's life, his years as many generations. He shall abide before God forever. Oh, prepare mercy and truth, which may preserve him. You've given me the heritage of those who fear your name. You'll prolong the king's life, his years as many generations." David would be blessed with a pretty long life, but he was talking about something more than that. It was his throne that would continue. And God had promised that the Messiah would come through David. And so he's referring to the Messiah here and saying, not only will you bless my life and I will stay with you forever, I'll live in heaven with you forever, but you've made this incredible promise that there will be this perpetuating of my kingdom that will go on forever. Fulfillment of that was Jesus. In Matthew chapter 1, there's a genealogy of Jesus, but it's through his stepfather, Joseph. In Luke chapter 3, there's a different genealogy of Jesus that goes through his natural mother, Mary. Both of them are in there because Jesus, as the one who would reign over the throne of David for eternity, needed to have the right to reign, and that was passed down through dad. So as the first stepson of Joseph, he had the right to reign based on that. But that genealogy in Matthew chapter 1 goes through Solomon, but it also goes through Jeconiah. And there was a curse on Jeconiah that said his seed could not sit on the throne of Israel. And so the genealogy in Luke chapter 3 through Mary was related, descended from David as Joseph was, but through a different line. Mary's line traced through Nathan, another son of David, and as a result avoided Jeconiah, who had that curse. So it was one of those amazing things where God planned it out in such a way that from David came the right to reign through his stepfather Joseph, but from David also, and actually Luke 3 traces him all the way back to Adam to show that he's a man, but it also takes it through away from Jeconiah, and so that David would have that royal blood. If he had been of the seed of Jeconiah, he couldn't have reigned. Had the right to reign, he had the blood also. And so David is just here going, his years, as many generations, he shall abide before God forever. As a result, in verse 8, "I will sing praise to your name forever, that I may daily perform my vows. I just want to keep walking with you." David emphasizes music a lot and singing praises. And so it's neat that we've been able to do that just a few seconds ago, as we do what is the appropriate thing to do with God, to sing praises to him. There are some people that think, "Oh, I have a bad voice," or, "I'm just not a singy kind of a person," or whatever. But you need to learn to be, because in heaven we'll be doing it a lot. We will probably be singing some of these very songs, certainly with a voice that resonates a little more with God than the ones we have now. But at the same time, hey, you might as well get used to it now. You may as well enjoy singing to God now, because we're going to be doing it forever. It's something, for some reason that I don't understand, something that has a power in our lives, and it's also something that God is particularly blessed by. And so David talks about it a lot. Psalm 62, "Truly my soul silently waits for God. From him comes my salvation." He goes, I'm just sitting here waiting. Whatever God's going to do, he's going to do it, and I'm waiting on him. He's my only hope. He only is my rock and my salvation. He's my defense. I shall not be greatly moved. How long will you attack a man? You'll be slain, all of you. You guys, like a leaning fence and a leaning wall and a tottering fence. They only consult to cast him down from his high position. They delight in lies. They bless with their mouth, but they curse inwardly. He's going, God's going to save me. I'm waiting for him. I'm not going to fight you guys. I'm not going to get baited into a battle that's unnecessary. But your mouths are flapping. You're saying good things. Beware of people who bless with their mouths, but curse inwardly. Things aren't always as they appear to be. Some of the sweetest people turn out to have this built-up anger within them that when it comes out, it completely shocks you. There are some people who, when you get to know them, they just shoot straight with you. They can be almost rude. Well, not almost rude. They can be rude. There are other people who just seem so syrupy sweet. I am more, you know, aware and more cautious with people who just seem so sweet. Because so often, it's easy to bless with your mouth and yet to have curses within. Now, if you're a really, really sweet person and that's just who you are, hey, great. I'm thankful for you. I'm glad you're that way. But all I'm saying is be careful because I think, you know, more often than not, I've certainly found, like David did, that people who just talk so sweet to you, give them a little time and they'll be the same people who are cursing you. Oh, they think you're the greatest until you do something they don't like. And then all of a sudden, there's just all this bitterness and hatred. And it's really a sign of unhealthiness to go overboard with trying to be sweet. And so David didn't trust people who did that. And I commit them to the Lord. I can think of a few people I know that seem legitimately just to be that sweet. But I know a whole lot more that I used to think that about them. And so he goes on, God is my rock and my salvation, my defense. I shall not be moved, verse 6. In God is my salvation and my glory, the rock of my strength. My refuge is in God. Trust in him at all times, you people. Pour out your heart before him. God is a refuge for us. I like that. Trust in him, but pour out your heart before him. We can trust him, but so often as we trust him, we don't share with him what's really on our hearts. David didn't just teach this, he exemplified it. It's like God speaking through David going, tell me what you really think. Don't play games with me. Don't make it syrupy. Sometimes I think God can't completely understand what we were trying to say in our prayers, although we know that he knows everything. But I think sometimes God would listen to these prayers with these and thous and flowery speech, and God would just go, why don't you just shut up and tell me what you really feel and what you really want and what you're thinking? You don't need to butter God up in order to hit him up for prayer requests. It's not like, you know, your rich uncle that, you know, early in December, you need to better get in touch with him and tell him you still love him because Christmas is coming. God's not that way. He's going, pour your heart out. Just tell me what you're dealing with. We'll fix it. We'll adjust it. We can work through it. But he just wants us to be honest. God is a refuge for us. And then in verse 9, men of low degree, people who don't have much going for them, people who are poor and no power, are a vapor. They're just like steam. They're nothing. Men of high degree, well, they're a lie. If they're weighed on the scales, they're altogether lighter than vapor. So he says, people with no power are like they weigh nothing. They're lightweights. But the people that are the heavyweights, they're even lighter. There's nothing to them, no substance. Because since God is our refuge, he doesn't need human potential. He doesn't need power and organization. He doesn't need something that's going to impress the world in order to do what he wants to do. God, and I rejoice, don't get me wrong, when I see God do big things, when I see stadiums filled with people who are worshiping God, or, you know, men filling the convention center or whatever, and I hear about different celebrities that have become Christians and movements that involve thousands and hundreds of thousands of people, churches that are just bursting at the seams. Hey, that's great. I'll rejoice believing that God is doing something. But understand this, historically, when the really big things happened, it wasn't because of something like that. It was because there were a handful of people who just poured themselves out to serve God. Great revivals don't happen because huge amounts of people get together. It was, you know, I was blessed by the success of the movie, The Passion of the Christ. But to hear some of the hyperbole from religious leaders who were saying, this is the greatest opportunity for evangelism in 2,000 years of church history. I don't think so, and it certainly didn't turn out to be the case. When God decided to turn the world upside down, Jesus Christ went to the cross all alone, and he gave his life for us. His followers were scattered, and ultimately he poured his spirit out on a handful of people in a little upper room, and the world was turned around. And we need to get out of our head this idea that, you know, you can't make an impact unless everyone in the world knows you. This need that we have to advertise and to promote and to explode and to be huge, that's all great. And I praise God whenever he does something huge. And it would be great to be involved in something like that, no doubt about it. But at the same time, usually that's not how God works. It's not by might or by power, but by my spirit, saith the Lord. And as a result, when you're involved in something and it's just you, or you have a prayer meeting and two people show up, don't feel like, man, if we could get 100 people here, I bet God would start answering our prayers. If this missions trip, if instead of taking 10 people, imagine if we took 40 people, how great that would be. Not necessarily. Not usually. It's just not the way that God tends to work. And so David understood it's not about people power. It's not about might. People who are powerful in the world are a vapor. They're even worse than people who have no power. Don't trust in oppression or vainly hope in robbery. If riches increase, do not set your heart on them. Riches aren't good or bad. They're neutral. And so he points out here, you know, if God has blessed you financially, he doesn't say, then get rid of it because it's evil to be rich. Not at all. That's not God's attitude ever. In fact, the Bible makes it clear that if you're blessed materially, it's because of God's blessing on your life, and you should appreciate that. It's a stewardship, certainly. You need to pray about what to do with it. But even more than that, it's what David says here is, if riches increase, don't set your heart on them. The idea is, it's not a big deal. God is going to pave the streets in heaven with gold. Money is not important to God the way it is to us. God calls us to give of our money. He always had the children of Israel tithe and give basic offerings and things like that. But God could do his work without any money at all. He could. He could just, all of a sudden, our church could just be groups of people meeting in homes and nobody getting paid. He could do that. Now, if God does allow us the opportunity to have access to a building, or, you know, and to for me to be able to, as a pastor, just be able to devote myself full-time to ministry, then great. But the idea is God doesn't need it. He really doesn't. Ministry can go on without any of those finances. God calls us to give because he knows it's good for us to let go of some of our money. And that's the bottom line. And if we give sacrificially, it's great for us. Something we should do. And then we get to feel like we're participating. But Jesus said, don't let your right hand know what your left hand is doing. So it's not a legalistic, okay, I've got to calculate how much do I owe God. Not at all. He's saying, don't let this be your big thing. Even if God gives you all kinds of riches, don't obsess on it. Don't try to use it to manipulate people. But at the same time, don't feel all guilty about it. Don't feel like, oh, every penny of this I need to be accountable for. No, don't let your right hand know what your left hand is doing. Give as God has prospered you. Give as you've purposed in your heart. But the idea is, if money becomes the thing that's on your mind, if it becomes something major, then you've become distracted. Because ultimately, all your money won't fix any of the things in your life that you care about the most. And no matter how much money you have, you will ultimately get to a point where you would give all that money in order to see God fix one thing in your life. And sometimes that doesn't happen. Money is a huge distraction. I know, and I've told the story before, when we were having the opportunity to, well, someone gave us the chance to live somewhere rent-free. And so for the first time, you know, instead of wondering where our next meal was going to come from, I was able to save up a little money. And I started investing in the stock market, and I started investing in commodity options and things like that. It's a real roller coaster, but had the money there, I was doing really well at it. Every day, statements would come in the mail, and wow, look at this. And But ultimately, though I feel like I really had a gift at that, and I'm not saying there's anything wrong with it, but for me, it got to the point where it was just consuming me. I was still serving God and ministering, but always in the back of my mind was, I wonder what gold is doing today. I wonder what those stock options that I have on Apple Computer, I'm worried about those because they're really volatile and I have a lot of money to lose and all those sorts of things. And when it hit me was when I was took the family to Disneyland one day and I was on a ride at Disneyland and I had my little Quotrek machine that was a little handheld machine that did real-time stock prices. And I'm riding on a ride checking stock prices, and I just go, this is ridiculous. And I turned it off. And I never looked back. It was at that point, the Lord opened a door for us to buy a house, and I spent a couple weeks working on the house, didn't even check my positions, lost my shirt. God allowed me to make just enough money to buy that house. And then Black Monday hit, the biggest drop in the stock market history, and I lost. I hate to even tell you how much money I lost, but I never looked back. I never felt like, oh boy, what I could do with that money, because God showed me and I realized, you know what? My heart was set on that, on those figures. Maybe it wasn't the money itself. Maybe it was just a way of keeping score. For me, it was almost like a video game maybe of just, wow, look at those zeros. But it's such an important lesson for us to learn. And God may take away everything you have in order for you to learn this. That money is not something worth focusing your attention on. Success and possessions and toys, they can come and they can go, and it's okay to have them. If you have a really expensive car, you shouldn't feel bad about it. Shouldn't, you know, feel like somehow that car is taking food out of some Ethiopian kid's mouth. It's, you know, it's not, but at the same time, the whole thing is it a big deal? If you have a really fancy car, and if somebody bumps into it and it destroys your life, there's something wrong. You're focusing too much on it. If you have the attitude, easy come, easy go, sometimes God will say, okay, I'll let some more come because you can handle it. But if you're freaking out about it and if you're focused on it and that's where your energy is put, be careful because God's going, it's not that important. It shouldn't be that big a deal. And if it's a big deal, you're heading for trouble. And so if riches increase, don't set your heart on them. God has spoken once, twice I have heard this, that power belongs to God. Also to you, O Lord, belongs mercy, for you render to each one according to his work. Wow, I really thought we would get through Psalm 70 tonight, but I guess not. Power belongs to God. Power is really what money is about, but it's also what almost every fight that we get into is about. It's all about power. Power is basically the ability to control people, the ability to control situations. Lord Acton years ago said, power corrupts, and absolute power corrupts absolutely. His idea was that no man is capable of handling absolute power. Too much power, too much influence, it will destroy you. David had a lot of power, and I think he would have agreed with Lord Acton on it. Power belongs to the Lord. If God has put you in a position of influence, make sure that you're filled with the Spirit, that the power that you have, that the influence that you have is something that God is driving and God is controlling. Because if it's your will instead of God's will, your power will destroy you and everyone around you. Happens all the time. A lot of people don't know that after Lord Acton said, power corrupts and absolute power corrupts absolutely, the next sentence is, therefore, I have noticed that great men tend to be bad men. And there's a lot of truth to that. There are very few people that are designed in such a way that they can handle a lot of power and not be corrupted by it. There are people who start out so well, and yet as they become successful, now they don't want to listen to anyone. Now they really don't care about anything but propagating their power and their kingdom. And so David, as the king of Israel, who had incredible power, look what he ended up doing with his power. Ultimately, he could get any chick he wanted, so he took one that he wanted, killed her husband in the process, lost a child over the whole thing, became a disgrace to all of Israel, ultimately gave ammunition to his son Absalom, who then overthrew him and disgraced him further. If David, the man after God's own heart, couldn't handle power. Be careful with whatever power that God has given you. Be very careful to leave it in His hands and to not push your way around and to not insist on your will. Let's all remember, whether it's the influence that you have in your family or with your friends or in ministry or whatever, power belongs to the Lord. No man has a right to wield God's power in order to bring about their own will. And we have a way of convincing ourselves that we're doing it from God when sometimes it is just our will. Say no to yourself once in a while. It'll be good for you. Let other people say no to you. Back off of something that you know you could push through. Because power belongs to the Lord. We need to leave it in His hands.
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1: God, your word is just so full of so much that we can apply on a daily basis. The lessons that we can learn from David, from others in the scriptures. As someone has said, experience is the best teacher, but it doesn't have to be our experience. Help us to learn from others. Help us to learn from David, who had everything more than we could ever dream of, and the lessons that he learned as he went through these experiences. Help us to learn them in our lives and the little areas of influence that we have. God, help us to continue to make sure that you are the one we're waiting for. We're not getting ahead of you. You are the one who wields any influence that we have. You're the one that we trust on completely. You're our protection. You're our shield. You are our defense. Lord, if there's anyone of us tonight listening where our power's just gotten away with us a little bit, we've started to get into a dangerous position of being sort of willful and cocky, help us to back up. To make sure that you are the one who rules and reigns in our lives and in our spheres of influence. Lord, humble us in a gentle way. Humble us in a way that doesn't do a lot of damage to us, for we know that if you have to bring out the big guns, it's going to hurt. It's going to hurt bad. But God, if we can't hear your still small voice, go ahead and whack us upside the head. To keep us from doing damage in your name. Lord, help us to walk simply with you. Lord, as we cry out to you, as we pour our hearts out to you, those times when we are overwhelmed at heart, lead us to the rock that's higher than we are. And we thank you and we praise you, Lord, in Jesus' name. Amen.
0: Desperate or overwhelmed today? 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

0: 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And on this edition, Pastor Jeremiah will start a new teaching series called The Holy Spirit You May Not Know. And I just thought I'd share with you, over the weekend, my wife April got a copy in the mail of David Jeremiah's latest issue of his Turning Point magazine. 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On this edition, Pastor David Jeremiah will deliver a message entitled The Promise of the Spirit. 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
6: Welcome to Turning Point. If you're a Christian, He's living within you, ready to be your guide and comfort. But how much do you really know about the Holy Spirit? Today, Dr. David Jeremiah begins a new series to shed light on the least understood member of the Trinity, the Holy Spirit you may not know. 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
7: And thank you for joining us today. We are beginning a new series on Turning Point as we explore the third person of the Trinity. As many of you know, we have already done a series called The God You May Not Know, and another one called The Jesus You May Not Know. This series is called The Holy Spirit You May Not Know. These three series have been packaged in three books that are in a beautiful box that I just saw for the first time this week. And it's a great way to make sure you have some information on the Trinity. What does the Bible say about each member of the Godhead? We began this series as we talk about the Holy Spirit, and we're going to begin with the promise of Jesus that the Holy Spirit would come. He said that if He did not go away, the Holy Spirit couldn't come. And He went back to heaven so that the Holy Spirit could be released at Pentecost and fill the believers with His presence. We feel that presence even today. Say, during this month, as we teach on the Holy Spirit, we want to make available to you this brand new book that just came off the press. It's a Turning Point production called The Holy Spirit You May Not Know. It's a hardback book that takes you through every one of these lessons with lots more material than I can ever share on the radio. This book will really be a blessing to you and something you will hang on to for the days to come as you walk with the Lord. When you have a question about the Holy Spirit, this will be there on the shelf. You'll be able to go and open it up and find some of your answers. It's 250 pages, fully footnoted. It's a beautiful presentation. It's very similar to the other two books we mentioned earlier, and it's yours for the asking when you send a gift of any size to Turning Point during the month of June. So why not be one of the first to help us? This is the last month of fiscal year. We need your help this month more perhaps than any other month in the year. This is the month when the books close down and we have to take note of where we are and make decisions based upon that. So your gift is really important. And this year, for the first time that I can remember, when you give a gift, we have some people that are going to match it. So your gift will be worth twice as much as what you give. And I want to encourage you you to take advantage of that. Well, we need to jump into this series and get going. So here is part one of The Promise of the Holy Spirit from John chapter 14, verses 16 and 17. During the darkest days of World War II, President Franklin D. Roosevelt had a man who was always with him. His name was Harry Hopkins. Hopkins wasn't a general or a politician. In fact, he was a sickly, frail, weakened by years of battling cancer man. But Roosevelt trusted him and loved him more than anyone else. Hopkins even moved into the White House so he could be close by, recovering from surgery while serving the president. For more than 3 years, he lived just down the hall, eating at Roosevelt's table, sitting in on late-night strategy sessions, sometimes even meeting with world leaders in the president's bedroom. Churchill nicknamed him Lord Root of the Matter because Hopkins had a way of cutting through confusion to the heart of an issue. Stalin, though suspicious of Americans, trusted this man when he promised that the United States would stand with the Allies until Hitler was defeated. Roosevelt once said the reason he leaned on Hopkins so much was simple. He said, "Harry is the one man I can count on to always tell me the truth and do what needs to be done." He also said in a later time that he loved this man because he knew he was not after anything for himself. He was just trying to be a help to the president. He was in every sense the president's helper. He was unseen by most, unknown by many, but indispensable to history. And yet, as remarkable as Harry Hopkins was, his help could only go so far. You see, his body weakened, his strength gave out, and when his life ended, so did his service. That's the way it is with every human helper. Their support is valuable, but it's always temporary. Now think of another moment in history. The night before the cross, Jesus sat down with his disciples for one final meal. He told them he was leaving, and their hearts were troubled. They couldn't imagine life without him. Who would guide them? Who would help them? And that's when Jesus gave them a promise they never expected. He said, John 14, 16, "I will pray the Father, and he will give you another helper that he may abide with you forever." For the disciples, those words felt like a lifeline. Jesus was about to leave, but he promised they wouldn't be alone. Someone was coming to help them. And that someone was God the Holy Spirit. In the weeks ahead, we're going to learn who the Holy Spirit is, what he does, and some people don't know much about him. Others misunderstand him. The Bible tells us the truth. The Spirit of God is living inside every one of us if we're Christians. The Spirit hovered over the waters of creation. The Spirit gave Joseph the wisdom to lead a nation through famine. The Spirit, the Holy Spirit, gave David the strength to face giants and enemies, and he even gave the skill to design and build God's tabernacle. Here's the incredible part. That same Spirit is alive today, and he's ready to help you. When you don't know what to do, he can guide you. When worries keep you up at night, he can calm you down. When life feels too big or too hard, he can give you the courage to stand strong and move forward. To know the Holy Spirit is to know God himself. It is to know his presence and his power in your life. So let's get started learning about him. First of all, let me tell you about his personality. John 14, 16 and 17 says, "And I will pray the Father, and he will give you another helper that he may abide with you forever, the Spirit of truth, whom the world cannot receive because it neither sees him nor knows him, but you know him, for he dwells with you and will be in you." When Jesus spoke these words, he wasn't promising a force or some type of vague spiritual electricity. He was promising a person. Now, this is where some people get tripped up about the Holy Spirit. They refer to the Holy Spirit as an it. But the Holy Spirit is not an it. He is God, the third person of the Trinity. Think of it this way. Electricity can't love you. Gravity can't teach you. a magnetic field won't comfort you at 2 o'clock in the morning. But the Spirit of God does all of that and more. Jesus said he would teach us. And in the book of Acts, the Holy Spirit speaks and he makes decisions and prevents people's plans. And Paul said he can be grieved, and you can't hurt electricity's feelings. Did you know that? The Spirit intercedes for us in prayer. So the Holy Spirit is not an it. It's not a force like electricity. The Holy Spirit is a person, the third person of the Trinity. The Holy Spirit is God. And here's the clincher. The Holy Spirit has all of the marks of personality. Psychologists tell us that personality is made up of three things: intellect, emotion, and volition, or will. And the Holy Spirit has all of those things. He searches and knows the deep things of God. He has knowledge. He loves. He has emotion. And he makes choices like distributing the spiritual gifts to his people. He has mind, emotion, and will, the complete profile of a person. So let me hear you say this in your own mind. The Holy Spirit is a person. Say that. The Holy Spirit is a person. Jesus said, I will send you this person. And he gave him a name. He called him another helper. He wasn't sending an it. He was sending a he. Someone who would walk alongside the disciples just as he did. Someone who knows and feels and chooses. Someone who could fill the empty seat at the table when Jesus returned to the Father. Perhaps you wonder, why does it matter whether the Spirit is a person or a force? It really does matter. Listen to R.A. Torrey, who wrote this. He said, if you think of the Spirit as a power to use, it will lead to pride. And you will start to think you're better than others. But if you understand that the Spirit is God himself, full of majesty and glory, who comes to live in your heart and work in your life, it will make you humble. Just think of it. The God of heaven chooses to live in you. What an awesome thought that is. Oh, men and women, it makes all the difference what you believe about the Holy Spirit. If he is an it, an impersonal influence that we learn to harness, then we may boast, I've got it. But the truth is far different. The Holy Spirit is the person of God who comes to live in our hearts. And when we realize that, pride goes away and humility fills our lips, and God has chosen to live within me. I don't know if you know it or not, but throughout the ranks of Christianity, there are some people who believe that if you become a Christian, you don't have the Holy Spirit quite yet. You have to have the second blessing. And if you don't have the Holy Spirit, they put you down. You don't have that yet? Listen to me. The Bible tells us that when you become a Christian, immediately upon becoming a Christian, you receive the Holy Spirit. Every Christian has the Holy Spirit. And the Holy Spirit is not an influence. The Holy Spirit is a person who comes to live within your heart. Let me talk with you about the priority of the Holy Spirit. Why is the Holy Spirit important? What kind of a person is he? Is he simply an angel? Is he higher than the angels? We've already begun to answer that question, but Jesus gave us the clearest reply in a single word, and that word is another. You don't often build a sermon on one word, but I could preach a whole sermon on the word another. Jesus said, I will pray the Father, and he will give you another helper. Now, in the Greek language, there are only two words for the word another. One is the word heteros, which means another of a different kind. That's where we get the word heterosexual, a different kind. But the other word is the word allos. And that word means another of the very same kind. So what Jesus said is, I'm going to give you another helper of the very same kind that I am. This will be another one just like me, someone you can trust in, someone you can know, someone who will live within you. What does that mean? Jesus was saying, don't be afraid that I'm leaving. When I return to the Father, he's going to send another helper like the one you already have, another one just like Jesus, another who is God, for Jesus is God, another who is a person, for Jesus is a person. Someone has put it this way, another instead of Jesus, another like Jesus, another beside Jesus. All three are true. The disciples weren't losing Jesus, they were gaining the Spirit. Jesus promised his continuing presence, but now they would also enjoy the Spirit's presence. Two instead of one. Jesus alongside of you and in you, and the Holy Spirit indwelling you. It's like what people say at a wedding. father gives away his daughter and friends console him, you're not losing a daughter, you're gaining a son-in-law. Now, that could depend on the kind of guy she marries. But in this case, there's no doubt. Jesus was saying, you're receiving another one just like the one you already have. And here's the wonder of it. They weren't even losing the one they loved. Jesus would still be with them, closer than ever, living inside them through the Holy Spirit. The personality of the Holy Spirit, the priority of it. What is the purpose of the Holy Spirit? Now listen to me carefully in these next moments. I'm sure you know there's a lot of confusion, a lot of discussion, a lot of disagreement, sometimes even leading to division about the Holy Spirit. And the Holy Spirit can unify churches, but if he's misunderstood, he can divide churches. You can get into the ones who have him and the ones who don't, and pretty soon you've got this conflict going on. I know something about that from experiences I've had in churches that I've pastored. The priority of the Holy Spirit is really important. There are many ways to answer the question, what is he here for? But let me tell you what he's here for. First of all, to promote Jesus Christ. The Holy Spirit is here to promote Jesus Christ. The Bible tells us that. Listen to John 15:26. When the Helper comes, whom I shall send to you from the Father, the Spirit of truth who proceeds from the Father, he, the Holy Spirit, said Jesus, will testify of me. And in chapter 16 we read, when he, the Spirit of truth, has come, he will guide you into all truth, for he will not speak of his own authority, but whatever he hears, he will speak, and he will tell you things to come. Now watch this. He will glorify me, for he will take of what is mine and declare it to you. Do you see it? The Holy Spirit does not glorify himself. He glorifies Christ. The first and foremost purpose of the Holy Spirit is to lift up the name of Jesus. That means something very practical. And teaching any movement, any emphasis that puts the Spirit of God ahead of the Son of God is not accurate and not from the Bible. As important as the Holy Spirit is, he never preempts the place of Christ. On the other hand, wherever Christ is magnified, you can be sure the Holy Spirit is at work. His task is to make much of Jesus. This is a word needed in our generation, men and women, because there are groups today who have elevated the Spirit in such a way that Jesus is almost lost. To be sure, the Spirit is God. We do not need to make him God. He already is, but his place in the Trinity is to glorify Jesus Christ. And when the Spirit is doing his work in your life, you will not be going around talking primarily about the Holy Spirit. You'll be talking about Jesus. You will be talking about Jesus Christ because the Spirit comes to lift him up. Spirit-filled Christians, men and women, are Christ-centered Christians. Like John the Baptist, who said, he must increase, but I must decrease. So the Holy Spirit comes, first of all, to promote Jesus Christ. And if you get yourself in a group and all of a sudden Jesus Christ gets lost and the Holy Spirit becomes the whole discussion and the gifts of the Spirit and speaking in tongues and all of this takes over, whenever that happens, you know something's not right. Because the Holy Spirit did not come to promote himself. He came to promote Jesus. And if you're filled with the Spirit of Jesus, you'll be filled with the Spirit itself. That's the way that works. And that's what the Bible teaches. So he's here to promote Jesus Christ. Secondly, the Holy Spirit has come to provide strength for believers. I want you to know that's very special to me, especially during these days. I'm sure it's special to some of you, even though you may not know what's going on. John 14:16 says, I will pray the Father, and he will send you another helper. How many of you could use another helper? I mean, amen. We could use a little help, couldn't we? The Bible teaches. So he's here to promote Jesus Christ. Secondly, the Holy Spirit has come to provide strength for believers. I want you to know that's very special to me, especially during these days. I'm sure it's special to some of you, even though you may not know what's going on. John 14:16 says, I will pray the Father, and he will send you another helper. How many of you could use another helper? I mean, amen. We could use a little help, couldn't we? Jesus called the Holy Spirit.

who walks beside you. The word is parakaleo, called alongside of. He comes to strengthen you. The Holy Spirit is the one who comes with strength. He's the divine strengthener. Someone once said, the Holy Spirit is the rod of iron in your back. The Holy Spirit is the one who gives you the backbone to do the things you don't have the courage to do. How we need that today. How we need that in our world today, in our churches today. We live in a time of immense pressure, and without the Spirit's strength, we will collapse. Think of Simon Peter. He's a great illustration. On the night Jesus was betrayed, Peter denied the Lord three times. When confronted, he swore, "I don't even know the man," speaking of Jesus. What a pitiful picture of cowardice. Yet wait 40 days, and that same Peter stands before a hostile crowd on the day of Pentecost and proclaims Jesus Christ crucified and risen, and 3,000 people are converted. So you say, what made the difference between Peter on the night before Jesus died and Peter 40 days later? Two things: the resurrection of Jesus Christ and the coming of the Holy Spirit. The Holy Spirit transformed Peter from a coward to a courageous preacher. The Holy Spirit was the steel in Peter's backbone. He was the source of his power. That's what Jesus promised. He said, "I will send you another helper. He is the strength we need to live boldly and faithfully in a hostile world." How many of you know that if you only ever do the things you think you can do, you will never do the things God called you to do? I'm sure it would surprise you that many times I don't feel like preaching to you on Sunday. I'm tired. Maybe I've had a busy week, or I'm not feeling good physically. But you know what? One of the most wonderful things in the world to be a preacher is to stand up here and feel weak and know that the Holy Spirit has filled you with his power. Sometimes it's almost like I'm standing over here watching someone else preach because the Holy Spirit is doing it. In 1966, a 22-year-old English woman named Jackie Pullinger boarded a ship with little more than a suitcase, a few dollars, and a prayer. She had asked God to show her where to get off. At every port the ship stopped, she felt no peace until the ship docked in Hong Kong. There, God led her to Koh Lan Wat City, a lawless maze of alleys ruled by gangs and filled with heroin addicts and street children. Jackie moved into a tiny room in that dark city. She had no money, no program, and no plan. All she had was the Holy Spirit. At first, she felt helpless, but when addicts came to her for prayer, she discovered something astonishing. Many of them who got prayed for were delivered from heroin without withdrawal pain. Doctors couldn't explain it. Jackie simply said, "I discovered the Holy Spirit is stronger than heroin. I just show up and he brings life." Her ministry became known as St. Stephen's Society. It has since helped thousands of people recover from drug addiction. Former gang members have become pastors, addicts, free, and broken lives became whole. We may never walk into a walled city of crime and addiction as Jackie did, but all of us know what it's like to feel powerless. And it is in those very moments that the Holy Spirit comes alongside us to help us and to strengthen us and to enable us to do what we could never do if he weren't active. The Bible says, "You shall receive power after the Holy Spirit has come upon you." The Bible says, "I pray that from his glorious, unlimited resources, he will empower you with inner strength through his Spirit." The Bible says God has not given us a spirit of fear, but of power and of love and of a sound mind. Ladies and gentlemen, one of the purposes of the Holy Spirit is to give you the strength you don't have without him. He gives you the power, the courage to do things you would never do on your own. He becomes the source of God within you. He comes to promote Jesus Christ. He comes to provide strength for Christian living. Here's the third thing. The Holy Spirit comes to point us to the truth. Jesus said this about the Holy Spirit in John 14:26. "But the Helper, the Holy Spirit, whom the Father will send in my name, he will teach you all things and bring to your remembrance all things that I said to you." And two chapters later, Jesus said, "I still have many things to say to you, but you cannot bear them now.

0: However, when he, the Spirit of truth, has come, he will guide you into all truth. You know, truth is almost lost in our world today, is it not? You wonder if anybody really even knows what the meaning of it is. People talk about their truth. It's just another way of describing their deception and lies. But the Bible says there is truth, and Jesus Christ is the truth. And sometimes as we look at what's going on in life, we need someone to help us understand the truth. What is true? In John 14, 26, Jesus explained that the Spirit would be the disciples' helper and that he would teach them everything they needed to know and even bring back to their mind the words he had already spoken. In John 16, Jesus said there was more truth waiting for them, but they weren't ready for it yet. He said he would handle that too. When the time came, he would give them the truth that they needed at that moment. So let me just tell you this. The same Spirit still teaches us today, reminding us of God's word when we need it most and leading us into deeper understanding as we grow. If you've ever memorized any verses, you know that sometimes when you're in a situation, that verse will pop into your mind. Who does that? The Holy Spirit does that. The Holy Spirit brings to your memory the things Jesus has already said, so you have that verse when you need it the most. And you know, sometimes what I've discovered is, and I don't know if this happens to you, these are verses I haven't even reviewed in a long time, and if you told me, could you say that verse and do it perfectly, I couldn't, but the Holy Spirit can. And he brings that verse back to your mind, so when you're in the midst of the situation, you know exactly what it is you should say because the Spirit of truth is working in your heart. The mystery of the Holy Spirit and the majesty of it come together as you study the scripture. And we're going to be doing that for this next month as we talk about the Holy Spirit you may not know. We have just completed part one of the promise of the Spirit, and we'll have the rest of this message tomorrow. We want to remind you also that during this month and this month only, you can order your copy of the 250-page book that we created from our study of this particular subject. This book has not been released yet. It's just been finished. I have a copy of it in my hands right now, along with the study guide. So we are ready now to make this available to you for your own personal use. Maybe you want to use it for a small group, or you're using it for research for some things you're doing and teaching. The book is yours for the asking when you send a gift to Turning Point during the month of June. And we'll send it right to you as soon as we get your request. See you tomorrow. I'm David Jeremiah.
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2: 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And Dave Keene from the Talbot School of Theology at Biola University in La Mirada. 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It's coming up next, the rebroadcast of the Friday afternoon edition of Pastor's Perspective, right here on K-Wave 1110 and 107.9. 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
4: Did you know Christ does not pray for the world? He says in his own prayer in John 17, verse 9, look it up. He says, I pray not for the world. I pray for those that thou hast given me. Somebody says, you mean to tell me he doesn't pray for the world? He says he doesn't. Why doesn't he? He died for the world. And the Holy Spirit is down here to make the offering of Christ real to those that will accept and receive it. He could do no more than what he did, dying for the sins of the world. But he's up yonder today praying for you and me. And I'm glad he is, because if it wasn't for him up there, we couldn't do very much down here today.
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19: 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I'm Brian Perez, and we are in the studio until 4 o'clock to give you answers to the questions you have about God's Word, Christianity, the church, etc. 888-564-6173 is our number. You can also watch us live stream on Facebook, YouTube, and Instagram. 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But if you've got a question, call in to 888-564-6173. Today is the last show of the month. So if you don't call in today, you're going to have to wait literally until next month to get an answer to your question. You don't want to wait until next month. Call now, 888-564-6173. We've got Pastors Dave Keene and Mike Whitford here in the studio. Welcome, guys. Thanks for coming in.
20: So good to be back with you guys.
19: Yeah.
21: Thanks, Brian. Hi, Dave. Good to see you in person.
20: This time.
19: Yeah. Last time Mike was in the studio, Dave was on camera. But when I reached out to Dave this time, he said, hey, I can actually come into the studio this time. So yay. We always like it when you guys are here in the room. I don't feel as lonely, but give us a call if you've got a question. We're going to start with one that was submitted online, and then we'll get to the calls at 888-564-6173. This one is from Katie, who writes, I live on the East Coast, and when the show's on, I'm in the middle of cooking dinner for my family. Well, Katie, what's for dinner? We wonder. But see, this is a good excuse for not calling in. If you live on the East Coast, you're cooking dinner. All right. Everyone else, though, call in to 888-564-6173. Katie's kind of got a follow-up to a question that was sent in yesterday from, I believe, Catalina. And Katie writes, my question is about prayer language. Can you please explain it? I have a hard time believing it's a spiritual gift and a real thing because God doesn't need a prayer language to understand us when we pray. And if it is a spiritual gift, how does it help the body of Christ grow when it's supposedly just an individual gift that's just shared between you and God? Dave, what do you say to Katie?
20: Yeah, I think there's a lot of confusion between what Romans chapter 8 talks about, God's Spirit giving us utterances when we don't know what to pray, versus the true spiritual gift of tongues, which requires the gifts of interpretation if it's going to be in a corporate setting. And so I would say this is not a spiritual gift, that when people have that deep hunger and longing for God and trying to express them to God, they don't know what to express. God knows our thoughts, steps in, and the Spirit carries our intention, our thought to God. So I think there's a lot of confusion. It gets practiced definitely in certain denominational worship services to be more of a public expression of prayer, when I do think it really is more of a private, me between me and God, and I'm praying and I don't know quite what to say. God steps in and he's the one that takes over. But it comes from Romans chapter 8, and it does talk about that the Lord intercedes with groans that words cannot express. And so I think that understanding that it is a verbal language, but I think it really is between you and God, not to be done in a public setting.
19: Mike?
21: Yeah, I'll see your Romans 8 and raise you a 1 Corinthians 12 through 14. And looking at the question, it seems like she's kind of blending into both of those. Because
20: right.
21: I would agree, commonly Romans 8 would be the most applicable prayer language. Because and it is kind of left open to interpretation in terms of how it's played out in different denominational settings. Cessationists would say none of it at all for today, which I don't hold to that. I would hold to it is for today, because I don't see in 1 Corinthians 13 that, because it says that where tongues and prophecies are, they will cease, but also knowledge. And we don't say knowledge has stopped. So contextually, you can't just pick a smorgasbord and say, well, tongues and prophecy. And prophecy, did it stop? I mean, you could go on for days. And I know there's a lot of great Bible teachers who do believe that. So I'm not here to knock them down. In fact, I think they would do the opposite toward me, being a non-cessationist, where I think the gifts are for today. The church needs them, especially around the world. It's funny, you'll see somebody that doesn't believe in the gifts for today. They'll go to a third world country and suddenly the gifts of power show up, because you have no other recourse but to allow the Holy Spirit to use you beyond your own human capability. Anyway, I'm starting to preach. I'll stop there. So the 1 Corinthians 12 and 14 component, what I see there is Paul is, he says it must be done in order. And I think that's even where we get into trouble, even to this question, if it's for the individual versus the group. And Paul does affirm this is to edify the individual, but also the individual needs to seek to have an understanding of what they're saying. And Paul makes this clear in 1 Corinthians 14, 22. He says, tongues then is a sign for believers, but for unbelievers. And I'm kind of getting my scriptures mixed up here, so I went ahead of myself. But in the one I just read, basically when the tongues are spoken in the group setting, Paul's saying there better be an interpretation to edify the body. So if there is a group manifestation of this gift out of the individual and edifying the individual, it is for unbelievers to go, wow, God must be among you. But for the church, believers, it must have an interpretation as well, so that they don't look like a bunch of crazy people. Mm. Well, I think the classic Pentecostal hanging from chandeliers and running all over the pews, which I actually have seen some clips of that. That's crazy. I am not an advocate of that. There must be order in the service scripturally. And, you know, when students or anybody asks me, I always say, well, what does the Word of God say? And I would say, for those listening, Romans 8, which they've already mentioned, I think Romans 8, as well as 1 Corinthians 12, and read 13 and 14 with context. And then the book of Acts, of course, you see the gifts of the Holy Spirit just coming out everywhere throughout the whole book. So, yeah, I think going to Scripture, I should have started with that, is always the key, so that we don't get wonky in our theology and just say, oh, I've interpreted something. Okay, it's got to be edifying. It's got to be biblical. It's got to be rooted in Scripture and orderly in the service. So
20: many times when this is brought up, it's usually in an atmosphere of praise.
21: Yeah.
20: My wife and I were just traveling through Ireland and London and found a Bible-believing church that had more of a charismatic roots than ours, but we enjoyed it. Mm. And we experienced some of this going on. But if you look at the context of Romans 8, it starts off in verse 26 saying, in the same way, the Spirit helps us in our weakness. And so this prayer language is really about when we're at a moment of weakness and we're just stumbling in how we're to come to God and express what's on our heart.
21: That's good.
20: And the passage then ends in verse 27 by saying, and the Spirit searches our hearts and intercedes for us. And it's this context of a position of weakness that we come to this prayer language, not a position of exaltation and praise and exuberance. Mm-hmm. It's almost that opposite of God. I'm just hungry for you, and I don't know how to express it in a way that truly communicates what's on my heart. The Spirit sees that intention and then steps in to lift up our hunger and thirst for Christ to the Father.
21: I got to concur with that in this way. I think that's why there's so much confusion and debate around this particular spiritual gift / prayer language, which, as we're seeing here, is being interchanged. And I can speak to that to my own experience. When my sister was baptized in the Holy Spirit using the language common vernacular in a Pentecostal setting with the evidence of speaking in tongues, beautiful dialect. Like it was of a heavenly intonation, if you will. It's just beautiful. When she would, and I would hear her praying in her room, and I was like, God, I want more of that. But I came to a place my senior year in high school where my right cheekbone was broken in a baseball accident. My girlfriend broke up with me. Oh, and yes, my dog died. It's like a bad country song. Oh, and my stepdad left. It was crazy. It was bad situation. I was like, God, I'm in my moment of need. I stayed home from school that day, and I was worshiping God. It was in a worshipful atmosphere by myself in my living room. And I said, God, I just need you now more than ever. And I felt so broken. And the Holy Spirit did meet me. And I would say this is where I would be of the interpretation with Romans 8, where it can be an expression of groans, utterances that only the Holy Spirit can give by way of a tongue. And I experienced that for the first time. I felt this, the presence of God in a way where I was in honestly a state of depression, as much as I knew it to be as a senior in high school, where I then experienced a refreshing sense of joy that came from the inside out. I don't know how else to express it other than I had instantaneous joy. And from that moment on, God kept showing me in my own individual walk with him, that I could lean on him. And I love that you said that, that we need in our time of need to go to God, and he is there and he does meet us in that way. So I would say it's meant to be intimate. And that's why Paul, I think, even in 1 Corinthians 12 and 14, makes sure we understand this is not for everybody to have all at once in total absolute confusion. Because that gets messy, because people's emotions basically all over the place with God ministering within us. So there must be order, and I think that's why Paul brings that. So again, that's why I keep going back and forth. I hope I'm not overwhelming the listeners right now with so much like, wow, this is a big one.
6: Katie just wanted a yes or no answer.
21: We'll be on that. Be intimate with the Holy Spirit because he loves to spend time with us.
6: We gave you a little extra at no charge.
21: There you go.
6: Thanks so much for sending us your question today through the Pastor's Perspective page at kwave.com. 888-564-6173 is our number. If you were listening yesterday, we ran out of time at the end of the show to take some calls that were still left over. And we said, hey, if you call us back tomorrow, we'll try to get to you first. And sure enough, we got one of those calls right now. Gloria in Running Springs, listening on K-Wave 107.9. Thanks for calling in. Thanks for calling back. How can we help you?
7: Thank you. Thank you. God bless all. Okay, there's a reason why I am asking this question. It's a personal reason. But the question is, what led the apostles that were praying for Peter's, deliverance from the prison, praying for him? Okay, what led them to say or imply the person knocking on their door must not be Peter, it must be his angel, when Rhoda kept insisting that was Peter knocking? I know the Old Testament has quite a bit of references to angels, like, a lot of references in wars and battles and so forth, and so Sodom and Gomorrah and so forth. But what is it? Why would the apostles in the New Testament time be so focused on his angel, the messenger that must be Peter's angel? What does that mean?
6: What do you think, Mike? I'll start with you.
21: Well, I'm first of all trying to figure out which passage he's coming from.
20: It's Acts chapter 12.
21: Acts chapter 12. Okay.
7: Yes. Okay.
21: Yeah. And I actually just taught on this. Our church plant is going through the book of Acts. So it could be that, you know, that they were experiencing so many supernatural encounters with the Holy Spirit within the church. I mean, Peter and John at the Gate Beautiful, when they said, "Silver and gold I do not have, but what I do have, rise and walk in the name of Jesus Christ of Nazareth." Then they're getting pulled before the authorities to give an account for why they did that. But honestly, it does say an angel of the Lord came and set Peter free. So the apostles and the disciples, as they're praying, from what I view it as, they are expecting the supernatural. They're expecting God to intervene. There is no doubt in their hearts. I mean, they've seen Jesus' miracles for 3 years. They went through the darkest time on those 3 days while Jesus was dead. They saw him resurrect from the dead. They saw him ascend into heaven. They've already seen miracles by their own prayers through the Holy Spirit. So I think really it comes down to the fact they just lived this life of spiritual fortitude, that they were expecting God to do miracles. And so it was no doubt in their minds that an angel was present to assist Peter in that way. So, and we got to be careful because we don't want to get into angel worship, if you will. They weren't looking to the angels for their deliverance, but to the Lord who sent his ministering angels, which that's ultimately what angels are. They're messengers of God to do the work of God. And so that's what happened there with Peter as he was set free from prison miraculously, in my viewpoint.
6: Dave?
7: I see. Okay.
20: I actually have a little different take on that, if I can just throw a different perspective.
6: Yes, we love that.
20: So the apostles here really are just other Christians at this time. I mean, there may be some apostles there, but we're not sure who all is there. We do know that it's at the house of Mary, the mother of John. So perhaps the apostle John was there, but we're really not told who all is there or not there. Part of the dynamic, I think, is there was a lot of miracles taking place, but there's also a season of intense persecution.
6: Mm-hmm.
20: And so they were hiding. They were fearful. And the context seems to imply that they thought Rhoda was out of her mind, that it was actually Peter. So that, yeah. In other words, there was a sense of disbelief.
21: That's good.
20: That God had freed Peter. So when they thought about the angel being present, I wonder, and this is just my wonder because I have no other textual, that if you look at Jewish scriptures, not necessarily our Old Testament, but if you look at the whole of Jewish writing, the Jews had a superstition in believing in guardian angels. That's really the concept where we took that from them. And so I think part of this dynamic is, I think they're like, it must be Peter's guardian angel that has come out to warn us or to do something for us. Mm. But there's no way that it could be Peter at the door. And so I think that there was kind of that dismissal of Rhoda, like, no, it's just his guardian angel. And therefore, there's great, like you said, Mike, there's great reverence for angels. But, you know, their kind of dismissal of this is just, it can't be the miracle that we're looking for yet.
21: This is helping you. I want some Jesus points on this because I'm going to not push back on what you said. I'm going to say yes, and that there was great persecution, and that you're right. That's probably why they were like, there's no way Peter's at that door. The authorities got him. Mm-hmm. He got gotten. He's cooked.
20: Right.
21: It's over for Peter. And so maybe their faith wasn't as big as I thought earlier. So I'm kind of speaking against myself while also saying both and.
20: But with reality is sometimes we don't know all the intricacies of why they say what they said. But I think in looking at it, they were just so amazed that God had delivered Peter.
21: Yeah.
20: This was not, even though they were praying for it, I don't think this is what they thought. And that's where they had to go and retrieve James. and others.
21: Well, and Peter's like, and just so you guys know, an angel did set me free. So yeah, they're part of this too. So exactly. It's like they didn't have an So they're thinking it's an angel, but not the way they thought.
6: Yeah. So what do you think, Gloria?
7: Okay. Well, I agree with a lot with what you're saying. And at the same time, I keep thinking of Psalm 91. It does say one more rest of the Old Testament. It says, "He shall give his angels charge over you to keep you in all your ways."
21: Oh, that's good.
7: And that's New Testament. We pray Psalm 91 all the time. So I just wanted to go over that. Angels are still very active.
20: 100%.
21: Oh, yeah. Oh, take comfort in that, Gloria. Walk with that faith that God's angels are at work. And remember, God's got, according to the numbers in the Bible, he's got two angels for every one of the fallen angels that Satan has at his disposal. And he can create new ones, I'm sure. So he's God. So there's that.
20: Yeah. Your question was just like, why did they confuse Peter for an angel?
21: Yeah.
20: I think it's because they were in fear, not that they were doubting the angels were present or looking for something else.
21: True.
6: It is amazing to see when the Lord answers our prayers the way we would like him to answer our prayers, and then we don't believe that he's answered. It's just like, wait, what? What?
21: So true. Almost extreme. Two different extremes.
6: Must be somebody else.
21: Must be an angel. It's not Peter. Then Peter shows up. Oh, an angel helped me.
6: Yeah,
21: that's cool too. All right, sure.
6: Gloria, thanks for your phone call today on Pastor's Perspective, 888-564-6173. Got about 40 minutes left on the show, so we still have time for you to call in. Regina in Menifee, thanks for calling in to 888-564-6173, listening on K-Wave 107.9. Hello.
0: Yes, hello. Thank you all so much, Pastors, for the great work you guys do on Pastor's Perspective. And I just had a quick question. I just know during biblical times, typically it was men who led the church and did the teachings. Were there opportunities for women to do that at all during those times?
6: Dave?
20: The only recording that might place a female in that teaching role would be Priscilla, whose husband was Aquila, and they had a house church that they led in, which... if she's been given credit for kind of co-leading that house church, she may have had a teaching role. But the greater evidence that she may have had something more to do is that if you look at Acts 18, when they heard Apollos, and they heard Apollos speaking boldly about Jesus, but then also recognized that he had some lacking in his knowledge and his training, it says that they invited him into their home and explained to him the way of God more adequately. And so... There's a dual nature here that what Priscilla is doing with her husband seems to be some type of instruction. But we do not have any other sermon like Peter's sermon or others, Paul's sermons listed for us in the New Testament that's primarily done by a female. We just have kind of this contextual evidence that Priscilla was teaching, and she was actually in this case teaching a man, all the done alongside her husband we see, but you know, we do see that some of these gender barriers that were very true in the Jewish worship context were not being expressed in the Christian home churches. And I think that's why some denominations will allow women to teach. And I know at Biola University, we have some amazing female Bible teachers in our undergrad Bible program that I have the opportunity to have my office next to. So I do think there's a role for women to teach God's word clearly. But that's the only recording of scripture, I would say.
21: You know, and in a formal sense, you have a lot of informal encounters, I think, with throughout the book of Acts. I mean, Priscilla, Lydia, who invited the apostles over to her house in Acts chapter 16. She's like, you guys stay with us. And her whole house got saved, no doubt, because she shared what happened with the gospel and had them in her home. Dorcas, who died, but then her life was a testimony. So there's informal aspects, and part of it is cultural. Like, you had the Jewish culture and even in Greek culture where women were not given prominent public teaching platform, so to speak. And again, not saying that is not today. I like to say this one, the first real preacher in the New Testament, I don't think this will get me in trouble, was the woman at the well. after she experienced Jesus, it says in John 4:27, it says, just then his disciples returned and were surprised to find him talking with a woman. But no one asks, what do you want? Why are you talking with her? Then leaving her water jar, so she left her water jar, the very reason she was there, the woman went back to town and said to the people, come see a man who told me everything I ever did. Could this be the Christ? They came out of the town and made their way toward him. So she went and told about Jesus. She preached about Jesus. And then one more, Acts chapter 2, it does say in confirmation of Joel 2 that your sons and daughters will prophesy. And that word prophesy means to literally speak the word of God, not to create your own ideas, but it's the word of God coming forth that this will happen in the last days as the Holy Spirit pours out on all flesh. And I love what Dave said there with regard to the Priscilla example. There's a unity as men and women walk side by side, shoulder to shoulder. I think that's when the church is strongest.
20: Amen.
21: And so I think we give place to one another, both in our homes, but also in the church. We let the gifts flow in an orderly way with the Holy Spirit, and we don't lord authority over each other, men over women or women over men. We walk together in the grace and the goodness of Christ in that way. So that's how I would look. And I think that's the healthiest way to look at it, that men and women teach side by side with under the authority of Christ. And I think ultimately that's what it comes down to, that there is an authority, you know, and we could talk more about that, like, that word authority. Now you're getting into some other territory. I'm just leave it right there and pray that the Holy Spirit helps us all discern well.
6: Amen. Regina, what do you think?
0: Awesome. Thank you. I appreciate those responses. Thank you so much.
6: All right. Well, thanks for calling in today to Pastor's Perspective. 888-564-6173 is our number. We've got Pastors Mike Whitford and Dave Keene here in the studio. Mike, earlier you mentioned your church plant. Tell people more about that.
21: Oh, wow. Thanks, Brian.
6: Sure.
21: I didn't even give you anything
6: for that. We'll invoice you later.
21: Great. Started a little over a year ago in our house church. And been doing that for a year as of April. And it's called Revive OC. You can go on Instagram, reviveoc.cc, to check out what God's been doing. And it's really been wonderful. We've been having dinners and worship and the word, going through Acts, because, you know, we figured, well, that's how God started the church. We're doing a church plant, so let's start in the book of Acts. So we're in Acts chapter 16 right now. And just recently, we have been partnering with a church in Huntington Beach. Awesome, I would say, just a sweet man of God pastor that has given us Thursday nights where we're going to be paying rent. And trust me when I say the cheapest I could find in all of Orange County. So we're going to launch. We're going to start meeting every Thursday in mid-July at the Connection Church and using the building with a full-on service. That's July 16th. And then we launch officially, you know, with our big boy pants, September 10th, and that's a Thursday. So we will be going in doing that. But really, our heart is to see people redeemed, but through the gospel, transformed and renewed in their minds and hearts as the Holy Spirit works in their lives, and then released to the purpose of God in their lives. That's what we're doing.
6: Amen. Nice.
21: And it is biblical, sticking grounded in the Word of God, and allowing the Holy Spirit to move mightily.
6: That is so cool.
21: Lord willing. Yeah, thanks for asking.
6: You also hear Mike on the weekends here on K-Wave. He's one of our hosts. He also does a podcast called Kingdom and Culture, which you can hear on Saturday afternoons at 2:30.
21: Yes.
6: And Dave Keene, he's a professor and chair of Christian Ministries at the Talbot School of Theology at Biola University. And you're involved in a church, too.
20: Yeah, I'm involved with the Fields down in Carlsbad. My title is actually youth coach. I'm back doing my 30th year of youth ministry hands-on.
21: Lucky.
20: Coaching up the volunteers and the directors of our youth ministry. We're just having a blast down there. We've been there for 6 months coaching up the team and having some great, great ministry to the high school and middle school students down in Carlsbad.
6: So. Nice. And your website, I just looked it up, thefieldschurch.org, for anyone down there in San Diego County looking for a church home. You can try this one, The Fields Church in Carlsbad. And yeah. And then you're also heading up the Adam Keene Foundation.
20: Yeah. So my son, Adam, was 24 when he passed away. And it's almost about 4 years ago now. It's kind of mind blowing.
6: Wow, man.
20: We wrote a book about our journey with grief called Living in the Shadow of Grief, where you could read more about us and our story and Adam. But One of the ways that we're honoring his legacy, he was a young youth pastor when he passed away. He was on staff at Mariners for a bit of time and then was a junior high, or sorry, middle school pastor up at church in Glendora when he actually passed away of a brain aneurysm. So he started a foundation to come alongside other brand new youth pastors to coach them up and to encourage them and equip them by connecting them to veteran youth pastors and then giving them some financial resources to grow. And so right now we're coaching 19 youth pastors across the United States and Canada.
21: So cool.
20: I'm going to be speaking. I've been asked to go into Brazil next year to teach at a seminary when I'm on sabbatical at Biola. And so I'm actually, we're in conversation with a ministry down in Brazil to come alongside the youth pastors down in Brazil, because Brazil has an amazing youth ministry culture and movement going on. And so come alongside some young youth pastors down in Brazil. So we're just beginning those conversations. It's amazing. God has been supportive, gracious, to walk with us during this very difficult time.
21: Yeah.
20: I mean, even though it's been almost 4 years, it's still, you know, there's a twinge of grief in most of my moments, but we live with hope because we grieve with the hope of heaven. And so that really is what we see God doing. So,
21: wow. I just want to say I'm inspired by that. I was a youth pastor for 20 years, and I guess I kind of still have that youth heart. You inspire me just to keep being faithful, because students need to be reached.
6: Yes, they do. So you can find out more about the Adam Keene Foundation at adamkeenefoundation.com. Keene is spelled K-E-E-H-N, adamkeenefoundation.com. And the book that Dave wrote with his wife, Debbie, it's called Living in the Shadow of Grief, Enlarging Your Capacity to Grieve with Hope. This is Pastor's Perspective. Our phone number is 888-564-6173. We've got to take a break, but we'll talk to more people when we come back. In fact, let's see, who are we just speaking with? That was Regina that we just spoke with, right? Okay, so Rebecca, you're going to be up next, so stay on the phone, and we've got lots of other calls coming up too, so don't hang up. You can still call in to 888-564-6173. If you get a busy signal, just try again in a few minutes. You can also submit your question online. We may not get to it today, but at least we'll have it, and we might use it on a future episode. And if we do, send you a quick message to let you know the date that we read it. But if you want to get an answer today, try calling in right now at 888-564-6173.
1: Captain Eddie Rickenbacker and a crew of seven seemed doomed as they crashed into the waters of the Pacific. Amazingly, they survived 21 days by hand-catching fish, drinking rainwater, and praying. I'm Willie Jordan of Fred Jordan Missions. Let's take three. When Eddie Rickenbacker was asked how they survived 21 days afloat in the ocean, he shared this prayer that he and his crew prayed often. Lord, you know everything I do. You see me, whether I'm working or resting. You know all of my actions. Even before I speak, you already know what I will say. You're all around me on every side. You protect me with your power. Your knowledge of me is too deep. It is beyond my understanding. Where can I go to escape from you? If I fly away to the east or live in the farthest place in the west, you would be there to lead me. You'd be there to help me. What a prayer. Have circumstances in your life made you feel as if you crashed into a great big ocean and sharks are coming at you from all sides? Remember, you and I have the same access to God that Captain Eddie Rickenbacker had. God's promises to Moses and the children of Israel are still good today. Friend, be strong. Do not be afraid or terrified, for the Lord your God will never leave you nor forsake you. Homeless, hungry men and women and even little children here on Skid Row have crashed. Your gift today will help us share God's good news here on Skid Row and help feed hungry people. 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I'm Willie Jordan of Fred Jordan Missions. 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
19: Whoa, what was that? I don't know. It's like the Twilight Zone or something. Welcome back to Pastor's Perspective. 888-564-6173 is the number to call. We would love to talk to you. We're going to be here for the next 25 minutes or so answering your questions. We've got Mike Whitford and Dave Keene. And Dave wants to say hello to a couple of special people.
20: Yeah,
19: go ahead, Dave.
20: So my granddaughters always watch when I let them know they're going to be on with you guys. And so in Atlanta, Ava and Aaliyah are probably getting ready for bed right about now. But just want to let you know, Papa loves you. And just want to give my shout out. You guys are amazing. These granddaughters are like the joy of my life. I literally will do anything for them. My kids, I hold back. But my granddaughters, oh, my goodness.
19: Yeah.
20: God is so good. And so Ava, Aaliyah, love you. And Debbie and I actually got to take Adam's daughter out for lunch today to Chick-fil-A.
19: Oh,
20: and,
19: nice.
20: And it's had a great, great time. God has been gracious with granddaughters. Thank you.
19: Love that. Of course, 888-564-6173 is the number to call us today. And we're going to go to Rebecca in Riverside. Hello. What did you want to ask Mike and Dave?
4: Hi, Mike and Dave. Thank you for taking my call. My main overarching question is, how do you know when the Lord is calling you to a certain relationship? Just for some background, I've been in my relationship now for 2.5 years, and my boyfriend was previously married and has a lot of, I think, just fear of making a mistake in marrying again. And we're both believers. We've both been seeking the Lord actively throughout our relationship. And of course, like any relationship, have had its problems and have both taken time individually to seek the Lord about this. But I think now that it's been 2.5 years, I'm at a point where I kind of just want to know. And I've been seeking the Lord. I think it's just been a little confusing, which is telling in and of itself, because our God is not the author of confusion. But I think I mostly just want to know how would you know?
19: Who wants to go first? All right, Dave.
20: You know, relationships are always going to be a matter of trust, where you're stepping into assuming the best of each other, seeking the good and the right for each other. And if you've been together for 2.5 years, I'm assuming that this person has checked most of the boxes that were non-negotiables for you. In other words, this isn't just someone that you can hang out with, but this is something that you really are drawn to, that you really appreciate the role they play in your life. I know a question I asked myself when I was ready to marry my wife, and I met my wife on a blind date back when it truly was a blind date, because it was pre-cell phone, pre-social media. But I asked myself the question is, would I want to live my life without her? Not could I live with her, but do I want to live my life without her? And marriage is a gift from God. And so as long as that relationship doesn't steer you away from God, I don't see that God would say no to that type of relationship. If it's a relationship that encourages you, that points you to Christ and keeps, you know, keeping you in the right mindset of faithfulness to God, I think that would be something that would be honoring to God. One thing that I encourage a lot of my students at Biola to do, because they've been dating perhaps for a few years, they're approaching graduation. I tell them, go get pre-engagement counseling. It's mm-hmm. the same thing mm-hmm. as premarital counseling, but you're talking about some of the same issues and you're trying to see how compatible and some of these other components we are. And so I'm not sure if you've had any couples counseling together, but maybe approach it like, hey, let's do pre-engagement counseling to see what those issues might be. And I'm not talking, has to be long. Most of my students do 3 or 4 sessions, and yeah. and they have some good perspectives then about what marriage would be like between the two of them.
6: Now, Rebecca, other than you guys dating for 2.5 years and him not making a commitment yet, are there any red flags in the relationship that you've noticed? Like bright red flags? Because no relationship is perfect, but is there anything, you know?
4: There have been, and, you know, we've talked a lot about them too. I think just on both sides, there's just been a lack of change. And I think the biggest factor right now, you know, there's been a lot of back and forth with him of, oh, I'm called to be with you. No, I'm not called. No, I'm called to be with you. It's just been a lot of back and forth and confusion altogether, which again, very telling in and of itself. But the big thing right now is, hey, I am called to be with you, but I'm called to move out of state. And I need to know whether you're going to come with me. And that's going to be like my telltale of whether or not I'm really called to you, kind of putting me on the spot. And I'm like, well, wait a minute. I don't know. I've not sought the Lord on that, because that was not a calling on my life. And so I feel like there's just been a lot of pressures being put on it, and obviously a lot of love between us and a lot of love for the Lord, but it just still somehow feels very chaotic. And I've been trying to bring us back to the Lord, and it's hard when one person's doing that. And especially when it's not the person who is in a sense supposed to lead and who wants to lead but isn't exactly taking the reins to do that spiritual leadership.
6: Yeah.
4: So it's been a lot. And I can't wrap my mind around this concept of, well, I'm now only called to you if you're called to this calling that the Lord placed on my life to leave and go somewhere else.
21: That's a lot of good context, and sounds like he does communicate with you, and he's communicating with you an expectation. One could even say an ultimatum, which can be, as Brian asked, a red flag, depending on where your heart is at, Rebecca. And it sounds like from what you're saying, you're not there yet. And, you know, obviously giving grace for him to say, well, hold on, let's pray about this, because I would hope he cares enough about you to give you the autonomy to make a choice for yourself. A really quick question. You said he was married before. Was he a Christian when he was married? And was it because of adultery that relationship ended?
4: Yeah, so it was because of adultery. He had gotten married in his early 20s, and then adultery happened 1.5 years into the marriage. And then, you know, that led to a divorce.
21: Okay.
4: And so I that in and of itself, there's a lot of just fear of, I don't want to, and just verbatim, I don't want to end up in another bad marriage.
21: So, and it was that somebody cheated on him. So he has a fear of that happening again.
4: Yes.
21: Okay. And that's fair, you know, in his defense. So don't want him to feel completely.
6: What about kids? Does he have any kids?
4: No kids.
6: Okay.
21: That's good. That's helpful. Yeah. Okay. Well, that gives a biblical ground for him to move forward with you. And that's where I think Dave said it best. You have to walk in that trust. Now, if I could, my grandma Whitford, she died at the age of 99, the most sweetest, wonderful saint I've ever known. Not just because she's my grandma. If you guys met her, you would think so too. But she gave me some great things with regard to discerning the will of God for our lives. And I think it can apply anywhere. The first one is, as you read the Word of God, and you don't have to answer this here, but this is just for you, Rebecca, and maybe others that are listening. When you read the Word of God, what do you sense the Lord speaking to you from His Word, whether you're reading it or you're hearing it in messages from the church, where there's a consistency of, wow, God's calling me to this. For example, if you're hearing messages on Abraham, leave your father's land and go. Well, okay, maybe there's an answer there. Or then when you seek wisdom, like you're doing right now in Pastor's Perspective, or your own pastor at your church, and parents, what are they saying? And then also your own heart's desire. Psalm 37:4 says, if we delight ourselves in the Lord, he will give us the desires of our heart. But that is in the framework of us delighting in him. And then our hearts become more in line with what his heart desires. But God does not deny our will. He just wants to make sure our will is in alignment with his. And then the fourth one I'd say is what I call windows and wonders, basically open and closed doors. But I had to go with W's, so we're continuing on that.
6: Whitford. You had to go with W's.
21: There you go, Grandma Whitford. And, you know, what's open, what's closed, and then maybe somebody, let's leave an open door, no pun intended, for a prophetic word. Somebody comes up, says, thus saith the Lord. That could be helpful. And then somewhat in your case, I just, again, go with W's, world events. Sounds like it's more like local events, but he's planning on leaving, and he wants you to come with him. So Grandma told me this. She said, because I was looking, what do I do with my life, Grandma? She said, if most of these line up, then maybe God's directing you in that direction. Now, it's not like some sort of like eight ball where you shake it and what do you want me to do, God? You have to discern with the Holy Spirit. But I think it gives some practical grounding. Again, starting with the Word of God. What are you hearing from the Holy Spirit there? Wisdom from other people, your own heart's desire. And do they all line up? And if you're feeling, like you mentioned earlier, that confusion, or even you said, I'm leading the relationship. I caught that you feel like you're doing the work. If he's wanting to take you into another land, so to speak, or another state, I would assume, but he's not leading you now in this state, well, then I would wonder, is he then suddenly going to start leading you there? Or do you need to take wisdom and say, he's probably not going to? But again, I can't speak on his behalf, but you do need to do some discerning, I will say. And Dave hit on it earlier, that there is an aspect of you trusting him and trusting the Lord ultimately, because it is a big decision for you to make to leave home. And if you said, at least right now, you don't feel called to that. So you need to trust your own will in that component and put that in that area of, okay, am I ready to leave? And that can be a telltale for you. And that could be the Lord separating your way. And again, you have to trust God in it. Ultimately, take that step of faith in either direction and see if that's what the Lord has.
6: I would think, too, the fact that he told her now, I might be moving out of state and hopefully you'll come with me.
21: Yeah.
6: Better for them to have that conversation now than a month after the wedding.
21: Yeah.
6: And it's like, oh, by the way, babe, we're moving to Idaho. She'd be like, wait a minute. Hang on. What?
21: Yeah, and that, you know, to that guy's point. And maybe, Rebecca, could be too. Maybe you find a wisdom ground to say, well, why don't you go do that? Let's see what God does in the long distance component of our relationship. I need time to pray through this. This is sudden. Can you give me time to pray and discern? I don't think that would be outlandish for you to make that request. And if he truly does love you, which I'm not saying he doesn't, then hopefully he would have the wherewithal to say, you know, I'm just as much he's expecting you to trust the Lord in moving, maybe he can trust the Lord in letting you decide for yourself pre-marriage what that will look like for you and him later on.
6: And that pre-engagement counseling.
21: Yes.
6: Very, very good advice there from Dave. Rebecca, thanks for calling us today here on Pastor's Perspective. Here's Jose in Riverside listening on K-Wave 107.9. Hi, Jose. How can we help you?
3: Hey, how's it going?
6: Good.
3: Of God. It's just a quick question. I read both English Standard Version and KJV. I tend to go back to the English Standard Version. It's a little easier for me. But Hebrews 10:14, right? On the English Standard Version, for by a single offering, he has perfected for all time those who are being sanctified, which is a process from what it says, right? Being. And on the KJV, it's for by one offering, he has perfected forever them that are sanctified, which is a past tense description, right?
6: Yeah, are sanctified as opposed to being sanctified, like it's still happening, right?
3: Correct.
6: Yeah.
20: Yeah, this is one of those key, tricky passages where you have both the Greek tenses that are not necessarily expressed in the English. So the fact that we are perfected by what Christ has accomplished is done in the perfect tense, which is a past, present, future accomplishment. So it's our status with God is secure because he's the one that has done that, but we are still in works of progress. So that actual Greek word used for are sanctified is actually a present tense. So it really is that idea of being sanctified is the occurrence that it doesn't change our status with God. It simply is the being made holy to be more like Christ, more free from sin, that is continually being worked out because of what Christ has accomplished for us by his one sacrifice.
19: Mike?
21: Yeah. And
3: okay.
21: In agreement with that, again, translating it to the English tense, it's not that you miss something. It's just that maybe there's multiple versions needed to capture the whole of it, because it's really both and. And there's a common vernacular with theologians, and Dave, Dave probably is with this. It's with the kingdom of God is both here and now, but not yet. That God's kingdom is advancing daily through his church, but yet we also have not seen the fulfillment of all of it. It's not that you miss something. It's just that maybe there's multiple versions needed to capture the whole of it, because it's really both and. And there's a common vernacular with theologians, and Dave, Dave probably is with this. It's with the kingdom of God is both here and now, but not yet. That God's kingdom is advancing daily through his church, but yet we also have not seen the fulfillment of all of it because Jesus has not returned.

0: space because of what Jesus did on the cross, and yet you're daily being sanctified until you die and or Jesus returns in your lifetime. Either way, yes.
1: Yeah, in technical terms, we call it positional sanctification.
0: There you go.
1: The work of Christ has made our position with Christ secure and forever. It's a one-time act that Jesus did that has a continuous effect. However, we also are working out our salvation, like Philippians 2, and that's more seen as progressive, not in the bad liberal sense, but more progressive in our becoming more and more like Christ.
2: Thanks for clarifying.
1: It's a trigger word for some, but the idea of progressive sanctification is I'm becoming more like Christ through the power of Christ working in me.
2: Mm-hmm.
1: The Holy Spirit is making more, you know, being made holy, but it's, and then actually this word here is in the passive. So this work is not my effort to become more holy. It's the work of the Spirit of God making me more holy as I'm in this journey with him.
0: That's awesome. And I was banking on that Biola education to come through right there. That was good stuff.
1: That's what you get when you come to Biola for your undergraduate theology ministry degree.
2: That
1: come
2: reminds
1: join
2: me.
1: Us.
2: I have one more live read to do here for the Talbot School of, or the Talbot School of good Theology at Biola it? University.
1: There you go.
2: If you're leading, if... I'll start over. You know what? Dave just did a commercial for them. You don't need me to do it. No.
1: That's right.
2: I'll do it. Leading today requires clarity, courage, and wisdom. Talbot Apologetics equips pastors and leaders with strong arguments and a humble posture for real conversations. That sounded pretty strong and humble to me.
0: Mm.
2: Explore programs at biola.edu/apologeticskwave.
0: Actually, all three of us gave a promo, so they gave you triple the cut.
2: Hey, maybe. We'll see. I'm going to invoice everybody today, including you.
1: My boss will be happy.
2: Yep. Cammie in Anaheim, you're up next on Pastor's Perspective. Thanks for calling 888-564-6173.
3: Hi.
2: Hello.
3: Can you hear me?
2: Loud and clear.
3: Good. I graduated Biola. I really enjoyed the program, so I'll give a promo too to the Master's in Christian Apologetics program.
2: Wow.
3: Loved it.
0: Wow.
3: Oh, if you can.
0: Quadruple the blessing.
2: Quadruple right the, yes, yes.
0: I did not graduate from Biola, but I want to go now.
2: Yes.
1: Good.
2: I used to have a job near Biola, so I would drive by it all the time. Does that count for anything? I don't know. Beautiful campus, by the way.
3: I agree. My friends and I love to go to mosques on Fridays. Friday is like the big mosque prayer day. But to be a Muslim, asked the question, and I'm hoping you can give a good answer for it. He was like, well, how could Jesus be God? How could God die? And by the way, when he was dead, who was taking care of the universe? I mean, if God is dead, what's going on? Who's taking care of the universe? You know, who's running things while God is dead in the grave? So if you could give an answer for that, I would love that.
2: All right. Let's hear it, Biola.
1: Well, she has a master's in apologetics.
2: So she should be giving us the answer,
1: right? She should be giving us the answer. But
0: yeah.
1: I think we have to keep coming back to the reality that we worship a triune God. So when God took on flesh and dwelt among us, the God of the universe was still in God the Father doing the work of sustaining the universe and all of creation. And so we see Jesus as God the Son, 100% deity, 100% God, but in the triune God, they each have various roles that they play in this interaction with creation and with humanity. And so to say Jesus alone is God is not 100% the full picture, because we worship a triune God, one God made up of three persons. And that is a mystery that many people don't understand, because there isn't any other comparison and analogy in other worldviews or even in other aspects of the world. Most analogies fall short. But I think that's what we have to keep pushing them to recognize, is Jesus is God as God's son. And that combination is how we see this universe sustained.
2: Mm-hmm. Mike?
0: I really feel encouraged, because I was going to say the Trinity. So I am happy that my degree from my other school was almost as good as a Biola degree. But no, the truth is the Trinity. And I was going to say the simplicity of the Trinity. But as you said, even that concept is hard to... My 14-year-old son just asked me. And okay, listen, my 14-year-old son said to me after

0: was done explaining, wow, that was really good, Dad, better than my Bible teacher. I'm like, I'm winning today. So here's the analogy I give with the Trinity. A lot of people say the egg. No, not the egg.
1: Mm-hmm.
0: I think the best natural analogy we can give the Trinity is water. It has three different manifestations, solid as ice, gas, and liquid. But it's the same substance. It does not change. It is always the same chemical makeup, molecular makeup. And so God is the same yesterday, today, and forevermore, but he's expressed in three different persons. Because he is so dynamic, he cannot be expressed in one person. So that's the Trinity thing to the simplicity of at least my 14-year-old son.
2: Add on one layer then that God exists in all three components at the same time, at the same place, where H2O, I don't know of a place where you have water, steam, and ice, a solid liquid.
0: Well, they did find a fourth component where it is all three at once.
2: Wow, I did not know that.
0: Yeah, that's recent science. I got to get the thing, but later on. Yeah. But so to get to the answer for Cammy here with my perspective on it is, yes, the Trinity. And so even when you read in the Gospels, when Jesus says to the Father, Father, why have you forsaken me? That's a powerful statement, and many scholars believe that it was then that God could not look upon the sinfulness of humanity, which was laid upon Christ at that moment, and literally you have almost a separation for a moment, what Jesus experienced for a moment that we were meant to experience for an eternity, separation from God. And in that moment, to answer the question, God was still in control, but God was also dead and dying and would die, but then also rise from the dead while also maintaining control of the universe. So God died and God lived, and he never died, and yet he lived. So, and yet died, so that we would not have to die eternally. I hope that made sense. But that excites me, because you literally have to get your out of your Newtonian physics mindset and get out there in that metaphysical realm of just looking what scripture says and then imagining what must that have been like, that God is so in control, so omnipotent, so omniscient, that he could even die while also maintaining the control of the universe. That's how awesome God is.
1: Amen. Wow. So, because I have a feeling people are listening right now, maybe they picked up their kids from school and they're driving home with the kids, and they've always tried to use the egg analogy to explain the Trinity, and you just said, no, there's a better, and that's like, what am I going to tell my kids now? Why doesn't the egg analogy work?
0: I just feel like it's not the same.
1: Because I saw it on Instagram.
2: That's the key thing, that the egg is three different parts are definitely separate and different from each other. And so the way to view the Trinity is almost as one circle, but you have three spinning parts that are equally the same and equally together in this godhood. And that's where H2O is a component, because it can be expressed, the same molecules can be expressed. That's it gives us a vision of what God is, but even that fails, because most of the time we don't see those all three at the same time. We see one and not the other. And that's where God is all at the same time in these different persons.
1: Cammy, what do you think of these responses? Hang on here. All right, Cammy, what do you think?
3: I like it, and I like talking about the Trinity. I think my answer also to that Muslim was, you know, Jesus was not annihilated when his body died. He did not cease to exist when his body died, and he came back to life 3 days later, and sits at the right hand of the Father now, and will ever live. And so, I don't know. I don't think the Muslim was convinced, but it was good to answer his question. And I appreciate your answer. It really filled it out a little bit more. And I'll use that again the next time I get asked that question, because I get asked that question almost every Friday.
1: I was going to say, I think you've called in before and you've told us about this. So you and your friends, and we're running out of time here, but you and your friends go to mosques every Friday. Do you go inside? Do you wait outside?
0: That's cool.
1: People are probably wondering.
3: Yeah, if we get an invitation, we'll go in. But no, we just hang out on the public sidewalk, and if people want to talk as they're coming out, and we talk. And that's it. Very easy.
1: Wow. Well, God bless your ministry, and thank you so much for calling in today to Pastor's Perspective. And That's it. There's the music. We're out of time. Thank you, everyone, for watching and listening. And Dave Keen, Mike Whitford, thanks for coming in today. We're going to archive today's episode on Facebook, YouTube, Apple Podcasts, and Spotify. 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We might mark this as one of those ones to use on a holiday or something. All right? Keep that in mind.
2: There you go.
1: For Dave Keen and Mike Whitford, I'm Brian Perez. Thanks for watching and listening. We'll see you at church on Sunday, and we'll talk to you again on Monday on Pastor's Perspective.
4: 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And may we be moved by the Holy Spirit as we listen to this Spirit-filled lesson coming up next on Bold Steps in just a minute, right after this Family Minute.
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11: It's not you doing whatever you want and saying, at least I have some connections upstairs. No, that's not Christianity. Christianity is I follow God. You are not leading asking God to help you. You are following God, asking God to give you the power to help you follow Him.

0: Welcome to Bold Steps with Pastor Mark Job, President of Moody Bible Institute and Senior Pastor of New Life Community Church in Chicago. Today we're beginning a new series called Velocity, Church on the Move. Now, Mark, I had to look this up. Velocity is simply the measure of how fast something is moving in a specific direction. Do I have that right?
1: You have it right. All right. And we're specifically focusing on the book of Acts, which is the beginning of the church, a people movement that God started. You know, my mother is 84 years old, and she's got a little technique she's followed for years. She reads five chapters out of the Bible. She reads a psalm for worship, a proverbs for wisdom. She reads out of the Old Testament, New Testament, but she reads the book of Acts as well, a chapter.
0: Okay.
1: And I asked her, Mom, why do you read the book of Acts? She said, because I want to be reminded of how God works through his church and his people, and that's the beginning of how he started.
0: What a great idea.
1: Yeah, it is. And so as we jump into the book of Acts, you're going to realize that what started 2,000 years ago, you are a part of a movement that is making a difference in this world. So jump into the movement.
0: Well, let's begin this new series now with Mark Job.
1: If you drove a car this morning, you have a little round instrument on your dashboard that we call a speedometer. That dashboard instrument indicates the velocity at which your car is traveling. Now, my wife thinks that I have a problem with velocity and that I drive a little too fast, and I have gotten a few tickets in the past, but I've redeemed my ways. And I'm trying to really guard the speed limit. To my credit, however, it runs a little bit in our family. My 70-year-old mother, she's 75 now, but 5 years ago when she was 70, she got a speeding ticket so bad that they took her license away for a month. And she's this sweet little old lady. She's a sweet little lady driving this little like Mini Cooper type car. I thought, Mom, how could you get a speeding ticket that they take your license away? But we know that sometimes if we go too fast, we get in trouble. And if we go too slow, we can get in trouble as well. Have you ever driven behind someone that's going way under the speed limit? Do you know that you can get a ticket for going too slow? And you can get a ticket for going too fast? Because there's a limit, there's a speed limit that's the ideal speed limit that gets you there at the right time, at the right place, without causing harm to anybody else. If you go too slow, you can endanger yourself and others. If you go too fast, you can endanger yourself and others. You need to go at the right speed, at the right velocity. I heard a story, whether it's true or not, I don't know, but I heard a story a while back about a policeman that stopped a woman that was driving her car very, very fast. And he was surprised when he asked the person to roll down the window that it was a nun. And he said, "Sister, how could you be driving the car so fast?" And she looked very innocently at him and she said, "Officer, I was going the speed limit." He said, "No, the speed limit's 55. You were going 88. And she said, "Oh, I thought the speed limit was 88. He said, "No, this is Route 88. The speed limit is 55. And he looked in the back seat, and there was another sister, another nun. She was kind of curled up, shaking in a fetal position. And he said, "What's wrong with that woman?" She said, "I don't know. It started on Route 120. Sometimes we just don't understand that when we go too fast, we can get in trouble, but when we go too slow, we can always get in trouble as well. If you take your Bibles today and turn to Acts chapter 1, I'm going to be looking at verses 1 through 11 of Acts chapter 1 as we talk about velocity, church on the move. And today specifically, I want to talk to you about the call to be a movement people. A movement people. There are three things that movement people engage in or understand. And let me describe what I mean by a movement people. When Jesus was here on earth, Jesus started a movement that would change the world. We call it the church. The Bible actually doesn't really use the word, well, it uses the word for church in English is ecclesia. And the word ecclesia means the called out ones. And so when you see the word church in the Bible, it may not have the same kind of definition that you and I have of a church. When we think of church, we think of a service on Sunday morning, or we think about a building that has a cross and a steeple on it, and you say, well, I passed a church. Or you say, I'm going to church this morning. And we think about it as a service that happens on Sunday morning or a building that we pass. However, the biblical definition of church is not a building and it's not a Sunday morning service. The biblical definition of church is a people that's on mission with God to accomplish his assignment. Are you hearing me today? Ecclesia means a called out people. We, the church, we the people are the church. God forbid if this building were to burn down tomorrow morning, on Monday morning, there would still be a church. We wouldn't have a church building, but we'd still have a church because we the people are the church. The most important thing about the church would still be here. We the people. Turn to someone beside you and say, you are the church. Go ahead, you are the church. I want you to understand it. You are the church. So when we talk about a church, when we talk about what Jesus started, he started a movement. Yes, he started a Jesus movement that would change the world. And I believe that God has called us all to be movement people. And I want to describe to you today what it means to be a movement people. There are three characteristics or three things that you need to understand if you're going to be a part of this movement, if you're going to be a part of a Jesus movement. Number one, movement people understand the message and the call. Number two, movement people understand the power that brings about change. And number three, movement people understand the mission to be accomplished. I'm going to take a quick look at these three things that movement people understand out of the book of Acts found in the New Testament. So this verse is found in Acts chapter 1, verses 1 through 11. Acts was written by Dr. Luke. Dr. Luke is the same person. He was a physician, and he also wrote the Gospel of Luke. There are four Gospels, Matthew, Mark, Luke, and John. Luke wrote the Gospel of Luke, but he also wrote the book of Acts. The Gospel of Luke is like volume 1, and the book of Acts is like volume 2. The book of Acts picks up where Luke leaves off. So if you want to read volume 1 and 2 together, you can read through the book of Luke and then read the book of Acts, and you'll see how the story continues. I'm picking up in the first chapter of Acts chapter 1, and I'm reading in verse 1. Luke is writing, and he says, in my former book, he's talking about the book of Luke, Theophilus, I wrote about all that Jesus began to do and teach. Luke wrote this book to a man named Theophilus. Now, none of us know who Theophilus is. We know what his name means. His name means friend of God. Theo means God. Phileus means brother, like Philadelphia, brotherly love or friendship. So it's friend of God. In my former book, Theophilus, I wrote about all that Jesus began to do and teach, and to the day he was taken up to heaven after giving instructions through the Holy Spirit to the apostles he had chosen. After his sufferings, he presented himself to them and gave many convincing proofs that he was alive. He appeared to them over a period of 40 days, and he spoke about the kingdom of God. So here we go. If you're going to be a Jesus movement person and not just a religious person, you need to understand the call and the message of Jesus. There's a big difference between being a religious person and being a follower of Jesus. In fact, there's a big difference between believing in Jesus and following Jesus. You could go in the streets of Chicago today. You could go to 26 in California and interview most of the inmates that are there right now and ask them, do you believe in Jesus? And 90% of them would say, yes, I believe in Jesus. But there's a difference between believing in Jesus and following Jesus. Do you know the Bible says that even the demons believe? So you say, well, I believe in Jesus. Great, good company. The devil believes in Jesus too. Believing in Jesus doesn't make you a follower of Jesus. There's a lot of people that believe in the existence of Jesus, that believe that Jesus died on a cross, that believe enough to have a cross hang from their neck or even attend a church, but it doesn't necessarily make them a follower of Jesus. If you're going to be on a movement people with Jesus, you need to really understand the message and the call.
0: 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Your story matters, and it may encourage someone else who's walking through a similar season. 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
1: And so let me talk to you for a minute about the call. Because I believe many people believe in the existence of Jesus, but they don't understand the call of Jesus. If Jesus called the first disciples to be a movement people, some people tell me, well, Pastor, I'm not sure if I've been called. I'm not sure if I have a calling on my life. Let me just clarify that up front. Everybody that's here, if you're a follower of Jesus, you're called. Everybody. There's not the called and the non-called. There's not the chosen and there's not the people that have been called and not the people that haven't received a call that are followers of Jesus. If you're a follower of Jesus, you have been called. Called to what, you say? Well, first of all, you're called to follow Jesus. You're first of all called to follow him. We're called to Jesus, and then Jesus gives us a mission to be on mission with Jesus. Are you tracking with me? It tells us, for example, in Matthew chapter 4, verse 19, Jesus said to Peter and John, who were fishermen, come, what's the word there? Follow me, Jesus said, and I will make you fishers of men. So the call was to Jesus, and then Jesus said, if you come to me, I will put you on mission with me. At once they left their nets and followed him. Look what it says in Matthew chapter 8, verse 22. And Jesus told them, what's it say? Follow me and let the dead bury their dead. Matthew 9, verse 9. And Jesus went from there. He saw a man named Matthew sitting at the tax collector booth, and he said what? Follow me, he told them. And Matthew got up and followed him. What does Jesus say to all his disciples? Follow me. There is no such thing, which is what? That's a calling. Jesus is saying, if you're going to be my disciple, you need to follow me. Now, today we don't have a physical Jesus walking here on earth. And if someone comes up to you dressed in a white robe, long hair, and a beard, and says they're Jesus, you know they're a nutcase, needs to go to some institution, but they're not Jesus, okay? So we got that clear. But Jesus is still calling people to follow him. So how does he call us to follow him? Well, there's not a physical Jesus walking around telling us to follow them, but we have a risen Jesus that calls us to follow him. How does he call us to follow him? He calls us to follow him by getting out of the leadership of our life and allowing him to lead our life. A follower of Jesus is a person that says, I no longer run my own life. Jesus runs my life. I don't choose where to move. I ask him where I move. I don't choose how to live. I ask him how I should live. I don't marry whoever I want. I need to ask Jesus if this is in line with his will. In other words, my life belongs to him. He's at the driver's seat of my life because he is Lord of my life and Savior of my life, and I'm a follower of his. Are you tracking with me? This is really, really important. If you believe in Jesus but don't follow Jesus, you're a religious person but not a follower of his. There's a big difference. I run into people once in a while that say, well, Pastor, I love this church. They tell me what religious background they're from, and they say, I'm not sure if I'm ready to convert to a new religion. And I always answer the same thing. I always say, I have no religion to convert you to. We're a non-denominational church. I'm not trying to convert you to a religion. I want you to understand who God is through Jesus Christ and have a living, vibrant relationship with Jesus. I want you to be a follower of Jesus. I'm not trying to make you a Baptist, Methodist, Catholic, Presbyterian, Assembly of God. I'm not trying to convert you to any religion, but I want you to be a follower of Jesus. And when you're a follower of Jesus, religion will be less important and obedience to the Word of God will be more important. Hello. Do you know how many conversations I've had at this altar with someone that comes to me and says, Pastor, I've been attending for a month. I just want you to know. And normally in this area, they tell me, Pastor, I just want you to know I'm Catholic. I say, okay, well, 90% of the people that here were baptized Catholic. And they'll say, I'm Catholic and I really love the teaching. I really like this church, but I don't want to convert to a different religion. I'm like, okay, great. I don't want you to convert to anything either, except I want to convert you to Jesus. And when you become a follower of Jesus, you're not going to say, hi, my name is Joe, I'm Catholic. You're going to say, hi, my name is Joe, I'm a follower of Jesus. That's what you're going to say. Because the brand that you have and what your background is not going to be important. What's going to be important is, do you follow Christ and believe the word and follow his word? That's what's going to become essential to your following of Jesus. And so never let a brand of Christianity get you stuck on following Jesus, because there are people in the Catholic Church and Methodist Church and Baptist Church and Presbyterian Church and Assembly of God Church and every brand and in the New Life Church that aren't followers of Jesus. Just because you come to church on Sunday and attend New Life doesn't mean you're a follower of Jesus. It just means that you attend church on Sundays. You say, ow, Pastor. Yeah, not everybody at New Life's a follower of Jesus. I know that. Some of you are exploring Christianity. Some of you are visiting. Some of you attend but haven't crossed the line to say yes. Some of you want to be, but you're counting the cost and don't want to let go of the old and follow the new. Now, I'm glad you're here, because I know if you're here, you're going to hear me preach the word and the gospel, and I'm going to challenge you to follow Jesus. But I can't make you follow Jesus. I can't save you. I can't convert you. I can't make you be born again. That's a choice that you have to make, a decision that you have to choose, a faith step that you have to make that neither me nor anybody else can make you take. It's something that you have to choose and take on your own to be a follower of Christ. But I know that this, that everybody that's a follower of Jesus is called to himself and then sent on mission. The second thing I want you to understand under this is that Jesus calls every disciple to be movement people. Not only did he call his disciples to follow him, he calls us. Notice what it says in Matthew chapter 16, verse 24. Then Jesus said to his disciples, "Whoever wants to be my disciple must deny themselves and take up their cross." And there it goes again. And what? "And follow me. For whoever wants to save his life will lose it. But whoever loses his life for me will find it." What Jesus was saying is that whoever wants to be his disciple, an apprentice, a follower of Jesus, has to deny themselves. You see, here's what it means to deny themselves. To deny yourself means that you no longer run your life. To deny yourself means that you used to run your life. You used to make your decisions. You used to do what you wanted to do. But since you become a follower of Jesus, now you say no to some of the stuff that you in your old way wanted to do. And now your life belongs to God. And so you say yes to God and no to the old self.
0: 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Mark, you've written this resource called Tenacious, Living a Faith That Outlives You. And I can tell this one's especially meaningful for you.
1: You know, Wayne, tenacious means to hold something firmly, not let go. You know, the Apostle Paul is writing to young Timothy. He's being battered, beaten up. It's a society that doesn't appreciate his faith. And over in 2 Timothy, it's hold on, be strong, don't give up, don't let this faith of yours be battered. This resource is written in a devotional style, so it's very well put together with pictures and well designed.
0: Yeah, but it's beautiful. I love it.
1: It has a devotional thought and then some reflection points there. We've written this specifically for those of you that feel like, wow, this is hard to maintain my faith, be strong, my testimony, and not cave in. And you need to be reminded, there's some tools that God has given you, the power of the Holy Spirit, just like Paul reminded Timothy. Chapter by chapter, there's a challenge to not give in, not buckle under, but to be tenacious.
0: Well, you'll not only enjoy the quality presentation in Tenacious, but the content, Mark, which is so incredibly relevant for today. What's your prayers as listeners use this?
1: You know, my prayer as people walk through Tenacious is that they'll rediscover that spark of bold faith within them, that they will determine afresh. I know that I'm surrounded by people that don't necessarily love God, know God, and don't understand my faith, but I will not give in. I will not compromise. I will not break down. I will stay strong in the face of opposition.
0: 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Well, I'm Wayne Shepherd. We'll see you again Tuesday for part two of our lesson titled the call to be a movement people. We're gaining a better understanding of our divine and timely mission here on Earth. And that's next time, right here on Bold Steps with Mark Jobe. 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
2: 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This is John Watanabe at your service on this early, breezy Monday. 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And stay tuned. Coming up next, more solid teaching from God's Word as we study the Bible's Book of Colossians with Pastor Jeff Wilson from Refuge Calvary Chapel in Huntington Beach, coming up next on Refuge Radio.
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12: There is no half in and half out of Christianity. There is no medium walk, right? If you are a believer of Christ, if you put your faith in him, then you are a Christian. Now, maybe some of us have gone weak in our faith and we've started to kind of slowly step away, but he'd say, listen, you're still a believer. Come back and walk with me again. Trust me. Identify who I have called you to be. Your life is now hidden with Christ in God.
11: When I was a young boy, I received a skateboard for Christmas 1 year. I remember going to my local skate park with my helmet and knee pads, full of confidence and gusto. Right up until I descended into the half pipe for the first time. It was then I quickly learned two lessons. Number one, gravity is a very real force of nature. And number two, there are no half sends in a half pipe. As Pastor Jeff discusses today, Christianity is an all-in or all-out commitment. We've got to strap in and be ready to go all out for Jesus. Well, let's join Pastor Jeff in the book of Colossians chapter 2 as he continues his message, Life Application.

There was a quote by D.L. Moody that said this: "You've become so heavenly minded that you're no earthly good." You ever hear that before? You're so heavenly minded. Your head is in the clouds. You're so spiritual, but you're actually not even helping the people around you, right? You become so heavenly minded that you're no earthly good. And I thought about that for a second. I said, I would think, Mr. Moody, I don't think I suffer so much from that. I think I more suffer from I'm so earthly minded at times that I'm no heavenly good. I think that's my struggle, Mr. Moody. I feel like there are times when I'm so caught up in the things that are right in front of me that I actually forget that I serve a God who is mighty and powerful. I actually forget about Colossians chapter 2. He's the creator of all things. The fullness of deity dwells in him. Jeff, why don't you put your gaze upon him? Like, look at his wonderful face. Don't keep getting caught up in this idea that it's only the things that are in front of me, the worries and the anxieties and the stresses. Why don't you look to the one that matters? Where are you looking? Where have you set your face? Have you set it upon Jesus? That's what he's calling for here as a good coach and a good mentor. Hopefully you'll be able to relate to this. People have told me, there are times when I'm looking at my phone and I'm so fixated on the things on my phone that I actually can't hear anyone talking around me. Anybody else relate to that? Anyone? I mean, people tell us, but is it really true? I don't know. You know, the conversation that's going on, and then the follow-up question, did you hear anything that I just asked you or told you? And you're like, yes, no, I didn't. Just say it again. I'm so sorry, right? That we become so fixated on this. Have you ever done this? Have you ever stepped off like a step while looking at your phone, being fixated on your phone? Have you ever hit a table or a chair? Have you ever walked into a wall? I mean, this thing, right? We can become so fixated on our phones that everything else grows strangely dim, right? But here's the point. I think Jesus is saying, I want that fixation on me. I actually want you to always be fixated upon me. I'm worth it, Jeff. I'm worth it. Fix your eyes upon me and allow everything else to grow strangely dim. Watch me. Follow after me. Now, I think the next thing he says here in verse 3 is an amazing, incredible coaching tip. He says, for you died. There's that idea of finality again, right? That crossing over point that sometimes I feel like we want to try to get back in, but you can't get back in because you died with Christ. That, by the way, is past tense. You died. There was a moment where you died, and now you're walking in the newness of life. And your life, check this out, your life is hidden with Christ in God. Take that in. And your life is hidden with Christ in God. When Christ, who, by the way, is your life, appears, then you also will appear with him in glory. Listen, Paul's giving us a tip here. He's saying, listen, Jeff, did you know that you are connected with Christ? That you're hidden with Christ? That there's no defining line between where Christ starts and you start, Jeff, and when he stops and you stop. And in fact, when they see you, they should see Jesus. And when you identify yourself as a Christian or as a follower of Jesus, what you're saying is, Jesus has taken up residence inside of me. So then we could think, well, I want to go back to those old ways of life. It's like, no. You couldn't even think of it. You couldn't even ponder it because I am new in Christ. He's actually, my life is hidden with him. Look at it. It goes on to say in verse 4, it says, when Christ, who is our life, he is all that we are. We are all that he is. I think some of us need to hear that. That we begin to maybe listen to the outside voices and we've been pulled away from our faith that once maybe was so strong and vibrant. And the reality is God has not left you or forsaken you. He hasn't taken his hand off of you. Instead, he's probably calling you back to say, you remember who I called you to be? You remember when I came up and took residence in you by the power of the Holy Spirit? Remember when I started making those life changes inside of you and you started to grow in me? I'm calling you back to that you would identify with who you truly are, hidden in Christ.
Christ, who is my life. He is all about me. I am all about him. There is no half in and half out of Christianity. There is no medium walk, right? If you are a believer of Christ, if you put your faith in him, then you are a Christian. Now, maybe some of us have gone weak in our faith and we've started to kind of slowly step away, but he'd say, listen, you're still a believer. Come back and walk with me again. Trust me. Identify who I have called you to be. Your life is now hidden with Christ in God. One of the cool things, go back to baptism again. This idea of hidden is like when you go under the water and that water just fills every part of you, right? There's no part when that person is getting baptized and they go under where water is not touching, right? It's, you're completely covered or hidden in Christ. That's what he's saying. You're completely covered in him. You're submerged in Jesus. Listen, your life is submerged in him. Recognize that and walk out of that truth and that reality. You are fully changed. Look at this text says, Colossians 1, 17. But he who is joined to the Lord is one spirit with him. There's this unity and connection that is so deep that you are one with the Lord. Look what Paul says in Galatians 2:20. I have been crucified with Christ. We talked about that. It is no longer I who live, catch this, but Christ lives where? Say that one more time. In me. It's no longer I who live. That was the old Jeff. But now I'm living and walking this life out with Christ in me. And the life which I now live in the flesh, I live by faith in the Son of God who loved me and gave himself for me. It's Christ that's in me that is living. I just want to convince you that you're changed. You're no longer who you used to be. You are a new creation in him. Listen to who you've been joined together with. Yeah, I love that. Let me remind you real quick from Colossians chapter 2. You don't have to turn there. I just want to read through this. In fact, I would just have you breathe this in. Take this in for a second. Listen to who you've been joined together with. The Son, who's the image of the invisible God. The firstborn over all creation. For in him all things were created. All things have been created through him and for him. He is before all things, and in him all things hold together. He is the head, the body of the church. He is the beginning of the firstborn from among the dead, so that in everything he might have supremacy. And it says this, for God was pleased to have all his fullness dwell in him. That is who you and I have been joined together with. And so Paul says, listen, church, know this, know who Jesus is, because when you know who he is, then that'll give you the power to walk out this life practically for him. And then he says, but listen, believer, there are some things, some hollow and deceptive philosophies that are going to come after you. There's also some life practicalities that are going to come after you. Some of the old person that you used to be, he's going to come back knocking on the door again and say, hey, what about me? You forgot about me. Let me back in. And Paul's going to say, listen, mentor tip, be careful. There are some things that you are going to have to kill. There's some things, not people, don't kill people, right? There are some things that you're going to have to kill. Look what he says next in verse 5. Therefore, he says, put to death your members which are on the earth. And he gets specific. He says, fornication, uncleanliness, passion, evil desires, and covetousness, which is idolatry. Because of these things, the wrath of God is coming upon the sons of disobedience, in which you yourselves once walked when you lived in them. Look what he says here, this idea of put to death. It literally means to kill. To exterminate. Think about that. You probably recognize this when you were coming to Jesus. There was this moment, and maybe nobody even had to tell you about this. They didn't say, okay, Jeff, you're coming to Jesus. Let me give you the checklist of things that you're going to need to change right now, right? But what happened was by the power of the Spirit and Jesus in us, there began things that were like, I don't think I want to do that anymore.
I'm identifying that as wrong. And I'm not even but a month into the faith, and I'm already determining that I can't walk in that direction anymore. You got a sense of this. And Paul's saying, yeah, that's going to happen. And he said, even when you're a believer, because by the way, he's writing this to believers. So this list that we just read, guess what? That's the old man coming back to knocking in. Hey, let me in. Remember me? I want to join. He said, actually, Jeff, you're going to have to kill those things. That there's a battle that's going to be waged in the believer even to kill those things. Now, he didn't say, learn how to manage those things well. Fornication. Learn how to manage it well. As long as it doesn't make a big impact in your life. That's not what he says. He says, he uses a very powerful and strong word saying, kill those things off. Don't let them live any longer. Don't let them exist in your life. Wage war against those things. He's actually, in some ways, just following what Jesus said, right? That in Matthew chapter 5, verse 27, remember what Jesus says about these sorts of sins? Look what he says. You have heard that it was said to those of old, you shall not commit adultery. And they'd have been like, yep, we've heard that before, yep. And then Jesus actually says, but I say to you, whoever looks at a woman to lust for her has already committed adultery with her in his heart. And then Jesus says, let's get radical. You want to get radical? Let's get radical. If your right eye causes you to sin, pluck it out and cast it from you. For it is more profitable for you that one of your members, your eye in this particular case, perish than for your whole body to be cast into hell. What is Jesus saying here? Get radical. Kill it. Don't let that sin continue to live inside of your life. Now, you always got to put the disclaimer, right? No one, please don't pluck out your eye. Jesus wasn't saying to do that. But what he was saying is it's worth it to pluck out your eye than to lose relationship with me and to lose your faith and to walk away from me altogether. He was saying it would be better, quite frankly, if you couldn't see, right, than to lose me. That's what he was saying. And the same thing is true and powerful for us as Paul is writing this to believers. He's saying, kill these things. Don't let them continue to exist in your life. Anybody have an ant problem this summer? Anyone? Like, it just seemed like they were nonstop. And they would pop up at different places in our house, under the floorboards. And you would get rid of one, and then another one pop up someplace else. I did realize that it's not good to put just your food in the trash can, right? You got to baggy up the food first. We discovered that. You don't just throw the food in the trash. Because the ants, they love when you just throw food in the trash can, and they will come. Massive amounts of ants. Now, here's the reality. You can't just kill two ants and think that you took care of the problem, right? The ants don't go like, hey, they killed Bob and Jim, let's run, right? They don't do that. They actually, you know what they do? They carry those two dead ants away, and they probably eat them, and they're like, great, right? Just feed us more, right? No, actually, you have to get to the source of the problem. You got to find where they are coming from, and you've got to kill it at its source. And the same thing is true. The same thing is true. And what Paul is saying here is don't play with it. Don't manage it well. Kill it and stay away from it. Because guess why? You're walking in newness of life. And these things, these old habits, these old ways, they're just pulling you back into those old things again. And you don't have to go there anymore. Right? Because Jesus is giving you the power and he's giving you the freedom to not go back to those things anymore, whatever they may be. Now, what's interesting is most of all four of these things that he just listed have to do with sexual sin of some nature. That somehow Paul, by the power of the Holy Spirit, identifies that humans are going to struggle with this. For whatever reason, this is a human problem, a common human problem. And it seems like it sneaks in all different areas, man or woman, in all different ways, that this particular sin has we have a problem with.
And so he labels them. He actually says, listen, be careful, kill this fornication. By the way, the word fornication is porneia, where we get pornography. And that's any type of sex outside of marriage and dabbling with anything outside of marriage as it pertains to sex. And that's the idea of fornication. And he says, what does he say? Kill it. Don't let this live in your life, believer. Don't let it sneak back in. That's who you once were. You're not that person anymore. Jesus is so tightly connected with you. He is in you. You don't have to live that life any longer. He says, listen, kill this. Second, he says, uncleanliness in our thoughts and in our actions, unrighteousness, unholiness. Be careful of that. Don't let that lead you down the wrong path. He brings up passions and evil desires. Passions would be like the actions of evil, and evil desires are the thought processes of evil, the thoughts and the actions that go along with it. Then he says covetousness. The idea of covetousness is greed. Greed. This is so interesting to me. It starts small, right? That you have this one little thing. And then whatever it is, it could be sexual in nature, could not be. But you have this one little thing and you begin to feed it with your time, right? Or your thoughts, or your energy, or your money. And it just begins to grow a little bit more all the time, a little bit more all the time. And it begins to occupy your life a little bit more, whatever that is. We definitely have seen this, and you can see this in sexual things, right? It just occupies so much more time and space and energy and finances in our lives to the point where it gets to be so big that it actually takes the place of the Lord, which then, look at this verse, turns into what? Idolatry, right? Can you see the pattern of thought that Paul is warning? He's saying, be careful of covetousness, which is greed, because it's going to more, whatever that is. We definitely have seen this, and you can see this in sexual things, right? It just occupies so much more time and space and energy and finances in our lives to the point where it gets to be so big that it actually takes the place of the Lord, which then, look at this verse, turns into what? Idolatry, right? Can you see the pattern of thought that Paul is warning? He's saying, be careful of covetousness, which is greed, because it's going to grow and

I can keep it off to the side, but it's getting bigger and bigger and bigger. And sooner or later, what it does is it takes the place of God in your life, or you begin to choose it over your relationship with the Lord. And so what Paul says is, kill it. Don't think that you just because you killed the two ants, you're good, right? No, he says, go to the source and take it out so it doesn't grow and grow and grow. And sooner or later, overwhelm your relationship with God. Now, why would he warn them? Why would coach, mentor Paul warn them about this? Because I think it's, and it's true of all of us, that when we allow these sorts of sins to continue to exist in our life, our faith diminishes. The spiritual fruit that God is growing inside of us and wants to use us for and wants us to flourish begins to shrivel up. That the vibrant and active faith that we have will begin to diminish over time if we allow these things to remain in our lives. Essentially, when we choose to follow after that list, we are saying, I actually just want to try to get back to that old man again or that old woman. I want to get back there again. And God's saying, why? Why would you want to go back there again? Haven't I led you away from that to walk with me, to walk with the King of Kings and the Lord of Lords? Haven't I called you to newness of life? Haven't I already set you free from so many things? Listen, why would you want to go back to that again? And so Paul's saying, as the coach and mentor of these people, and I believe for us as well by the power of the Holy Spirit through his word, he's saying, stay away from those things. Kill them altogether. And look at verse 6. Here's why too. Because of these things, those sins that we just list, because of these things, the wrath of God is coming upon the sons of disobedience. And then he identifies this, which I think is so important, in which you yourselves once walked when you lived in them. You once walked, that you are a new creation in Christ. That was your old self. This is your new self. And now you're walking in the newness of life. And let me just close. These are the four tips that I think he gives us. And we're going to get practical about what this looks like living for Jesus in the here and now. Here's what he shared with us this morning. Coaching tip number one, you're no longer who you once were. You're no longer who you once were. There may be a pull from that old man or that old woman to pull you back in, but you could just say, that's not who I am any longer. That's who I once was. And where you are looking, coaching tip number two, where you're looking is where you're heading. If your eyes are fixed on Jesus, you will head towards Jesus. If your eyes are fixed down on the things of this earth, then you will head to the things on this earth. Coaching tip number three, he says, remember you're united with Christ. He's in you. He is with you. He is for you. He is not against you. And he is leading you in the direction that you should go. You are united with him. And that last one, so powerful, is that there are some things that we just need to put to death. There's some things that we just need to kill off in our lives because of who Jesus is. And he gives us the power to do that. Amen? Amen. Next, we're going to look at being created in his image and walking closer with him. And we're going to be shaped, molded over time, which is powerful, by the way. Being shaped and molded over time to be like him more and more. Amen? Let's pray. Lord, thanks for the amazing gift of your word. And just the encouragement, just the identity of being able to say, I am new in you. And when I hear that knock at the door from my old person, my old man, to draw me back into those old ways, I can say, that's not who I have been made to be. God, you are with us. Lord, you are for us. You are strengthening us. Lord, continue to shape and mold us into those people that you've called us to be. I would say that there's anyone here who identifies as saying, yes, I keep getting that pull and that tug from my old life, my old ways. Lord, would you give them strength and power this morning in your name, by your power, to kill that off, to stop that voice altogether. And Lord, allow them to see the blessings and the fruit of walking in your power and in your name. Allow them to taste and see that you are good, that everything else would grow strangely dim. We pray this in Jesus' name. Amen.

0: You've got to remember our ABCs, right? Always be killing off our sinful ways and the desires of the flesh. Okay, I might need to work on my alphabet, but the idea is good. We must remember that when we follow in the path that Jesus has set for us, and when we keep our eyes fixed on Him, we'll naturally begin to emulate Him, putting off the old self and putting on the new. The old adage rings true: be killing sin, or it will be killing you. 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If you've ever made cupcakes, you'll understand the idea of a cake mold. 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In the same way, next time we dive in here, we'll explore how Christ shapes and molds us to be more like Him as we walk with Him through life. 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That's all the time we have for today. 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
1: 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And on this edition, Pastor Greg will continue his series on the epistles of the Apostle John as he continues his message, Unshakable, When Faith Feels Fragile. And no matter what you may feel, we'll make sure that we are standing strong upon our one and only foundation through the storms of life. Stay tuned. It's coming up next on A New Beginning. And coming up just around the corner as a part of your Monday morning walk with the Lord, Bob Shaw will be walking with you next. This is John Watanabe. You keep looking forward and upward, and you keep it right here on K-Wave 1110 and 107.9, sharing life, delivering truth, giving hope.
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5: 10 years ago, Canada legalized euthanasia through a program called MAID, Medical Assistance in Dying. It was promoted as a limited option for terminally ill patients suffering unbearable pain. But the boundaries never stopped expanding. Today, Canada is approaching 100,000 euthanasia deaths, with nearly 18,000 killed last year alone. These cases now include people suffering from chronic illness, disability and even emotional distress. Some reportedly sought death because they lacked adequate care or support.

0: The time to buy a fire extinguisher is before a fire starts. The right time to put on your seatbelt when you first get in, before the car accident. The time to prepare for a crisis when things in your life seem just fine. Today on A New Beginning, Pastor Greg Laurie helps us strengthen our faith for those seasons when our passion has faded and our spiritual tank has run dry. It's in those moments we realize how much we need a good, strong spiritual foundation.
1: Have you ever had your faith shaken? Sometimes, especially when we're young in the faith, we doubt our salvation. We question if we're really saved, but we need to remember that God completes what he starts. He is described in the Bible as the author and the finisher of your faith. God's gift to you, salvation, is from God to you from beginning to end. You didn't earn it, therefore you can't lose it. It's not based on how you feel. It's based on what Jesus did. You might feel weak, but God is strong. Maybe you feel shaken, but you don't ever stay in that state. And that is why we're looking at 1st, 2nd, and 3rd John together. Why was this epistle written, 1st John in particular? John gives the answer when he says in 1st John 5:13, I've written this to you who believe in the name of the Son of God, that you may know that you have eternal life. I wrote this so you will know that you have eternal life. Now, 1 John can be divided into three sections. And they are God is light, God is love, and God is life. First, God is light. 1 John 1 says, this is the message we heard from him and declare to you that God is light, and in him there is no darkness at all. Secondly, God is love. 1 John 2, whoever does not love does not know God because God is love. And finally, God is life. 1 John chapter 5, he that has a son has life. He who does not have the Son of God does not have life. All right, so let's dig in. 1 John chapter 1. I'm reading from the New Living Translation. We proclaim to you the one who existed from the beginning, whom we heard and we have seen. We saw him with our own eyes and touched him with our own hands. He is the word of life. This one who is life itself was revealed to us, and we have seen him. And now we testify and proclaim to you that he is the one who is eternal life. He was with the Father, and then he was revealed to us. We proclaim to you what we ourselves have actually seen and heard, that you may have fellowship with us. And our fellowship is with the Father and with his Son, Jesus Christ. We are writing these things so you may fully share our joy. We'll stop there. Here are the apostles now talking about the fact that they spent time with the Son of God. They saw him, they heard him, they touched him. They spent 3 years plus walking and talking with the incarnate Son of God walking among us. They saw with their own eyes Jesus smile, laugh, had meals with him. They saw him weep. They saw him teach. They saw him pray. They even heard him sing. Did you know Jesus sang? In the upper room, we read that they sang a hymn together. You know, sometimes we may meet a famous person. Maybe it's an actor or a musician. And we say, oh, I really want to meet them. And we're a little underwhelmed. But here is Jesus. And they could look at him. They could grab him by the arm. They could hear his words. So how do you have an unshakable faith? That's the key. You need to look to Jesus. Look to Jesus. And that's something we all can do. That's not merely a privilege of these first century believers. It's a privilege for us as well. Let's say you're facing a health crisis. It's knocked the wind out of you. Your recovery is not happening as quickly as you would hope. Well, first of all,

0: look to Jesus. Remember the story of the woman who had the medical condition? And she reasoned, if I can touch the hem of his garment, I will be healed. And that's exactly what she did. Call out to the Lord and ask for his healing touch. The Bible says you have not because you ask not. And the Bible even says if there's any sick among you, call for the elders of the church who will pray for you and anoint you with oil, and the effectual fervent prayer of a righteous man will accomplish much. And I can't tell you how many times that the pastors here and elders have prayed for people, and we've seen amazing things happen. We've seen miracles take place. So do pray. You say, but Greg, what about when God doesn't heal? Well, first I would pray for the healing. And if he doesn't heal, you'll know this for sure. He'll be with you in your time of suffering. He'll be with you in your time of sickness. The great apostle Paul, whom God used to bring healing in the lives of others, had his own physical infirmity that he described as his thorn in the flesh. We don't know what it was, but we know that on three separate occasions, he asked the Lord to remove it. And God's response was, my grace is sufficient for you, and my power shows itself stronger in your times of weakness. So at the very least, the Lord will be with you. Maybe someone you looked up to spiritually let you down. I'm sorry that happened to you. But remember, Jesus has not let you down. And Jesus will not let you down, ever. So look to him. Put your eyes on Jesus Christ. As the author of Hebrews says, look to Jesus, the author and finisher of your faith.
1: Pastor Greg Laurie will have the second half of his message in just a moment.
0: You know, I've heard people describe a trip to Israel as seeing the Bible actually come to life. Hey, everybody, Greg Laurie. And I've been to Israel many times, and I've led a lot of tours, and I have to say that's absolutely true. Listen, when you're walking on the same stones that Jesus himself walked on, well, that's something that's enriching to your faith. It's not just a travel experience. It actually energizes and enhances your study of the Bible. Think of it this way. It's a vacation with a purpose. And we're going to be taking a tour of Israel April 6 to 15, 2027. 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
1: 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Well, we're learning how to have an unshakable faith. Pastor Greg is pointing out how essential it is to keep our eyes on Christ.
0: Corrie ten Boom, a remarkable woman who suffered in a concentration camp during World War II because her family and her hid Jewish people in their home from the Nazis and shared the gospel with them as well, made this statement, and I quote, look within and be depressed. Look without and be distressed. Look at Jesus and be at rest. And here's the thing. This is what John is really saying. You can have this relationship with God too. He's not saying, hey man, too bad you didn't live 2,000 years ago. We were there, you weren't. Instead, he's saying, no, this is for you as well. Look at 1 John 1:3. We proclaim to you what we ourselves have actually seen and heard, so that you may have fellowship with us, and our fellowship is with the Father and with the Son, Jesus Christ. We're writing these things so you may fully share our joy. We want you to have the same joy that we have had and that we have experienced. And so this is the thing he's bringing to our attention. But there's something that keeps that joy out of our life, and it's unconfessed sin. Go back to 1 John, look at verse 5. This is the message we heard from Jesus and now declare to you. God is light, and in him there is no darkness at all. So we're lying if we say we have fellowship with God and we go on living in spiritual darkness, and we're not practicing the truth. But if we're living in the light, as God is in the light, then we have fellowship with each other, and the blood of Jesus Christ cleanses us from all sin. God wants us to live in the light. And in the Bible, light is a picture, a metaphor for walking closely with God. Darkness is a picture or metaphor for walking in sin. It's It's a lot easier to find things when the lights are on. You know, I always wake up before my wife does, and I'll be stumbling around looking for my clothes, and I walk out going, oh, wait, I put my wife's shirt on. I knew it was tight. But, you know, so you turn the light on. Oh, there it is. You can find things, right? So everything's different when you turn the light on. And the Bible uses this picture for our relationship with the Lord. In Ephesians 5, it says, you were formerly darkness, but now you're light in the Lord. So walk as children of the light. For the Christian who's living in light, he will not be living in sin. Real faith is proven by obedience. You're either in the light or you're not in the light. And so when you're in the light, it means that you will be honest. God is not looking for perfection. He's looking for transparency. So he shines a light in our life to expose our sin so we will turn from it and find his forgiveness. A great example of this is David, the man after God's own heart. Now, how could a man who committed adultery and also be responsible for effectively bringing about the death of another man, that would be Uriah, the husband of Bathsheba, be called a man after God's own heart? I'll tell you how. When he was confronted with this sin, he came clean, he admitted it, and God forgave him. Contrast him to King Saul, the first king of Israel, who was rejected from ruling on the throne. Saul would justify his sin. He would excuse his sin. He would lie about his sin. David, in contrast, admitted it. When David was confronted by Nathan the prophet, basically said, you know, your sin has found you out. David said, I have sinned against God. That is why he was a man after God's own heart, because he admitted it and turned from it when confronted with it. Listen, when you fall into sin, you have no one to blame but yourself. James 1:14 says, each person is tempted when they're dragged away by their own evil desires, and they sin, and then sin, when it's full grown, gives birth to death. Years ago, when Jonathan was just a little boy, he had a video game, and I told him, you know, turn it off and go to bed. So I was walking by his room, and I noticed light coming up from beneath the door. So I opened the door. And under the covers, there's little Jonathan still playing with this video game. I said, Jonathan, I told you to turn that off. And he looked up at me and said, Dad, I couldn't resist myself. It was so cute. I just said, oh, whatever, turn it off. You know, it says, but that was actually theologically correct. I couldn't resist myself. We like to say the devil made me do it. The devil didn't make you do anything. A man sins when he's drawn away by his own desires, the Bible says. So we are responsible. You say, well, the temptation was too strong. It was irresistible. That's not true. Nothing is irresistible. You can resist it. The Bible says, resist the devil and he will flee from you. But first it says, submit to God. So first I submit to God, then I resist the devil. 1 Corinthians 10:13 says, there's no temptation that you're going to face that is not common to everybody else. But God, who is faithful, will not allow you to be tempted above your capacity to resist, but will with him temptation make a way of escape that you may be able to bear it. Bottom line, there's always an exit sign. You just need to look for it. But see, we excuse it. We don't take responsibility. You say, well, I'm only human. Yeah, that's true. You're only human. But you're also, if you're a Christian, a spirit-filled child of God. And the Bible says you can walk in the spirit and not fulfill the lust of the flesh. Listen to this. Sin takes you further than you want to go. It keeps you longer than you want to stay and costs you more than you want to pay. That's why we need to avoid it. So God shines his light in your life, not to shame you, but to heal you. Verse 7, the blood of Jesus Christ cleanses us from all sin. By the way, the Greek tense for cleanse here means continuous cleansing. He's still cleansing because we're still sinning. See, you don't need to say, well, you know, I got saved 10 years ago at a Harvest Crusade and he forgave my sin. Yeah, that's 10 years ago. But then there's today and there'll be tomorrow. Well, I don't really sin that much. Oh, yes, you do. The Bible says, if you say you have no sin, you deceive yourself and the truth is not in you. We sin all the time. We need constant cleansing, but the promise is the blood of Jesus Christ will cleanse us from all sin. And the way to be forgiven of your sin is to confess it, to confess it. Look at 1 John 1:8. If we claim we have no sin, we're only fooling ourselves and we're not living in the truth. But if we confess our sin, he's faithful and just to forgive us our sin and cleanse us from all unrighteousness. What a promise that is. It's time to stop making excuses and start making confessions.

0: Such important truth today from Pastor Greg Laurie from his message called Unshakable When Faith Feels Fragile. And there's more to come from this study here on A New Beginning. But it's a good time to consider whether you've ever followed through on what Pastor Greg just suggested. If we confess our sins, Jesus is faithful and just to forgive our sins. Pastor Greg, maybe somebody would like to do that right now. What would you say to them?
1: I would say that God is just a prayer away. You know, it doesn't take years to become a Christian. It doesn't take months. Frankly, it doesn't even take hours. It can happen so quickly. It just starts with you saying to God, I know I'm a sinner. I know that you love me. I know that you sent Jesus to die on the cross for my sin and pay for those sins and then to rise again from the dead. And I want him to come into my life. So here's my question to you. Have you done that yet? Because Jesus, who did die on that cross and rose again from the dead 3 days later, is alive and standing at the door of your life right now. And he's knocking and he's saying, if you'll hear my voice and open the door, I will come in. Why don't you just stop whatever it is you're doing and pray this prayer with me? Say, Lord Jesus, I know that I am a sinner, but I know that you are the Savior who died on the cross for my sin and rose again from the dead. I'm sorry for my sin, and I turn from it now, and I choose to follow you from this moment forward. I ask all of this in Jesus' name. Amen. Listen. If you just prayed that prayer, the Bible promises that God has heard your prayer and has answered that prayer. The Bible says that if we will confess our sin, he's faithful and just to forgive us our sin and cleanse us from all unrighteousness. So, God bless you. You've made the right decision. The decision to follow Jesus Christ.
0: Yeah, that's right. 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You know, Pastor Greg, high school yearbooks will vote so-and-so as most likely to succeed or most likely to be famous or what have you. Mm-hmm. I'm thinking your yearbook never voted you most likely to preach the gospel to millions of people. Yours is an unlikely success story, but the Bible is full of unlikely success stories, isn't it?
1: It really is. You know, it's been said that if you see a turtle on a fence post, you know he didn't get there by himself. And I can tell you that it's a miracle that I came to Christ because I didn't go through the traditional route of becoming a believer. And by that, I mean someone didn't sit down and share the gospel with me. Many people listening may know my story, but in case you don't, what happened was I was walking across my high school campus at the age of 17. I was going downhill fast. I was using drugs. I was making bad decisions. And I happened upon a group of Christians that we very unaffectionately called the Jesus Freaks. And I sat down out of curiosity to see why they would believe the things they believed. Why would they carry their Bibles around at school? Why would they talk about God as though he were their next door neighbor? Could they really have a relationship with him? Well, as I watched them, I quickly dismissed what they were saying as mythology. I thought, these people are making this up. It can't be true. But the problem with that narrative was I knew a couple of them. I used to party with them, and I knew their life had been changed, so I couldn't dismiss them all as crazy people. And then a guy got up to speak. His name was Lonnie Frisbee. He was an evangelist from Calvary Chapel of Costa Mesa. And I don't remember most of what he said, but there was one statement that resonated with me. He said, Jesus said you're either for me or against me. I looked at the Jesus freaks. They were obviously for him. I looked at myself. I wasn't one of them. Did that mean I was against God? I didn't want to be against God. I believed Jesus was out there somewhere, but I didn't know that I could come into a relationship with him. And then Lonnie said, if you want to accept Christ into your life, get up and walk forward and pray right here. I mean, this is lunchtime at high school on the front lawn of my high school campus. Walking forward like that was an insane concept. If I did that, someone might see me. But before I knew it, I was up there. I was praying. That was the day that Christ came into my life. I think it was a miracle. No one told me about Jesus, but the Lord sought me out and he called me. And I heard the gospel and I believed. And you know what? There's so many people like me out there waiting for someone to talk to them. Well, anyway, my whole story is contained in a book that we are offering to you right now, simply called Jesus Revolution. It was written by an outstanding author named Ellen Vaughn. Now, this is not actually written by me, but she wrote it with me. I told her the story of my life, the story of the life of Pastor Chuck Smith and Lonnie Frisbee. We talked about the Jesus movement back in the late 60s, early 70s. There's a lot of history about what was going on in American culture at that time to help you understand it better. And it is a beautifully written book, I might say, that you are going to enjoy. So if you saw the movie, you really need to read this book, because actually there's a lot there in the book that is not in the movie. It tells the story of my wife, Kathy. There's so much in this book that tells the story effectively of the last great spiritual awakening in America. And we want to offer it to our listeners for their gift of any size. And for our friends that are extra generous, we're going to offer something extra. We're going to offer the DVD of the Jesus Revolution film, which was a very successful film in theaters all around the world and is still on streaming platforms right now. But we're going to send you your own copy of the Jesus Revolution film if you could be extra generous in supporting our ministry. So get your copy of the Jesus Revolution book and the Jesus Revolution movie on DVD.
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8: 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I'm John Fuller.
10: John, I always enjoy hearing Ted speak about marriage because he combines biblical principles with great stories of his own family and some humor as well. He is so fun to listen to. You're going to hear it. And today's message was given at Liberty University, and he's encouraging the young people there to consider getting married sooner rather than later, which I think is great advice. And he has some wonderful marriage principles to share with all of us, principles that will apply to your marriage in mind, too.
8: 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Ted Cunningham speaking on Valentine's Day, appropriately enough, on Focus on the Family with Jim Daly.
9: So, hey, you never know. I met my wife on a blind date at Liberty University in 1995. The night I met her, I said to my buddy Austin DeLoach, I'm going to marry this woman. And he looked at me and said, you can't decide that. I go, I just did. And I'll never forget walking into the kitchen of her 6'2", full-blooded Norwegian father. He's pretty much a Viking. You got to see this guy. Very intimidating. I said, I'd like permission to marry your daughter, to which he responded in his thick Norwegian accent, you'll betcha. I said, but only under one condition. I had just graduated. Amy had 1 year left. I wanted to break all the rules. I wanted to get married between her junior and senior year. So I said, may I have permission to marry her now? And if you let me marry her now, I will pay for her senior year of college. To which he said, you betcha. And young guys will always ask me at events and at churches, bro, how did you get married at 22 and 21 and afford to pay for a senior year of college? I said it was this thing called a job. I had more than one. And I love it when they say, I can't afford to get married young. I'm like, bro, I would believe that if you weren't holding a venti caramel macchiato in your right hand and an iPhone in your left. You need to start thinking Folgers and flip phones, bro. You cannot start marriage with a wife and unlimited data. You really got to think this through. But you can afford to get married young. I'm convinced of it. You haven't started marriage right until you get your parents' hand-me-down mattress. I'm just saying. The dip already built in. You get that's a good way to start marriage. Don't go to Ethan Allen. Don't go to Ethan Allen. Go to Home Depot, buy 1x12s and cinder blocks, and that's how you have shelving. There's a lot of ways to get marriage started right. And I'm encouraging young people to get married. My son and I, we love watching YouTube clips together. His favorite YouTube clip is the German Coast Guard. If you get time, check that out sometime today. Guy's being trained day one on the German Coast Guard, and a mayday comes in. Mayday, mayday, we are sinking, we are sinking. Hello? This is the German Coast Guard. Mayday, mayday, we are sinking, we are sinking. What are you sinking about? My son thinks that's the funniest clip he's ever seen, falls over in laughter. A few weeks later, we're driving down the road, and I start singing a hymn from my childhood that goes like this. I was sinking deep in sin, far from the peaceful shore. And from the back seat, I heard, hey, what were you thinking about? And I looked at my wife and I said, they see everything we do. They hear everything we say. They forget nothing. And then they repeat. And so I want, my desire, 22 years into marriage, is to have a marriage worth repeating. In the Song of Solomon, you see the daughters of Jerusalem. And they say this about the young budding love of Solomon and the Shulamite woman. We rejoice and delight in you. We will praise your love more than wine. My desire is to praise the love of young people, to rejoice and delight in what God is doing in young budding love. I have that passion, and I have it for my children. I don't want them to be afraid of marriage. I want to model it well for them. And so I tell Amy all the time, we are our children's backup singers. We say this in our country music little town called Branson, Missouri, all the time. Every marriage is a duet in need of great backup singers. And we desire to start by being great backup singers to our children. I want them to get married one day. I want them to get married early. I tell them all the time, you don't have to wait to get married. You can get married and grow up together. I used to sit where you're sitting. Every Wednesday, Dr. Falwell would speak at convocation. And he constantly told us, don't leave this campus without a wife. He was always being a great backup singer. And I'm grateful he did, because I met Amy on this campus, and now we're raising two children that we desire to model marriage well for. But some of you have maybe not had the great models. For Amy and I, we decided years ago, we want a marriage that's gonna be fun. Because some of you maybe have heard this message in church growing up, and it goes something like this. God gives you a spouse to beat you down and to suck the life out of you so you can be more like Jesus. And I want to take you to Ecclesiastes this morning briefly. I love the book of Ecclesiastes. It's dark, it's pessimistic, very much fits my personality. If you need a good winter read, go to Ecclesiastes. Chapter 1, life is hard. Chapter 12, then you die. These are the bookends of Ecclesiastes. And in the middle of this book, you get Ecclesiastes chapter 9, verses 7 through 9. And it says this. Go, eat your food with gladness, and drink your sparkling cider with a joyful heart. I clean that up for the Liberty Way. Let's stay focused this morning. Drink your wine with a joyful heart, for now God favors what you do. Always be clothed in white, and always anoint your head with oil. It's speaking there of joy and festivity. And then in verse 9 of chapter 9, it says, endure life with your wife all your miserable days. It doesn't say that. I just misquoted. Here's what it says. Enjoy life with your wife, whom you love, all your meaningless days, for this is your lot in life and in your toilsome labor under the sun. Meaning you don't have to choose between life and a wife. You can have both at the same time. I meet young guys all the time that tell me, I can't get married. I don't want to get married. Or I meet guys that have gotten married and they say, you know, I got married young, but I had big dreams and plans and goals for the future. But when I got married, that all changed. God doesn't give you a spouse to beat you down and suck the life out of you. He doesn't give you a spouse to be the grind of life. He gives you a spouse to go through the grind of life with. And for some of you, marriage is not on your radar right now, but according to research, you got about a 90% shot of walking down the aisle one day. And I just want to encourage you. I just want to encourage you this morning. When it comes to love, it doesn't matter how you meet. When it comes to enjoying life and marriage, according to Ecclesiastes, it doesn't matter how you meet. It's what you do after you meet. Tell people all the time, I don't care how you meet, eHarmony.com, Match.com, FarmersOnly.com, Ancestry.com, I don't care how you meet. The Bachelor, how you meet doesn't matter. It's what you do after you meet. And here's the bottom line. Enjoying life and marriage, according to Ecclesiastes 9:9, is a decision, it's not an outcome. It's something you decide. It's something you choose, not something you wait for. not waiting for a certain season in life. You make the decision. Let's enjoy life together. And be honest with you, the first 7 years of marriage, Amy and I, we did not enjoy it. We got to the point, I mean, we were in love and we were committed and we removed the D word, the divorce word, from our marriage. But man, we had the struggles early in marriage, as many young couples do. Until about 7 years in, we made the decision that we were going to enjoy life together. And my wife, Amy, is way better at this than I am. She said, you know what? We're going to have fun with everything. Anything irritating, frustrating, annoying, pet peeves, we're just going to choose to find a way to enjoy life together. And she said, I'm going to let you pick the first topic, the issue that we may have, and I'm going to show you how we can have fun with everything. So this is what I told her. This is where I started. It's where I was at the time. I said, babe, there's not a lot of adventure for men in the world anymore. So would you please let me find my own parking space? I want to do it all by myself. I want to provide this for my family. And she said, all right, game on. And I pull past her third space from the door spot she picks out. I drive 20 spaces down. And the first few years of marriage, she just looked at me with those eyes that said, you stubborn, stubborn man. Just take the help, receive the help. And I'm, nope, I got it. We are going to walk, right? I was passionate about this. Now, all these years later, every time we pull into a parking lot, I find the spot still. And my wife does this, and I love it. She leans over, and she starts massaging my bicep. And she'll say, you did this all by yourself. I'm so proud of you. You know what I caught her doing a couple years ago? She knows those Andy's candies at the end of an Olive Garden meal are like crack to me. I love Andy's candies. I can't get enough of the Andy candies. She bought a bag of them, and she keeps them in her purse now for when I do something good. Ladies, on your date tonight, take a little bag of treats, okay? Because it was in a parking lot that she handed me my first one, and I ripped that thing out of her hand. I'm opening it up, and I realize, huh, my wife just gave me a treat. She is rewarding my good behavior. I am a dog. I was all right with you. You got to be good with it, and you got to go with it. Having fun. I just started studying comedy about the last year and a half. And comedy is very simple. It's premise, punchline, premise, punchline, premise, punchline. My favorite thing is the callback. The callback is where you bring a punchline from earlier in the set and you bring it off of a different premise 10, 15, 20 minutes later. And as I studied that, I go, why don't we do that as couples? Why don't we turn every conflict, like a parking lot situation, into a callback? And have fun with it instead of always being irritated with each other. Instead of always choose to have fun. Because enjoying life and marriage is about having fun. It's about choosing to have fun. It flows from the same place, your character, the commitment flows from. So here's how I do it now. Now, some of you are going to find this early in marriage or in your dating right now. My wife would ask me questions when we were first married, thinking I had the answers to everything she asked me. And I'd be like, why do you think I know that? We'd drive through a construction zone, and she'd be like, hey, babe, yeah, what are they doing right here? I wasn't involved in any of the meetings on this project. I have absolutely no idea what's going on here. And I used to drive down the road going, why does she think I know these? And she, you know why? She's wanting to connect with me. She's not looking for information. Guys, we make this mistake a lot. We think when she's asking questions that she needs answers. No, she needs connection. She needs us just to listen and to talk. So watch. Now here's how I've turned that into a callback. When we drive through a construction zone to have fun, she'll say, hey, babe, what are they doing right here? I turn into the construction foreman. I told him, rip it up, boys. We're going 12 lanes, not 6. You got to have fun with it. Roll down the window. Talk to the construction workers as you go by like you're the foreman.
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9: 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I want you to think about for just a second the guy who's at home and he turns on an eHarmonyMatch.com or OurTime.com commercial. And he sees a couple twirling around on the screen. And he thinks to himself, boy, I'd like to have that right now, but I can never have that because we never took a test. We'll never have that. And I always tell the guys in our church, stop looking for greener grass. Where there's greener grass, there is a septic leak. Stay home and water your own lawn. For a good time, call home. But he sees, you know, if I want to have fun again in life, if I want to enjoy life again, I need to find someone new. No. Here's the bottom line. You will never find compatibility. You'll never discover it. There's not an algorithm in the world that can put you with someone compatible. Compatibility is something you choose. It's something you create. It's a decision that you make. Now, my wife and I, we come from two very different backgrounds. I grew up independent, fundamental, premillennial, King James Version, only Baptist. I have what's known as a guilt-prone nature. She grew up Assembly of God, set free in Jesus, right? So she, I see all signs on the road as laws to be followed. You break one, you go to jail, God stops loving you. That's how I view signs. She sees all signs on the road as suggestions for other people. Very different. I grew up in a home that taught savings was money you put away for a rainy day. She grew up seeing savings as the difference between the actual price and the sale price. She has two love languages. If you know what a love language is, it's the way we give and receive love. She has two love languages, acts of service and quality time, which means I serve her for long periods of time. That's how I show Amy Cunningham love. We make the choice to enjoy life together. We're watching movies. We love watching movies. For Amy, watching a movie means surfing Pinterest and reading a magazine, which puts all of the burden of watching the movie on me. Something will happen, and she'll be like, oh, what just happened? Oh, this wears me out. I have to pause the movie and say, hey, there was an explosion on the space station. A big piece of metal broke off and hit the space shuttle. Now they're stuck in outer space. She goes, oh, what are they going to do? Again, this is that question needing information. I'm not an astronaut. I have absolutely no idea. But I bet if we watch the rest of the movie together, we'll know how to fix a space shuttle the next time we need that information. Choosing to have fun together. It's another great passage. Genesis 2:24 says, for this reason, a man will leave his father and mother and be united to his wife, and the two become one flesh. The first half of that verse is a parenting verse, that you should leave home. You're already starting on that journey, but you should leave home. It's not God's plan for your life to be in your parents' basement at 35 with Star Wars bed sheets on your bed. That's not his plan. He wants you to leave and to separate. And it's a good thing. My kids, 12 and 14, soon to be 13 and 15, I share this verse with them all the time. And you can ask my son at 12, what's your dad's definition of maturity according to Genesis 2:24? And Carson will go, I will not be with mom and dad forever, so plan accordingly. That's right. You're eventually going to go. And I tell my kids all the time, we love you. You're a welcomed addition to this home. But I want you to know we got big plans, your mom and I, after you leave. And he'll say, well, what are you going to do? Well, first of all, we're going to Disney World. That's where we're going to kick this whole thing off. But your mom and I, we're preparing you. We want you to leave. And when my daughter was 5 years old, she was kind of taking over the house. And I sat her down. I said, Corinne May, there's only one queen in this house, and you ain't her. She looked at me with those eyes that said, we'll see. Big talker. The next day she tells my wife, there's room enough in this house for two queens. I said, Corinne May Cunningham, one day I'm going to stand at the back of a church with you, looking down the aisle at some pervert. No, I didn't say that. I didn't say that to my daughter. I would never say that to my daughter. I said, I'm going to stand at the back of a church with you. I'm not walking you down the aisle until I know he loves you as much as me. Because here's the thing, you are not my queen, but you're my princess. And one day, I'm gonna walk you down the aisle to give you a way to become another man's queen. I said, and that's Genesis 2:24. For this reason, a man leaves his father and mother, is united to his wife, and the two become one flesh. The bond, according to that passage, the bond between a husband and a wife is to be stronger than the bond between a parent and a child. And I said, Corinne, I'm not walking down the aisle until I know he loves you as much as me, and here's my parenting plan. And I don't know if I'll be perfect at this. I don't think so. I'll make mistakes. But Corinne, I want to show you to the best of my ability every day how a queen should be treated. That's my goal. So you know what to look for. Because I love it when a mom comes up to me at a wedding and says, I don't feel like I'm losing a son today. I feel like I'm gaining a daughter. I say the same thing every time. Nope, you're losing a son. And it's time for you to back away so these two can become one. Because we're watching Genesis 2:24 take place. A husband and wife, two becoming one. I want to rejoice and delight and praise your young love today. I want to tell you, you got this. You can do this. And the culture's telling you, no, you can't. You're too young. And I challenge the unnecessary delay of marriage, but that doesn't mean that I encourage the rushing of marriage. But I'm just saying, you can get married and grow up together. You can pursue marriage and you can enjoy life together if you make that decision. Include it in your vows. Include it in your vows, because I meet couples all the time that are walking away. I'll never forget on the East Coast years ago, a lady came up to me after a session I did called From Anger to Intimacy. She was shaking. She was so mad. And she walked right up to me and she said, Pastor. I was like, whoa, all right, yeah. She said, I need to say something to you. It's like, wow. I said, what's that? She said, my husband left me. Do you know why he left me? I said, I'm getting a little picture of it, but it's just a real small little picture of it. She said, he left me because he couldn't handle being married to a successful woman. I went, oh boy, here's a key relationship truth. The issue is rarely ever the issue. Don't sabotage your relationship over issues. Get below the surface of the issue. And I am here, I can say with confidence, not even knowing this woman, her success did not cause her divorce. There was something else going on. I said, ma'am, can I pastor you for 5 minutes? I took her silence as consent. I noticed it from across the room. She said, what's that? I said, the ginormous chip on your shoulder. I don't know who said what. I don't know how long it's been there, but I got great news for you today. She goes, what's that? I said, you're 100% responsible for it. You can choose today what you're gonna do with it. You can stay angry and sabotage your next relationship, or you can choose to resolve it. You can do something with it. I taught her two things that day about anger that a mentor shared with me 17, 18 years ago. And it's simply this. Unresolved anger is like drinking poison, expecting the other person to get sick. I said, ma'am, and I say this comes from the heart of a pastor who loves you. You're drinking this poison by the gallons a day. I said, and the second thing about anger that I've learned is you never bury anger dead. You always bury it alive. And it will resurface in another relationship if you don't deal with it, if you don't do something with it. And she was standing there next to her son. And I said, if you're not careful, it'll come out on him. I want to encourage you to resolve this anger. I want to encourage you to do the same thing. For some of you, maybe you're realizing, like, why can't I keep a relationship? Why am I sabotaging every relationship that I'm in? Above all else, guard your heart, for it is the wellspring of life. What do you need to resolve? I view anger like a pet. We just carry it around with us everywhere we go. Some of you can handle anger like a carnival goldfish. You got it for a couple of days and then it's gone, right? You don't have it after that. Others carry it around like a guinea pig. I remember my daughter wanted a guinea pig. We went into the pet store and my daughter's looking in the cage, excited to get the guinea pig. I call the sales associate to the side. I said, yeah, ma'am, can you tell me how long is this thing gonna live? And with enthusiasm, she said, 5 to 7 years. I was like, I was thinking something more like in the 2 to 3 year range. What do you got in the 2 to 3 year range? This smug sales associate looks at me and she says, sir, maybe you're not ready for the responsibility of a pet. I said, I don't want the dang thing. I'm trying to teach my daughter without so much commitment, but that to me is always a picture when I see someone carrying around unresolved anger. She's just holding this thing, carrying it around, and every day with their thoughts toward that other person, and in her case, her ex-husband, who thinks she thinks left him because of her success. She's just feeding this guinea pig. But you know, I meet a lot of folks in church ministry that they don't even have a guinea pig. They got a parrot. I don't know if you know this about parrots, but they outlive their owners. Can you imagine, I mean, going to the lawyer's office after someone dies, and yeah, you get the house, you know, you get the accounts, and you get the bird. But I that was this lady, and I told her, you know what needs to happen to the bird? You need to take the bird down off your shoulder. Get rid of it. Get rid of it. Resolve your anger. Choosing to enjoy life and marriage. It's a decision that you need to make early. It's a decision that you need to work through. I want to encourage you, don't be afraid of marriage. Hebrews 13:4 says, marriage should be honored by all and the marriage bed kept pure. It simply is saying, whether you're young or old, married or single, we're all called to esteem marriage as highly valuable. And that is my prayer for you. Thank you, Liberty University, for having me today.
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10: John, it's so important to remember that we get out of our marriage relationship what we put into it, and that we can choose to pursue joy with our spouse. And I love that line Ted used earlier, for a good time, call home. Boy, that should be a bumper sticker. What a great reminder.
11: Yeah, that'll preach.
10: 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It contains a lot of practical advice like how to laugh together again, how to fight as teammates, not opponents, and how to appreciate your mate's better qualities. And you know what? This book would make a great anniversary gift for yourself or a friend. 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
2: 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You can find us on Facebook and YouTube. Just a few minutes to get your heart pointed in the right direction before the week takes off. You know, new week, new month. Just a good time to spend in the Word. And that'll happen about 8:25 this morning. And Dr. Tony Evans spends time in Judges 16 as Samson discovers something has changed, not for the better. Sometimes the greatest danger isn't the struggle you see coming, but the one you never thought could happen to you. It's next on The Alternative.
13: Hi, this is Pastor Tim Felker from Father's House OC in Huntington Beach with the K-Wave Scripture of the Day. Psalm 46:1 says, God is our refuge and strength, a very present help in trouble. Life can feel overwhelming at times. 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He is present. 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Once again, that's Psalm 46:1, the K-Wave Scripture of the Day. And I'm Pastor Tim Felker. And if you'd like to hear more, join us at Father's House OC Sundays at 10 a.m. Information is available at fathershouseoc.org.
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0: This is The Alternative Broadcast, featuring the timeless biblical teachings from the archives of Dr. Tony Evans. Headlines may shift by the hour, but God's Word has already revealed where history is headed. Today, Dr. Evans shows how understanding biblical prophecy brings confidence and direction when life feels uncertain. 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
16: A large segment of the Word of God is prophetic. In the Old Testament, it was prophetic to Christ. In the New, the prophetic from Christ. As you know, the theme of our ministry, of our worldview, is the kingdom. And that spreads from Genesis to Revelation. I'll bring up some points about that as we go along. 23 of the 27 books of the New Testament references the coming of Christ in some form or fashion. Of course, the Old Testament covers whole epochs of time. And it just brought to mind to me, especially in light of what was happening in the Middle East, that we needed to return to the practical implications of prophecy. Peter does that for us in 2 Peter chapter 3, because that chapter is prophetically pregnant. And when you see that there is a prophetic connection between the pulpit and prophecy, what is to be communicated, and its implications, it can have dynamic impact on you and through you to those that God calls you to minister to. When you go to the movies, prior to the main film showing up, you get these previews, and they tell you shows that are coming up. And sometimes you'll see when they show you this preview coming in May or coming in June or coming in July, they will give you a time frame for the coming of the film. But then there's some previews that simply say coming soon. They're not giving you any details. They're not giving you any timeline. What they are giving you is expectation. They want you to expect the coming of the movie. They're just not telling you when. You may go months seeing a preview about something a year away, but all they tell you is coming soon. In 2 Peter 3, he goes into specific detail about the coming. That is, they want you to expect the coming of the movie. They're just not telling you when. You may go months seeing a preview about something a year away, but all they tell you is coming soon. In 2 Peter 3, he goes into specific detail about the coming, that is, about the return of Jesus Christ.

Before I dive into today, I want to say a word about biblical theology as opposed to systematic theology. In systematic theology, what you're doing is you are organizing from all of the Bible what the Bible says about any given subject. Because you cannot go to Scripture and find everything about one subject in one place. So that has to be arranged and organized through a system. And so we call that systematic theology. So if you want to look at the doctrine of God, you have to go to a lot of passages if you want to see the whole picture of the doctrine of God. If you want to look at the names of God, you won't find the names all in one place or one book. It's spread throughout Scripture. And so people save time by having it systematized in order to be able to see the whole subject. Not so with biblical theology. Biblical theology is not concerned with a system. Biblical theology is concerned with a particular author talking to a particular group at a particular time about a particular subject. Biblical theology is the ground of systematic theology, but the idea is to not let a system control the interpretation of a passage, but let a passage contribute to the system. The Bible was written over 1,500 years by 40 different authors. This is progressive revelation. It wasn't just dropped at one time, at one place, to one author. It was spread out over time, the progress of revelation, because God wasn't giving everything at one time. And you'll see that even as we go into our time today. When you took a college course, they gave you a syllabus. A syllabus was a broad outline of where this course is going. The syllabus didn't give you all the details. It gave you the flow of the course. God has given us in his word a syllabus to tell us where history is going. And that syllabus is his prophetic word. So let's dive in to our first section. He begins in chapter 3, mentioning a number of times, beloved in verse 1, beloved in verse 8, beloved in verse 14, beloved in verse 17. He wants them to know that he has affection for them in what he's about to say. And in ministry, even though he's talking about prophecy, he wants them to know that this prophecy that he is talking about comes out of a heart of concern for them. So when we're speaking prophecy, what we're trying to do is impact people for their well-being. And not just trying to teach data, we're trying to show them love. Beloved is a term of affection. And so he wants them to know that there's this heart that is coming with this teaching. You will also see there is a heavy emphasis on scripture. He says in verse 2, the word spoken. He says in verse 5, the word of God. He says in verse 7, by his word. He says in verse 16, the rest of scripture. So there is this heavy emphasis out of care that is centered in the word of God. We'll pick up on that a little bit more as we go along. So he begins and he says, I am writing to you in which I am stirring up your sincere mind by way of remember. He says, I want you to remember. So he says, I'm going to stir up your mind. I want you to be reminded in the verse 1. Beginning of verse 2, he says, remember. So three times in two verses, he says, I need you to remember this. If you go back in 2 Peter and look at verse 12 of chapter 1,

0: Therefore, I will always be ready to remind you of these things, even though you are already know them. But you need to be reminded and have been established in the truth which is present with you. I consider it right, as long as I am in the earthly dwelling, to stir you up by way of reminder. Verse 15, and I will also be diligent that at any time after my departure with you, you will be able to call these things to the mind. So biblical theology always looks for repetition, because repetition is emphasis. So when you are dealing with a book, when you're dealing with a text, see if there are any corollaries by that same author to that same group about that same subject. So it is obvious that Peter wants this to stick in their skull. He doesn't want them, even though they've been taught the class, he says, you know the truth, you've got the information, but you still need a reminder. In verse 2, the word spoken beforehand by the holy prophets, the commandment of the Lord and Savior spoken by your apostles. Don't go too fast. He says, the word spoken by prophets, by the commandment of Christ, and by the apostles. Watch this now. Prophets, Christ, apostles. The progress of revelation of prophecy. He says, what I'm telling you, what I'm going to remind you of, has a history to it. That history starts with the prophets. So that's Old Testament history. It continues with what he calls the commandment of Christ. What he is saying is, I'm reminding you of something that has biblical continuity. That's why when you're studying prophecy, you want to look at continuity, how things connect from one to another, from the Old Testament to what Christ said to what the apostles say, because a lot of prophetic confusion is because we do not connect the three. And once you disconnect them, you lose the continuity, which is confusing the prophetic kingdom program. So there's continuity, he says, from the Old Testament, prophets, through Christ, to apostles, because we're all in sync with one another. And so he is arguing for the unity of Scripture.
1: When Dr. Evans returns, he'll connect the reliability of Scripture to a firsthand event that confirmed the power and authority of Jesus Christ. First, though, what we're hearing today comes from a special three-part series recorded live at the recent Kingdom Leaders Summit called The Sure Word, Living in Light of Prophecy. In these powerful messages, Dr. Evans explains why biblical prophecy isn't meant to stir fear or endless speculation. It's meant to give us confidence, clarity, and stability in uncertain times. As we've been hearing today, God has already revealed where history is headed, and when we understand his plan, we can live with greater peace and purpose in the present. We'd like to send you all three full-length messages in this timely series as our thank you gift when you make a contribution to help support the ministry of The Alternative. 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I'll repeat our contact information for you after part two of today's lesson, and this.
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0: Now, in this prophetic concern, it is revolving around the coming of the Lord. He says, there are going to be false teachers, verse 4, and they are going to say, where is the promise of his coming? It is at this point that it is critical to establish the connection between the coming of the Lord and the word of God from the prophets, from the commandment of Christ, through the apostles. Now, this takes us to the importance of understanding a link. Let's go back to biblical theology. If you go to chapter 1 of 2 Peter, same book, this is an apostle, Peter, talking about an event that happened to him. Verse 16, for we did not follow cleverly devised tales which we made known to you, the power and coming of the Lord Jesus Christ. I'm not making this stuff up, is what he says in verse 16. But we were eyewitnesses of his majesty. For when he received honor and glory from God the Father, such an utterance as this was made to him by the majestic glory, God, this is my beloved Son in whom I'm well pleased, and we ourselves heed this utterance made from heaven when we were with him on the holy mountain. We know what that event was. That event, the transfiguration. Until you have seen the coming of the Lord in his kingdom. And he's saying, let me tell you what I saw. What I saw was the coming of the Lord into his kingdom. See, this is why you can never lose sight of the kingdom, because the coming of the Lord is for the purpose of the kingdom. And he told them they would not die until they saw it, which means the coming of the kingdom existed with them when they were here, which means the coming of the kingdom is not just future. It was present with them. And the reason he's making the connection is because the kingdom is present with us. When my kids were growing up, we would go on vacation. We would drive in August. And one year we went to Disneyland. The other year we went to Disney World. So LA, Florida. I would always drive at night. Always left at night. We would go to the donut shop. We turned it into a journey. We started with the donut shop. We would stop along the way. We would stop at parks. Sometimes we stopped at amusement parks. Sometimes we stopped at hotels that had swimming pools. All of that was part of the journey to Disneyland or Disney World. How do you think they would feel if we're driving to one of those magic kingdom places and we got halfway there, two-thirds of the way there, and we said, I hope you enjoy the trip. We're going back home. They would be frustrated because none of those things was the destination. They were good things along the way to the destination, but that doesn't equal the destination. The destination is the kingdom, okay? That's the destination of all of Scripture. And that is the destination of the coming of the Lord. When you see the coming of the Lord mentioned in Mark and in Luke, it always connects the coming of the Lord to the kingdom, okay? That's why even when you get people who don't understand the difference between entering the kingdom Nicodemus, you won't see the kingdom of God unless you enter it, and inheriting the kingdom. Okay, those are two different understandings of the kingdom. And so unless you are looking at this bigger place that you are going, then you will not fully absorb what God is after. In this case, he's after prophecy. So let me stay with this. I'm still in chapter one, connecting it to chapter three. He says, my beloved son, whom I'm well pleased, and we ourselves heard this utterance made from heaven when we were with him on the holy mountain. So we heard this, okay? We're on the mountain. Who shows up? God shows up and speaks. We're there, and all of a sudden, Moses and Elijah show up. Okay, wait a minute. We got Christ. We got Old Testament prophets. We got New Testament apostles. And we got God talking. So we got the person of Christ, the word of God, because God was talking. We've got Old Testament prophets, Moses and Elijah. We got New Testament apostles, Peter, James, and John. So he goes back to a history that's part of his introduction to chapter three, the Old Testament, Christ, and the New Testament, all connected with God's word. So there is correlation here in what he is saying. He says, we have the prophetic word made more sure, to which you do well to pay attention as a lamp shining in a dark place. In other words, the darker things get, the more the prophetic word is needed. Not just general teaching, the word that is prophetic is needed in the darkness. Okay? He says, until the day dawns and the morning star rises in your heart. He says, I want you in the darkness and confusion of the world to grab hold of this prophetic word. And here's my goal. This is very important. My goal is until, verse 19, the day dawns and the morning star rises in your heart. What do you mean, Peter? What are you telling us? Why do you want this emphasis on prophecy? I want the prophetic word to be so deep, so impactful, that the morning star rises in your heart. Well, what has he just talked about? He just talked about the transfiguration. He just talked about what he saw on the mountain. He saw the glory of Jesus Christ being manifested on the mountain, tied to the Old Testament, New Testament apostles with the voice of God. And that is an experience you and I can't have that they had back then, because Jesus was physically on earth. So we can't have that until Jesus comes back. Kinda. Because what Peter is saying is, when the prophetic word takes root and you pay attention to it, you get your own visit to the mountain. You get your own experience of the transfiguration. It's just in your heart. It's not on the mountain. The morning star, Jesus is called the morning star. So the reason you have to emphasize prophecy is not just so that people know the future, but that people visit their own personal transfiguration experience, so that they have this own, their own sunshine break forth in their hearts. Because these people Peter was writing to, they weren't on the mountain. They didn't see it, but he says, you can still go there. You can still have the experience, but it comes with the prophetic word if you pay attention to it.
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0: K-Wave, 1110 and 107.9, sharing life, delivering truth, giving hope. I'm Bob Shaw, and on this first day of June, it would be my honor and privilege to pray for us as we start this new month. Heavenly Father, today we begin a new month, and we thank you, God, for the fresh opportunity that comes with it, not because the calendar itself changes anything, but because it gives us a chance to look ahead instead of always looking behind. And Lord, help us not spend June carrying the weight of May, the mistakes, all the disappointments, frustrations, worries from last month don't have to define this one. Help us learn from them where we should and leave them behind where we can. And today we bring you our tendency to get overwhelmed by the future. We look at everything coming up this month and start trying to solve it all at once, but you've only given us today. So help us trust you with June by being faithful in front of us right now. Give us wisdom for today's decisions, patience for today's challenges, and gratitude, God, especially gratitude for today's blessings. And as this new month begins, God, remind us that your faithfulness did not end yesterday and doesn't depend on what kind of month we've had already and what kind of month we have ahead. You're the same God on June 1st as you were on May 31st. So we thank you, God, for your fresh mercies and new opportunities and just another month to walk with you. In Jesus' name, amen. Pastor Skip shares how following Christ brings both deep peace and real spiritual battle, and why both can exist in your life at the same time. 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
5: Of all of the descriptions that you could think of for a Christian man or woman, I'm thinking words like encourager, peacemaker, faithful one. Of all of the descriptions like that that you would think of that should describe a believer, probably fighter is not one of them. one who fights, one who contends. And yet, that is what we are moving into in the last section of this book as we deal, as you heard by Antoine tonight, we're dealing with the warfare of the believer. And so we need to learn how to fight, not just learn what we have in our wealth, learn what we should do in our walk, but learn how to fight with the weapons of our warfare. Years ago, I bought a book because it was recommended. It was called The Invisible War. I think I still have it. I tried to find it in my library, but it's not as organized as I'd like. So I had a tough time locating it today, but it's called The Invisible War. It is by Donald Gray Barnhouse, and I've quoted him before. Of all of the books he's written, this perhaps is his finest, as he traces warfare in the heavenly realms between God and the adversary Satan, a created angel who fell, traces it before history as we know it began, throughout history, on into the end times, in also the life of the believer. It's a fabulous book called The Invisible War. You probably have to get it digitally, though you can find a used copy. I think you can find it on Amazon if you're interested. But it, on spiritual warfare, is one of the finest books that I ever bought and read. It's true. We are fighting a war. Now, on the day I was saved, I didn't know that. On that afternoon of July 1973, when I prayed to, how many of you were not born then? Okay, so way back in prehistoric days when I was saved in July of 1973, and I asked Jesus to come into my life, I felt such joy. I felt such peace. I often tell the story, I didn't hear a voice, I didn't see any sign in heaven, but I felt something. I felt peace, I felt a sense of joy, I felt a sense of satisfaction. I felt like a burden had been lifted. But as time went on, I discovered that because I had made friends with God and I had become friends with Christ, that I, by default, inherited his enemy. Because I align myself with a different kingdom, the kingdom of light. Now the kingdom, the king, the prince of darkness, in the kingdom of darkness that I had once been aligned with, who hates my new friend, had his sights aimed at me. And I have discovered this strange dichotomy in my life, that I have both abundant life and abundant warfare. I have peace deep within, and I have a battle deep within. At the same time, both of those things are true. And so we find this language peppered throughout the New Testament. Paul writes to young Timothy and he says, fight the good fight of faith. He also writes to young Timothy, endure hardship as a good soldier of Jesus Christ. And then at the end of his life, in 2 Timothy, he writes again to Timothy his closing statement. Paul says, I have fought the good fight. I have finished the race, I have kept the faith, and now there is laid up for me a crown of righteousness, which the Lord, the righteous judge, will give to me at that day, and not only to me, but all to those who have loved his appearing. So all of this language about fighting and being a soldier and ending his life by saying, it's done, I have fought the good fight. And it's now time for me to go to heaven. Well, that is the language that we find ourselves in on the battlefield here in chapter 6, beginning in verse 10. Now, since we only have a few verses to cover, allow me to sum up the book so far. And I know you've heard some of this stuff before, but the more you hear it, the more you'll remember it. You know, listen, I'm not ashamed to repeat myself. Peter even did. He said, I know you've heard this before. And I've said it before, but I'm going to say it again because it's needful. So the book of Ephesians we've told you about can be divided into three sections. The first is the, tell me, wealth of the believer, chapter 1, 2, and 3. The second section is the walk of the believer, chapter 4 and 5, on into the first part of chapter 6. And the third part, beginning in chapter 6, verse 10, is the warfare of the believer. So chapter 1 opens up in the courts of heaven and pictures us as seated with Christ in heavenly places. That's the foundation. You need to know who you are and where you sit positionally. You are in Christ. You are hidden in Christ. God sees you already in heavenly places. You're positionally there because of his promise. So it opens in the courts of heaven, describing our wealth, who we are. Then in chapter 2, we are given the bank account of heaven. God, who is rich in mercy, writes Paul. The riches of his grace, he mentions also in that chapter. In chapter 3, we're taken into the living room of the kingdom of God. We're introduced to the family, Jew and Gentile. No difference before God. If you're a believer in Christ, the middle wall that separated us, the wall of division, is broken down. There is no separation. We all have access through Christ to the same God because of the finished work of Christ. So that's the wealth of the believer. In chapter 4, verse 1, he introduces us to walking worthy of the Lord. And then he describes the worthy walk. So that's the second section. Beginning in chapter 4, on into chapter 5, we are to have a walk. We're to walk in humility. We're to walk in unity. We're to walk with diversity, using different gifts to build up the body of Christ. We're to walk in sanctity or in holiness, not like the world. Chapter 5, we're to walk in love. We're to walk in light. We're to walk in wisdom. And we're to walk with integrity in our relationships with our family at home. Husband, wife, wife, husband, children, parents, even on to bond servants and masters. Now, in chapter 6, verse 10, Paul moves from the wealth and the walk to the warfare. Now he takes us to the battlefield. And we smell smoke. And just when you were going, oh, but I like the wealth of the believer and I like learning about the walk of the believer, I don't want to fight, I'm sorry, you have no choice in the matter. You're a target. You're being targeted. Satan is out to destroy your life, to neutralize you, to make you ineffective, to make you inconsequential. You therefore, I therefore, we therefore cannot be spiritual pacifists. If you try and say, no, I don't want to fight, then you will fall and you will fail. You need to learn what you have defensively as well as offensively. So we discover the Christian life is not a playground, but a battleground in chapter 6, beginning in verse 10. Now, something you should know, I'm sure you've already figured this out, but where is Paul writing this letter from? Prison. And in prison in Rome, the first imprisonment, he had a little bit of freedom. He was under house arrest. He wasn't in his second imprisonment, or he wasn't like in his second imprisonment, which was in the Mamertine prison, a hole in the ground that was dark and dank and food had to be lowered. The last moments of his life were miserable, but this was different. In his first imprisonment in Rome, Paul was under house arrest. People could come and visit him. He could teach the Bible. He could do some kind of evangelism. And soldiers were chained to him 24 hours a day in 4-hour shifts. So because of that, Paul had the advantage of having a captive audience. And I mean that literally. They couldn't leave. They couldn't say, shut up or I'm going to get out. They couldn't get out. It was their job to be there for 4 hours. So you can imagine Paul saying, hey, have you heard the good news about Jesus Christ and how he can break your spiritual chains and set you free? I'm in these chains, chained to you, but I'm a free man. Because whoever the Son has set free is free indeed. And I speak to you as a freed man.
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5: And he shared the gospel with these soldiers, and many of them, according to Philippians chapter 1 and chapter 4, tell us that they became believers in Christ. But while they were chained to Paul, Paul was able to look at them, study what they were wearing as soldiers, look at their sword, their shield, their sandals on their feet, and use what he saw as this beautiful analogy of warfare, as we will see. So, in verse 10, long introduction, but just a few verses to go. Finally, my brethren. Don't be fooled whenever Paul says finally. Because it doesn't always mean the final finally. Now, this is his final closing statement. But sometimes Paul will say finally and then launch into a whole other thought, like in Philippians chapter 3, he says, finally, brethren. And then, you know, he sort of gets a case of spiritual ADD and focuses on something the Lord has put on his heart and shares. And then finally in chapter 4 again, he says, finally. And it's the final finally, but this is his final finally. But just be careful. Every time Paul says finally, it doesn't mean he's done. Just like when a preacher says it, well, he may go on and on. Finally, my brethren, be strong. But notice, be strong in the Lord. Be strong as you see yourself in Christ Jesus in heavenly places. Think back to chapter 1. When you see yourself practically as he sees you positionally, you find strength. Be strong in the Lord and in his mighty power, or as my version says, the power of his might. Put on the whole armor of God that you may be able to stand against the wiles of the devil. Now, in military intelligence, they will tell you that the first task that they have to perform is to find out who the enemies are, where they are located, and what they are up to, what they may plan on doing. So the first thing Paul wants us to know is who our enemy is. And he says, put on the whole armor of God, verse 11, that you may be able to stand against, here it is, the wiles, and he identifies our enemy, the devil. According to the Bible, the devil is a real person, an entity with personality, not just an evil force, not just the metaphorical summation of all that is wrong with the world. We just like to call that the devil. No, according to Jesus, he's a real person with personality, a spiritual being, highly malevolent, incredibly intelligent, who has been doing this a long time and studying human nature a long time, and knows how to craft a custom salvo temptation on you. Our enemy, the devil. Jesus, speaking of Satan, said, I saw Satan fall from heaven like lightning. I was there. He fell. I saw it. So according to Jesus, he is real. Whenever Jesus spoke of Satan, he didn't say it, but him, he. He's real. He has personality. Not only is he real, but he is personal. You recall at the Last Supper with the disciples, Jesus turned to his friend Peter and he called him by his first name, his old name, Simon. He said, Simon, Simon, Satan has been asking for you that he might sift you like wheat. But I've prayed for you, Peter. And when you return to me, strengthen your brothers. So Satan is real. Satan is personal. D.L. Moody, Dwight Lyman Moody, that evangelist from Chicago so many years ago said, I believe in the devil for two reasons. Number one, because the Bible says he's real. Number two, because I've done business with him. Have you done business with him? We all have. If you're God's friend, and if you're a Christian, you are God's friend, then you are his enemy because you are God's friend. So I believe in the devil for two reasons, because the Bible tells me he's real and because I've done business with him. Oh, by the way, Charles Haddon Spurgeon said, when it comes to the devil, it's good news that he's our enemy. I'd much sooner have Satan as my enemy than as my friend. So take refuge in the fact that God is your friend, even if Satan is your enemy. But he is your enemy. So he identifies our enemy in these verses. Be strong in the Lord, in the power of his might. Put on the whole armor of God. He's about to list it. That you may be able to stand against the what? Wiles. Well, what are they? What are the wiles of the devil? The Greek word is methodia, methods. Methods, schemes, plottings, plannings, stratagems. It speaks of somebody who would study somebody else to figure out the proper attack. It was sometimes used of an animal who would study its prey before it would launch an attack. And Peter identifies Satan as a roaring lion seeking whom he may devour. These are the wiles of the devil. Now, Paul, in another place, did say that we are not ignorant of Satan's devices. Yet, I must confess, I believe one of the problems of many Christians, generally speaking, is that we are ignorant of Satan's devices, or at least unaware of them when they come to us. We might know them on paper, but when it comes to practical day-to-day living, we are sometimes ignorant of his devices. So what are his devices? Well, they're variegated. They're many colored. There's a variety of them. All, as I said, custom made. But I think I can generally sum it up by saying Satan has two main lines of attack. One is an outward assault, a frontal assault. One is a more stealth-like attack. One would be persecution, an all-out assault, as I said, frontal attack to persecute the believer, intimidation. And the other would be infiltration. If the outward assault, the frontal attack, the obvious attack through trials and temptations don't work, well, if you can't beat them, join them. And so get unbelievers in churches to influence true believers in those churches. So you sometimes have pretenders in the pew and in the pulpit. Or we might say pretenders in the pew, predators in the pulpit. Paul said that Satan is an angel of light. It's no marvel that his ministers also disguise themselves as ministers of light. So we put everything said and every person to the test to find out if there's truth or not truth. So you remember when Jesus gave the parable of the sowing of the seeds, and he said, some seed fell by the wayside. That is the hard, compacted ground, the walkway, the pathway. It doesn't penetrate the ground. So he said, the birds come along and snatch the seed. He said, that's the devil. That's Satan. He comes and steals the seed before it can penetrate the heart. That's more or less an outward assault. But then he gave another parable of a man who sowed tares into the garden of seed that was sown by the Son of Man, the good seed. Next to the good seed, the true believers were tares that grew up, and they were almost indistinguishable from the legitimate plants. And when it was discovered and the servant went to the owner and said, should I pull up the tares? He said, no. Leave them alone. Let them grow until the last day, the judgment day. Lest when you pull up the tares, you also pull up the wheat along with them. So you have infiltration as well as that frontal assault that we talked about. He says, he explains in verse 12, for this is why you should put on the whole armor of God, because, or for, we do not wrestle against flesh and blood. No, this is not a human battle. This is not fought in the world of humanity and politics, although Satan does infiltrate humanity and politics, and he does use people who are aligned with his value system to wreak havoc in the lives of believers. But we do not wrestle against flesh and blood per se, but there's something behind the flesh and blood, that is principalities, powers, rulers of darkness of this age. We've told you before, these are rankings of demonic beings, spiritual beings in high invisible places, like the book I told you about, The Invisible War.
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1: 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I'm Bob Shaw. 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
5: 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We must accept the situation." That's an example of victory in defeat. Lee wasn't angry. He didn't rail against the victor. He didn't make excuses. He graciously accepted that his will wasn't going to prevail. Jesus did the same thing in the Garden of Gethsemane when he said, "Not my will, but your will be done." 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
1: Here's your news on K-Wave. Israel has taken control of Beaufort Castle, a historic fortress in southern Lebanon located several miles north of the Israeli border. It's the deepest Israeli troops have entered Lebanon since Israel ended its occupation of southern Lebanon in 2000. The development comes as Israel and Lebanon continue talks aimed at ending weeks of fighting. In 2024, Lebanon agreed to disarm Hezbollah, the Iranian-backed militant group based in southern Lebanon. However, fighting resumed in March after Hezbollah fired rockets at Israel following Israeli attacks on Iran. Since then, Israel has carried out airstrikes and ground operations in southern Lebanon. According to recent estimates, more than 3,300 people have been killed and over 1.2 million have been displaced. The conflict could also affect U.S.-Iran relations. Iran said that any peace agreement with the United States must include an end to the fighting between Israel and Hezbollah in Lebanon. And new CalFresh or SNAP work requirements take effect today under the Trump administration's One Big Beautiful Bill Act. Under the new rules, adults ages 18 to 64 who do not live with a child under 14 must generally work, attend job training, perform community service, or participate in other approved activities for at least 20 hours per week or 80 hours a month to receive benefits, unless they qualify for an exemption. People who are pregnant or unable to work because of physical or mental health conditions may still qualify for exemptions. Veterans, homeless individuals, former foster youth will no longer receive automatic exemptions and must provide documentation if they qualify. The Trump administration says the changes are intended to encourage work, reduce dependency on government assistance, and help ensure benefits go to those most in need. Critics argue the new requirements could make it harder for some people to keep receiving food assistance. The changes affect new applicants immediately and current recipients when they renew their benefits. That's the news. and you're up to date. Gateway weather, clouds this morning, sunshine by late morning or early afternoon, a high of 78 in LA and Orange counties, 86 in the valleys and Inland Empire, and 71 at the beaches. Right now it's 63 in Cypress, 63 in Huntington Beach, 62 in Carson, and 64 at K-Wave. 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
1: Paul is asking, how is it that you who call yourselves the people of God think that you can go on living sinful, selfish lives and still inherit the kingdom of God? 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
0: Today on Back to Basics, Pastor Brian continues his study in the book of 1 Corinthians. 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
1: Here we are in our series, Everyday Discipleship. And you know our text for this series is 1 Corinthians. And so we're going to look at these few verses. And let me remind you, I've mentioned before how relevant and applicable this letter to the Corinthians is to us today living in the 21st century. And one of the reasons that is the case is because the world has become once again pagan. So the gospel went into a thoroughly pagan world. The only people in the world that believed in the one true God was Israel, the Jewish people. Everybody else were pagans. They were idolaters. They believed in multitudes of gods and so forth. And the gospel came into the world in the first century and permeated throughout the world, many cultures, and turned the world from a pagan, much of the world, not all of it, but turned much of the world from a pagan world to a world that was under the influence of the one true God. But now, as time has passed, the world, especially the West, is rapidly returning to the way it was before the gospel entered it and brought God's standards of righteousness to bear upon how people live. And so as sin overflows in the culture, it inevitably makes its way into the church. That's what was happening in Corinth, and that's what is happening in the church today. And we've seen this over and over and over again. It often starts with the leadership in the church compromising, and then it trickles down to culture. It inevitably makes its way into the church. That's what was happening in Corinth, and that's what is happening in the church today. And we've seen this over and over and over again. It often starts with the leadership in the church compromising, and then it trickles down to the congregational level.

just is welcomed in and it is allowed. This was happening in Corinth. This is what Paul is pushing back strongly against here. But like I said, this is happening today. I just read this article. Let me read it to you. It comes out of the UK. The Archbishop, here's the headline, the Archbishop of Canterbury and York, the archbishops, plural, there's two of them, unwilling to support school chaplain suspended for defending traditional views on LGBT during a sermon. So that's the heading. So here's what the article says. The Archbishops of Canterbury and York are facing criticism after it emerged that neither is willing to support the school chaplain who was suspended and reported to an anti-terrorism program for questioning his school's new LGBT policies. Reverend Dr. Bernard Randall was made redundant, that means he was fired, from Trent College, a Church of England school near Nottingham. After he gave a talk encouraging pupils to question the school's LGBT policies, arguing everyone has the right to hold traditional views on marriage, sexuality, and gender. So that was his position. You don't have to go with this new policy. Now, the Most Reverend Justin Welby, he's the Archbishop of Canterbury, and the Most Reverend Stephen Cottrell, he is the Archbishop of York, are said to have declined publicly supporting Reverend Dr. Randall after Christian Concern, this is a legal group, who is representing the chaplain, urged them to do so. So they declined to do this after they were asked to. The Bishop of Derby, Right Reverend Libby Lane, was also asked to come out in support of the Reverend Dr. Randall, but denied the request. Andrea Williams, CEO of Christian Concern, told the Daily Mail, the Daily Mail is a UK newspaper, it is incredibly disappointing, but sadly not surprising, that the leadership of the Church of England have failed to speak up in support of Dr. Randall. Where is Justin Welby on this issue? So in case you missed anything, so here's what you have. You have a Church of England college. So it's a college that is actually run by the Church of England, who has now implemented a pro-LGBT program or ethos into their school. You have a Church of England professor or chaplain in this case, who says, basically stands up for the biblical position and gets fired by the school, gets reported to anti-terrorism group. That was thrown out immediately, but nevertheless, they reported him. And then you've got the two heads of the Anglican Church refusing to weigh in and to give him any support. That is what we're talking about. And that's not just happening in Britain. That's happening all over the world, particularly all over the Western world. And the reason this happens, as I said, is because the church compromises. And the compromise begins in the leadership always. And then it makes its way down to the people. So the strong warnings Paul gave to them then in Corinth, we can see are relevant to us today. So let's just catch up to where we're at. Paul, having sternly rebuked them
for number one,

0: their what he called fleshly behavior. Their fleshly behavior seen in their tolerance of sexual immorality. We saw that in the fifth chapter. Sexual immorality, a kind of sexual immorality that even the pagans wouldn't allow for. So he rebuked them for that. Then he's just been rebuking them for their swindling and suing one another. Paul now asks, do you not know that wrongdoers will not inherit the kingdom of God? So now he's just going to get really firm with them. This behavior that you're engaging in, this is the kind of behavior that is wrong. And those who persist in this type of behavior, Paul says, you will not inherit the kingdom of God. To paraphrase, Paul is asking, how is it that you who call yourselves the people of God think that you can go on living sinful, selfish lives and still inherit the kingdom of God? He tells them that they can't. He tells them that that idea is a deception. There's a huge deception that's come upon the minds of these Corinthians. And there's a huge deception that's come upon the minds of some in the church today. So now he goes on to state, when he says that the wrongdoers or the unrighteous, most translations except the NIV and the NLT use unrighteous, but the idea is the same. The unrighteous, who is he talking about? And so he says, neither the sexually immoral, nor idolaters, nor adulterers, nor men who have sex with men, nor thieves, nor the greedy, nor drunkards, nor slanderers, nor swindlers will inherit the kingdom of God. Now, this list is not an exhaustive list of unrighteousness. This is one of two other similar lists that Paul spells out in his writings. So when Paul wrote to the Galatians in the fifth chapter, the 19th to the 21st verse, he said something similar. Let me read it to you. He said, the acts of the flesh are obvious, sexual immorality, impurity, and debauchery, idolatry and witchcraft, hatred, discord, jealousy, fits of rage, selfish ambition, dissensions, factions, and envy, drunkenness, orgies, and the like. I warn you, as I did before, that those who live like this will not inherit the kingdom of God. So he's saying essentially the same thing. He just adds some to the list. Then he goes on and he says, do not be deceived. God cannot be mocked. A man reaps what he sows. Whoever sows to please their flesh from the flesh will reap destruction. Whoever sows to please the Spirit from the Spirit will reap eternal life. Now, on one more occasion, Paul gives a similar word. Now, in each one of these, he says, do not be deceived. So Paul understands that this can be very deceptive. And this is what's happening today. People are being deceived. Deceived into thinking that it doesn't really matter how one lives, because after all, God is love and God loves everybody, and it's not about my behavior per se in whatever area I might be considering, but it's really just about God's love, and I believe in God, a God of love, so everything's going to be okay. Now, the third time he says this in writing to the Ephesians in the fifth chapter, the third through the sixth verse. He says, but among you, there must not even be a hint of sexual immorality or of any kind of impurity or of greed or obscenity. For of this you can be sure, no immoral, impure, or greedy person, such a person is an idolater, has any inheritance in the kingdom of Christ and of God. Let no one deceive you with empty words, for because of such things, God's wrath comes on those who are disobedient. So this, I'm pointing out these other passages for two reasons. Number one, to show you that this isn't an isolated thing. This is the New Testament. This is the New Testament standard of ethics. This is how God calls his people to live. And these are the things that God calls his people away from. But what I want to do now is I want to look at, you know, just walk through the rest of the text. I'm not going to spend the time to go into detail on the things that are mentioned here. Sexual immorality, they're pretty self-explanatory, right? So what I want to do is I want to look at a few things. I want to look at just this, the idea of wrongdoing. Because, of course, people today would say, well, that's not wrong. So the question is, who says what's right or wrong? Now, we live in a time where it seems that whatever the majority thinks, that becomes the rule of the day. So since most people think that there's no problem with a lot of these things, I mean, you know, take premarital sexual relations today. I mean, you go out in the world and you take a survey, how many people are you going to find that actually think that's wrong? I mean, most people today just assume that, well, of course you can have sex before you get married. I mean, how would you even know if you're sexually compatible with the person you're going to marry unless you had sex before? That's the reasoning today. So the majority of people in the culture pretty much would say that it's not wrong to have sex. And because the majority say it, then that seems to be, well, that settles it. But that doesn't settle it, because it's not the majority that sets the standard for right and wrong. We believe, as I'm speaking as a Christian, we believe that God sets the standard. But that's where the battle lies. The battle lies right there, because the atheist, the humanist, the Marxist all say that man is the measure. Man is the measure. Man alone determines right and wrong. Marx said this. He said, the consciousness of man is the supreme divinity. Arthur Briggs, a humanist, said, a humanist is one who believes that man is the center of the universe. Another humanist, J.A. Auer of Harvard, amplified that definition. This is what he said. He said, man would worship God if man felt that he could admire God. But if not, if God fell below the level of moral excellence which he, man, has set up, he would refuse to worship him. That is humanism, according to Auer. Man is the measure of all things. That is the philosophy that we live right in the midst of today. And that thinking is making its way into the church. Man is the measure. Now, it used to be that man and his mind, man and reason, that was going to be the new rule. But we've even gone beyond that now. Reason is no longer king. What is king now? King now is feeling. So you can look at something and it's reasonably incorrect. But if you feel like it's a certain way, then that's what it is. So we've gone beyond reason. I mean, reason was a big enough problem, thinking that man could just reason himself into goodness and so forth, which obviously never happened. But now we move beyond reason to feeling. So what is it? Who says what is right or wrong? The Bible says God is the one who tells us what is right and what is wrong. I mean, after all, even the things that we intuitively think are right and wrong, where did they come from? Who said you shall not murder or steal or lie or envy or commit adultery? Who said that? Guess what? God said that. These are not the rules that human beings came up with. Wherever you find these in a culture, like in our culture, some of them are still embedded in our culture. Guess where they came from? They came from the influence of God's word, through the Christian faith. That's how they came into being in the culture. And so everyone knows intuitively that to murder is wrong, to steal is wrong, to lie is wrong, to envy is wrong, and so forth. We know that intuitively, and we also know that by observation. We can see the pain, the hurt, the damage, the misery, the suffering that these things cause when they are participated in. And the only ones who don't see that, I think truly are people who have been brainwashed. Now, of course, the secular world would look at us and say, well, these poor Christians have been brainwashed. Well, we look at them and say the same thing. You know, I've often heard this argument, like, how come all the educated people in the world, you know, how can they all understand that you know, these things are good and right and so forth, and it's just the uneducated people that don't get it? Well, the answer is simple. The educated people have been brainwashed. They've sat in classrooms under people with these ideas who have imposed them on them. And they've been intimidated into believing them because, after all, this PhD person says that this is the way it ought to be. And if I disagree with that and everybody around me agrees with that, I'm going to look stupid. I'm going to be foolish. So I better just get in line. So everybody believes the same thing because nobody wants to think for themselves. They call themselves free thinkers, but the fact of the matter is they're not thinking at all. That's what is happening in our culture.
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0: So, wrongdoing, Paul calls them wrongdoers, or again, the translation, the unrighteous. Doing what is wrong. God's the one who determines what is right and wrong. Now, what does he say? He says that the wrongdoers will not inherit the kingdom of God. Now, what does it mean to inherit the kingdom of God? Well, I think it can have two applications. And the obvious one is speaking about the kingdom of God in the future, speaking about the fact that after we die, there is a judgment, and that judgment will determine where we spend eternity. Those who live like this will not be with God in his eternal kingdom. That's the obvious. But there's another, I think, application as well. Because as we talked about before, the kingdom of God is present now. And the present description of the kingdom of God was given by Paul in Romans, where he said, the kingdom of God is righteousness, peace, and joy in the Holy Spirit. And so think about it. Paul's speaking to people who are believers. They claim to believe in Jesus, but they're living contrary to what God has clearly called them to. And so in the sense of how we just described the kingdom of God, righteousness, peace, and joy in the Holy Spirit, living like this, they'll never inherit the kingdom. They'll never experience that righteousness, joy, and peace in the Holy Spirit as long as they're living like that. And you know, this is the state of some Christians. Some Christians, they want the righteousness, the peace, the joy of the Holy Spirit, but they don't make the connection between their unrighteous living, their wrongdoing, and their lack of righteousness, peace, and joy.
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2: 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I'm Bob Shaw. It's a new month. That means we have a new book of the month. And through his more than 50 years of teaching, Dr. J. Vernon McGee brought many biblical characters to life by stepping into their sandals, reliving their experiences with God. And the K-Wave and Chapel Store Book of the Month is Real Characters by J. Vernon McGee. Now, in this hardcover book, Dr. McGee reveals how God uses unlikely people to accomplish great things. It's only $6.50 this month at the Chapel Store on the corner of Fairview and Sunflower in Santa Ana. Books and Bibles and gifts that inspire. Pastor Chuck Smith talks about why the Bible is unlike any other book. It doesn't just give information. It gets right to the heart of what's really going on inside us. 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

0: Welcome to The Word for Today, featuring the Bible teaching ministry of Pastor Chuck Smith, founder of the Calvary Chapel Movement. This radio program is a chapter-by-chapter, verse-by-verse study through the entire Bible. And on today's edition of The Word for Today, Pastor Chuck continues his message, The Soul and the Spirit, as we pick up in Hebrews chapter 4, verse 12. And now, with today's study, here's Pastor Chuck.
1: It is the Word of God that is able to divide between the soul and the spirit. That's something that's hard for us to divide. Man's soul and spirit are so intertwined. There's such a crossover network between the two that it's really hard for us to discern when it has really touched me spiritually or just touched me in a psychic way, in an emotional way. In fact, the division is so fine that it's only the Word of God that can make that distinction between that which is soulish and that which is spiritual. And then it is a discerner of the thoughts and the intents of the hearts. Now, I'm going to trust in the finished work of Jesus, or I'm going to trust in my own works and my own efforts to finish this work of redemption in me and perfection. Now, if I'm trusting in my own works, I can't rest because I'm not certain of my own works, of what motive they really are. Some things that we do that apparently on the outward side have a very marvelous appearance. It looks so good. If our hearts were honestly examined, the reason why I did those things was in order that I might look good. And so I made sure that everybody was watching when I did it. You know, I started whistling Jesus Loves Me real loud so everyone would turn, and then I did my little thing, and they said, oh my, isn't that marvelous? So the motivation behind it is often wrong. The motivation behind my works is so often wrong. Take heed, Jesus said, that you do not your righteousness before men to be seen of men. God help us, that so often is so. Behind my righteous acts is that desire to be seen of men, that I might be known by men as a righteous person. Now be careful of that, Jesus said. Take heed that this doesn't happen to you. For we are told that one day we are all going to stand before the judgment seat of Christ to receive the things that we have done while in our bodies, whether they be good or evil. And that our works are going to be judged of what manner or sort they are. Now, the judgment for our works, when we stand before the Lord and our works are brought before Him, those works are going to be judged, but they're going to be judged as to not what I did or didn't do, but what motivated me to do it. And because that is the judgment, the motivation that prompted the work, a lot of those good things that we have done are going to be tossed out. My works will be judged by fire. If any of them remain, I will be rewarded for them. Now, as a child of God, I do work. And so many times people take these things of the New Testament, as Peter said, the writings of Paul, and they wrest them to their own destruction. As Paul points out that by works of righteousness shall no man be justified in the sight of God, and points out the necessity of resting in the finished work of Jesus, people say, well, then there's no sense of trying to do anything because after all, you know, it doesn't count anyhow, or it doesn't matter. Not so. I do many works, but the motive behind them is my love for Jesus Christ. I do not look to my works to make me righteous. I do not look to my works to make me accepted. I do not look to my works and point to my works when I come before God and say, Lord, I've done this and that and the other. My works are just the response of my own heart for all that God has done for me. I don't look for any credit for the work that I've done. It's just the natural response of my heart in understanding all that God has done for me. I want to do something for God. I long to do something for God. As David said in Psalm 116, what shall I render unto the Lord for all of his benefits unto me? And when I think that of all of these things that God has done for me, my spirit cries out, what can I give to God? Look how much God has given to me. Look how much God has done for me. What can I give to God to show my appreciation, my thankfulness for all of these benefits and blessings that God has bestowed upon my life? And just to show my appreciation and love, I get out and I do what I can just to show God I love him and I appreciate all he's done. But I don't then turn and say, well, God, look, you ought to love me because look what I've done for you. God, you ought to bless me because look what I've done for you. No, what I've done because God has blessed me. He's blessed me so much. I want to respond to him. Be careful that you don't try to put God in the respondent position. Let us all praise the Lord tonight because the Lord inhabits the praises of his people and we want to be blessed of God tonight. So let's all lift up our hands and praise the Lord so that God will bless us. You see, you initiate, let God respond. God will surely respond if you initiate. Not so. What kind of a real praise is that if I'm only praising with the selfish motive of getting blessed? Is that true praise unto God or is that just something selfish? I want a blessing, so I'm going to praise him. No, the true praise is that which rises spontaneously from my heart unto God when I realize how good he's been to me and his blessings upon me. Oh God, how could you? You're so good. I love you, Lord. I know that I don't deserve anything. I know that I do deserve something, but not these blessings. I deserve a swift kick. And yet look what God has done for me. Oh God, you're so good. I love you, Lord. And just that which rises from my heart in spontaneous response to God. God is the initiator. God so loved that he gave. Now I respond to that gift. God has blessed me. I respond to those blessings. And there is no work that I can offer to God that will cause God to respond to me. God is the initiator always. I am the responder. And yet, for so many years, I fasted in order that God might work in my life. You know, I want God to respond to me. And so my fasting was works. I haven't fasted for a long time. There may be a day when I'll go back to it again, but when I do, it'll be on an entirely different basis than what it was in my early years. For my motives were wrong. I read all of these books about fasting and how you can get God to really work. You know, all you have to do is fast. And they even had the thing all worked out. In 5 days, this will happen. In 10 days, this will happen. In 18 days. And man, the whole thing was all mapped out, you know. And so, you know, how much do you want? This is how long it takes. God is the initiator. Let's respond to his love. Now, my works are to be judged. And the word of God is the discerner of the thoughts and the intents of the heart. So what chance do I have? When my judgment will be the motivation behind the work, not the work itself. As they said to Jesus in that day, Lord, Lord, You know, open unto us. Have we not prophesied in thy name and cast out devils and done many mighty works? And Jesus said, I never knew you. Depart from me, ye workers of iniquity. Oh, yes, they did all of these things, but they did them in such a way that they brought glory and fame unto themselves. They merchandised the things of God. They enriched their own pockets. And yet they come to God in that day and try and say, Lord, you know, we healed the sick and we cast out devils and we did all of these marvelous things. Oh, yes, you did them for your own glory. You did them in such a way as you brought glory and wealth and all to yourself. Neither is there any creature that is not manifest in his sight, but all things are naked and open unto the eyes of him with whom we have to do. I mean, you're not going to hide anything from God. Your life is an open book to him. There is not one single thought that you have ever thought that he doesn't know. You can't hide from God. David said, you know my thoughts before I think them. Everything is open. Everything is naked before him. God knows everything I do, and he knows why I do it. That's why I don't want to depend upon my works. I want to depend upon the finished work of Jesus Christ. I'm glad that I can have my standing in his finished work, not my efforts or my works. When I was a little kid, the little neighbor boy and I were out in our little clubhouse, and we were putting flashlight batteries under our t-shirts, pretending we were girls. I was about 4 years old, I think. And my mother came out and caught me. And I said, how did you know I was doing that? And she said, I was ironing and the Lord told me. Man, all through my life I had that. I had a mother who was a godly woman who the Lord talked to her about me. He squealed on me all the way. I didn't get by with anything. And believe me, I came to the realization of that as I was growing up. I was afraid to do anything because I knew the Lord would tell my mom and I'd be in trouble. You don't hide anything from God. I came to that consciousness very, very early in life. You don't hide anything from God. How foolish to even try. Now let us consider the apostle and the high priest of our confession, Christ Jesus. Verse 14, seeing then that we have a great high priest that is passed into the heavens, Jesus, the Son of God, let us hold fast our confession. Seeing that we have this great high priest, not entered into the Holy of Holies, which was only a model of heaven, but has entered into heaven itself for us, this great high priest, let us hold fast to this new confession in Christ, that confession of Christ. For we have not a high priest which cannot be touched with the feelings of our weaknesses, but was in all points tempted like as we are, yet without sin. So we have in Christ a glorious high priest. He's passed into heaven for me to make intercession for me. But he is a sympathetic high priest because he understands my weakness, because he became a man and he experienced the temptations that man experiences. He knows my problems. He knows my weaknesses. And thus he can empathize with me. Oh, what a glorious high priest that we have. Let us therefore come boldly unto the throne of grace. How can I ever come boldly to the throne of grace except through Jesus Christ? Dare you come boldly to the throne of grace asking God to accept your works or to reward you for what you've done now? Lord, look what I've done for you this week. Now I'd like to receive my rewards today. No, I'll tell you, I can only come to God through Jesus Christ. I don't dare come to God on my own. But through him I come boldly, because my great high priest understands my weaknesses. He was tempted just like I am. That's why he is able to help me in my time of temptation. And so I come boldly to the throne of grace, not to the justice bar of God to receive the works rewards. I don't come to the paymaster to get my pay for the work I've done, but I come to the throne of grace that I might obtain mercy and find grace to help me in my time of need. And so I approach God on the basis of his grace and mercy towards me, not on the basis of my works and my deserving. And because I approach God on the basis of his goodness and his grace towards me, I can come boldly and I can always receive the help that I need. I can find grace to help me in the time of my need, because I'm coming on the basis of God's invitation to me as his child. Now, in our minds, because we hold in our minds this concept of rewards for goodness and for good works that we carry from childhood, if you're good today, you can have ice cream for dessert tonight. And so instilled in me from a child is this reward for goodness and punishment for badness. No ice cream for you tonight. You've been bad today. You know, and even Santa Claus makes out a list and checks it twice. And you're going to get a bundle of sticks because you've been naughty. And so it's hard for us to think in the terms of grace, but it's important that we come to God by virtue of his grace, not by virtue of our merit or our goodness or our works. Because if I come by virtue of my goodness, then most of the time I can't come. If I come by the virtue of God's grace, I can come anytime. If I come on the virtue of my deserving, then I'll get very little, because I don't deserve very much. But if I come on the basis of his grace, then hey, it's wide open. Everything, anything I might need, it's there, richly, freely bestowed upon me, because God loves me and he is a merciful, gracious, loving, compassionate God who knows my needs and my weaknesses and sympathizes and empathizes with me and for me. So how are you going to approach God? On the basis of your goodness, your efforts, your work? Or on the basis of the finished work of Jesus Christ? So, here I am, resting tonight, because I'm not resting in myself, in my righteousness, but I'm resting in his finished work for me. Here I come tonight, God, not on the basis of I've had a good week and everything's been flowing well, but I'm coming on the basis that you love me and you've invited me to come to receive of your grace through Jesus. And I just believe you, Lord, to help me, though I don't deserve it. to bless me, though I'm really not worthy of it. But just because you are a God of love and a God who is so gracious and merciful, Lord, bless me now. And I believe and trust God to bless me. And so he does. Because the blessings are always predicated upon the faith and believing him to do so. The lack of blessing does not come from the lack of your devotions, but your lack of faith. Now that's hard for us to grasp, isn't it? Oh, I haven't, you know, been faithful in my devotions this week. I really shouldn't ask God to help me. I really failed him again. No, I know there's no use asking him because I know he won't help me because, boy, I just did such a miserable thing this week, you know, and I just know that. Dare not ask him for anything. I know he won't do it, and I just know. And you know what? He won't. If you have that attitude, if you don't believe him to. See, the lack of blessing, though, isn't the lack of devotions. It's the lack of faith. Believing God to do it. Now, many times my failures get in the way of my faith because I am looking to my works rather than to his finished work. But if God can help us to grasp this concept, then your life is going to rest. And God is going to bless you. And as the result of those blessings of God, you're going to be responding to God in continual praise and thanksgiving and awe and wonder at all that God has done for you. He is so great and so merciful and so marvelous that you're just going to be constantly rejoicing and praising him. Oh, God, you're so good. I love you. You're so marvelous to me. God will continue to bless and bless and bless and bring you into that rest that he has for his people.
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1: 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I'm Bob Shaw. 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The pastors take your questions about the Bible, the Christian faith, life, relationships, and more, and answer from a biblical perspective. 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Listen today from 3 to 4 and ask your question. Most people have opinions about government. Oh boy, do they. 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
1: Here's your news on K-Wave. Former Attorney General Pam Bondi testified before a House committee about the release of the Jeffrey Epstein files. Democrats on the committee said Bondi blamed Acting Attorney General Todd Blanche for problems and redaction errors in the file release and refused to answer questions about President Trump. Bondi later disputed those claims, saying her testimony praised Blanche and denying that she blamed him. She also noted that Trump had banned Epstein from Mar-a-Lago years before Epstein's crimes became public. And more than 600 voting centers are now open across L.A. County ahead of Tuesday's primary election. Voters are casting ballots in key races, including governor and Los Angeles mayor. Any registered LA County voter can vote at any vote center, and people who miss the registration deadline can still register and vote at a vote center. Turnout has been low so far, with only about 13% of California's registered voters returning ballots as of Sunday. Vote centers are open through Election Day, and mail ballots must be postmarked by Tuesday and received by June 9th to be counted. That's the news, and you're up to date. K-Wave weather, got some clouds in the morning and then sunshine by the afternoon, or it could be late morning. A high of 78 in L.A. and Orange counties, 86 in the valleys in Inland Empire, 71 at the beaches. Right now, 61 in Mission Viejo, 64 in Newport Beach, 66 in Lancaster, and 64 at K-Wave. 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

0: Welcome to Searchlight, a survey through Scripture with Pastor John Corson. It is our desire to bring you a systematic study of the entire Bible, chapter by chapter, book by book. Here on Searchlight, we are studying through the book of Romans, and we are now in a very practical section in chapter 13. As we saw in our prior program, God has established government, and we also learned that all those who are in authority are there because God allows it. Our job is to simply obey them. As we join our teaching today, we are touching on some subjects of government that can be a bit controversial. Let's now join Pastor John for the continuation of our teaching and see the Lord's heart in these matters.
1: It's amazing. There's a mystery. It's thought-provoking. It's stimulating for me to chew on and think through that is the singular governmental provision that God says, here's the way the whole thing works. He doesn't talk about capitalism versus socialism. He doesn't talk about the parliamentary system versus republicanism. He says, in government, here's the one thing, Noah. The one thing I want you to know is this. The one thing you must do, Noah, is there must be the taking of life from those who snuff out life murderously. Interesting. So Paul says here, back in 13, he says, look, if you're doing good, you won't be afraid of or uptight with these ministers of God, these officers. But if you do evil, they are ministers of God to execute revenge, verse 4 says. Wrath will come from their hand as a minister of God for society. When that breaks down, when the officers no longer feel though as though there truly is a deterrent that is backed up by the judicial system, frustration grows in the ranks of the law enforcement officials as well. When they bust guys in crime and see them out on the street again, not dealt with, it causes a whole breakdown in the entire system. So, wherefore, verse 5, ye must needs be subject, not only for wrath, but also for your conscience sake. Not just because you'll get busted. Be in submission to the laws, to the authorities, to the political powers that be. Not just because you'll get busted, not just for the sake of wrath, but also for conscience. That you'll just have a good conscience as you go through your day. The matter is not centering on how can I not get caught? What black box? Just because you'll get busted. Be in submission to the laws, to the authorities, to the political powers that be, not just because you'll get busted, not just for the sake of wrath, but also for conscience. That you'll just have a good conscience as you go through your day. The matter is not centering on how can I not get caught? What black box can I purchase and

black box, my radar scanning device. No, Paul says, that's not the issue. Not just because you're going to get busted, but conscience. That you'll be able to sleep well at night. A godly person, a law-abiding citizen. It's true, a clean conscience makes a soft pillow. And ask Jacob, who was a scoundrel. And there, of course, at Padanaram, what did he use to sleep on? Rocks. Now, not just as it relates to keeping the law, but let's get a little bit more practical concerning the IRS. For this cause, pay tribute, verse 6, taxes also, for they are God's ministers. What? You gotta be kidding. The IRS agent is a minister of God? Yes. Why, we don't even think it's legal. We're not paying our taxes. We're part of the God's gun and gold movement. My goodness. For this cause, pay tribute also. But the money's going for all kinds of ungodly stuff. Oh, like this money being sent to Caesar Nero was going to establish Christian schools and hospitals. It's not what was happening here, folks. The money was used for circuses and debaucheries and every kind of evil that's beyond our imagination, really. And Paul says, pay the taxes. You pay them. You pay the tribute, for they are God's ministers. But they're evil. God has put them in that position for his reason. They tried to get Jesus caught up in a tax controversy, didn't they? Should we pay taxes to Caesar or not? Well, give me a coin. He didn't even have a coin on him. Who has a coin I could use here? And so they gave him a coin. Whose image is on it? Caesar. Then give it to Caesar. Pay the taxes. The implication being, but whose image are you in? God's image. Then give yourself to God. And I still believe, at least for me, that's got to be my priority. Let Caesar take care of Caesar. We are made in the image of God, adopted by the sovereign grace of God. We're going to spend eternity ruling and reigning with the Son of God. Be about that. Let Caesar have it. Let him do whatever. But we're about a whole different center, you see. So pay taxes. They are God's ministers attending continually, and they do attend continually. Did you know the IRS has a conscience fund? They get somewhere between $50 and $100 million annually that's sent into the IRS from people that feel bad about cheating on their taxes in years past. One note that I read, kind of interesting, true, it said, "Dear sirs," addressed to the IRS, "enclosed is $175 that I owed from taxes 10 years ago. And then it said sincerely and signed the name. And then it said, P.S., if my conscience is still bothering me, I'll send the rest." Great. "Render therefore to all their dues, tribute to whom tribute is due, custom to whom custom is due." Interesting, this is true. This is not a stretch here at all. Tribute and custom are different. One speaks of that which you paid annually, comparable to our income tax. The other speaks of that which was paid upon purchases, which speaks of sales tax. So they were involved in the same kind of taxation situation that a lot of us are, that we are in this country. Pay it all, man. Pay tribute to whom tribute is due, custom to whom custom is due.
Fear to whom fear is due, and honor to whom honor.

0: is due. In other words, revenue, reverence, respect, pay it. Just let it go. Just give what is owed. Then he says, owe no man anything but love one another. Now, what does that mean? Owe no man anything. You must look at it, I believe, in the context. In talking about paying your taxes, pay up. Owe no man anything. Now, I think you can take it beyond that, but I question the teaching which a lot of people have built around this verse, saying that you should never have a bank loan. And there are those that say that. I have a huge question mark, but I wouldn't argue the point, but I question it. You know why? Because in Matthew 25 and in Luke 19, when Jesus himself was talking about both the talents and the pounds, remember the guy that buried his talent and buried his pound? He said, you should have put it in the bank and got interest on it. That's what you should, at least you should have done that. At least if you weren't going to go out and aggressively invest it, you could have at least put it in the bank and received usury, is the word that Jesus used. Now, that leads me to believe that Jesus was not condemning banking, but rather condoning. And he used that, at least you should use the banking system, you see. Now, what is the whole banking system built upon? Loaning. So I do personally disagree with those that say, oh, no man anything, therefore you should never have a mortgage or a car payment or get a loan of any sort. I don't think that's what's being said in context at all. It's in the context of taxes and tributes, what you owe the government. Make sure that you don't hold back, rip off, fail to reveal, fudge, hide, justify little trippy deals to keep them from getting what they're supposed to. That's the context here, you see. Owe no man anything. Now, if you wish to carry that over, and if you say, well, I think it means don't get a loan at all, that's great. That's a personal conviction that you're welcome to, and there's wisdom, I'm sure, in that kind of conviction. A lot of us need a radical case of plastic surgery, the cutting off of our credit cards. And if you're one who says, man, I'm cutting up the credit cards, plastic surgery, good for you. Our whole culture is caught up in this debt factor. Buying things we don't need with money we don't have to impress people we don't like. It's all sort of crazy. So if you say, well, I take this to mean no loans whatsoever, that's fine. I wouldn't argue the point, but I do believe as you look at it in the context, it's strictly and especially talking about, hey, pay up. Pay what you owe the government. Owe no man anything but love one another, for he that loveth another hath fulfilled the law. Don't hold back that which you owe. Love, though, that's the real key, is to love. Because you see, at this point, if I'm saying, okay, I got to obey these laws and pay those taxes and submit to those in authority in D.C., I can find myself becoming small and bitter and cynical and cantankerous and confrontational and argumentative. I can just feel myself shrink spiritually. If we get all caught up in these things, as spiritual leaders, as parishioners, as sisters and brothers, it can indeed have a shrinking effect on who you are in the Lord and your joy and your perspective on life and your freedom. It can just start to really eat at you. So in this whole context of government and taxes and policemen and everything else, he's saying, now look, love. This is the key. For this thou shalt not commit adultery, not kill, not steal, not bear false witness, not covet. And if there be any other commandment, it is briefly comprehended in this saying, namely, thou shalt love thy neighbor as thyself. All of the laws that God has given, 613 according to the rabbis who enumerate such things, all the law is summed up in a singular word, just love. Love. Don't murder people in authority. Well, I'd never do that verbally. Don't covet, don't bear false witness, don't be cantankerous, don't. All of that, Paul says to me, that should not be what you're about, John. You're to be about love. But they need to be judged. Vengeance is mine, saith the Lord. I know what I'm doing. Let me be the Lord, John. You get to be a minister of reconciliation, a carrier of the good news, telling people what I've done for them and what lies ahead in heaven. The plan of the ages, the unfolding of the kingdom. You get to, and I'll tell you what, you love people and let me judge. Okay, that's a good deal. And that's why this word love is inserted in this text as he talks about authority and government and taxation and powers that be. Love worketh no ill to his neighbor. Love is the fulfilling of the law. That's where it all is. That's how it all really is summed up. You say, well, listen, if this is the flow of what Paul is saying, if we allow the powers to be in that position and don't overthrow the government or take matters into our own hands or hold back the taxes or whatever it might be that our temptation would be. Well, then the whole thing's going to crumble, you would say. Our country's going to unravel. Our society's going to go to pot. Well, know the time. And now it is high time to awake out of the sleep. Wake up. Wake up. Wake up to what? Political mobilization? No. He says, wake up out of your sleep. Your salvation is nearer than when you first believed. What salvation is he talking about? The coming of Jesus Christ. Wake up. Smell the coffee. Your salvation is nearer than when you first believed. Well, I've been hearing about the rapture for 15 years now. Hasn't happened yet. It's nearer today than it was yesterday. That I guarantee you. Your salvation is nearer. By the way, would you, who are inclined towards theology, make a note of this verse? Because salvation unfolds progressively. Oh, we're born again. Our sins are forgiven when we open up our heart to Jesus Christ. But it's in our hearts. The kingdom of God is internal, not meat nor drink, but righteousness, peace, and joy. And yet there are aspects when Jesus comes back in which there will be external righteousness. There will be equity and justice and prosperity and healing, and things will be right, but not until that time. That's what he means by your salvation is nearer. What salvation? Seeing things set right, seeing all hurts and sicknesses and problems healed and solved and salved. It's closer now. Wake up, he says. Your salvation is nearer than when you first believed. You know, I read something fascinating yesterday. It was in one of those in-flight magazines. Some guy figured out they were talking about things that happen when you turn 40. And this particular fellow said, when you turn 40, you have 500 days left to live your normal lifespan. If you subtract the time that you spend sleeping, eating, tying shoes, you know, those necessary functions that you have to do. You subtract all of the necessary functions that you have to do. For example, you've got to get dressed before you go outside, hopefully. So, you know, you all the necessary functions you subtract, and when you turn 40, you have 500 days of free time left. That's all. That's it. You have, what is that, a year and a half? A year and a half of discretionary time. How many of you are 40 or older? Raise your hands. Yeah, see, well, 500 days. And that's what Paul is saying. Wake up, man. Realize this. When you're talking about government and taxes and all this stuff, understand the big picture. Never lose sight of the fact that your salvation, the coming kingdom, is nearer than when you first believed. Life is short, shorter than you think. Really? Wake up. The night is far spent, verse 12. Oh, we live in such dark days. Yeah, we do. The night is far spent, though. We're in dark days and we're headed towards the sunrise, that is the coming of the risen sun. The night is far spent. The day is at hand. Hey, don't you understand? You can begin to see it on the prophetic landscape. The sun is coming. The night is spent. The day is at hand. Therefore, in light of that, cast off the works of darkness and put on the armor of light. Let us walk honestly. What's he talking about? Taxes, obeying the laws, submitting to authority. In light of that, let's walk honestly. Not in rioting, not in drunkenness, not in chambering or wantonness, not in strife or in envying. In light of the fact that the day is dawning, the kingdom is coming, what should you do? He says, first of all, wake up. Secondly, dress up. Put off the works of darkness and put on the armor of light. Clean up. Put away drunkenness and rioting and chambering and wantonness, all that stuff, which is just, you know, polluting, defiling. I like this. Wake up, dress up, clean up. And then grow up, put on the Lord Jesus Christ, make no provision for the flesh to fulfill the lust thereof. Grow up. What do you mean? Don't make any provision to fulfill the lust of the flesh. If you have a struggle with alcohol, don't say, well, I'm going to go into the restaurant and take the table closest to the bar. I'm not going to drink. I'm just going to kind of take that table closest to the bar. You're making a provision for the flesh. You're going to get sucked back in. You're going to go down. Grow up. Well, I like this table because, you see, it's the table where I can watch the sports on TV that's in the bar. I'm not actually there in the bar, but I can watch the game. Grow up. You're kidding yourself and you're making a provision for the flesh, whatever it might be. Oh, yes, well, I know the entertainment is racy, but you see, I like to be informed culturally. Grow up. That's not why you're there, is to be informed culturally. So in light of these things, man, grow up, clean up, dress up, wake up. Hey, take hope. The day of his coming is nearer than when you first believed, and we are soon going to be out of here, truly.
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3: 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I'm Bob Shaw, and some mornings, like a Monday, you need more than caffeine and a schedule reminder. 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
4: Hello, Bob. Good morning, and good morning to our K-Wave family. I want to share a quick devotion from 2 Samuel chapter 9 and verse 13, where it reads, "So Mephibosheth dwelt in Jerusalem, for he ate continually at the king's table, and he was lame on both feet." And the story of Mephibosheth is a beautiful story of grace and belonging, even in spite of being broken. Mephibosheth, he was a son to Jonathan, grandson to Saul, and David had made an early covenant with Jonathan, saying that whoever belongs to your house, to your family, I will show them kindness. And Mephibosheth, at the age of 5, he was dropped by his nurse. And after being dropped, the Bible says he was lame on both his feet, had no ability to walk, ends up in a place called Lodabar. And Lodabar means to be barren, to be empty. And it was there in Lodabar where Mephibosheth was experiencing life to where it pretty much just broke him mentally, emotionally, and just spiritually. But one day David said, "I'm going to show kindness to someone, anyone in the house of Saul." And David's servant said, "Well, there is a man by the name of Mephibosheth." And David said, "Go get him." And he sent for him. And those who went and got Mephibosheth picked him up from the place called Lodabar, brought him to the palace, and David restored to Mephibosheth all the land that belonged to his grandfather Saul. And also Mephibosheth, David invited him to eat continually at his table. And when I look at this story, I can see God's grace operating in the life of Mephibosheth through David and even through all of us who are listening. Please know that even when we are in our Lodabar, the Lord knows where we are, and he will come get us. He will grab us out of our brokenness mentally, our brokenness spiritually, our brokenness physically. The Lord will come and get us, show kindness to us. The Lord is so good. He'll restore peace and joy and life in every single area of our life. And remember not to allow your past to define your future or your brokenness to keep you from belonging to the Lord. He ate continually at the table, and at that table, no one saw his brokenness, because you'd have to look under the table to see his lameness. Please know that at the table, we are all the same. We are all equal. We are all one in the Lord. Let's pray. Lord, thank you for this great Monday that you have woke us up to be able to experience you and your greatness and goodness. I'm praying for all of us who have experienced brokenness and who will experience brokenness, just to know that God, you are there. You see us. You know where we are. And you will come get us. You will grab us and pull us into intimacy with yourself. Thank you for every blessing. Thank you for every grace. Thank you for every strength that you have put in our life. And help us to remember, even though we experience brokenness, we still belong. In your name, Jesus. Amen.
3: Amen. Thank you, Pastor. Now we're going to keep going on Facebook and YouTube with part two of Come Together Live. We're going to spend a little more time discussing this brokenness and continuing the conversation together. When you feel broken and alone, God is still with you. And here on K-Wave, Pastor Greg Laurie helps us strengthen our faith for those seasons when our passion has faded and our spiritual tank has run dry. It's in those moments that we realize how much we need a good, strong spiritual foundation. It's coming up next on A New Beginning.
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8: How do you have an unshakable faith? 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

0: The time to buy a fire extinguisher is before a fire starts. The right time to put on your seatbelt when you first get in, before the car accident. The time to prepare for a crisis when things in your life seem just fine. Today on A New Beginning, Pastor Greg Laurie helps us strengthen our faith for those seasons when our passion has faded and our spiritual tank has run dry. It's in those moments we realize how much we need a good, strong spiritual foundation.
1: Have you ever had your faith shaken? Sometimes, especially when we're young in the faith, we doubt our salvation. We question if we're really saved, but we need to remember that God completes what he starts. He is described in the Bible as the author and the finisher of your faith. God's gift to you, salvation, is from God to you from beginning to end. You didn't earn it, therefore you can't lose it. It's not based on how you feel, it's based on what Jesus did. You might feel weak, but God is strong. Maybe you feel shaken, but you don't ever stay in that state. And that is why we're looking at 1st, 2nd, and 3rd John together. Why was this epistle written, 1st John in particular? John gives the answer when he says in 1st John 5:13, I've written this to you who believe in the name of the Son of God, that you may know that you have eternal life. I wrote this so you will know that you have eternal life. Now, 1 John can be divided into three sections. And they are God is light, God is love, and God is life. First, God is light. 1 John 1 says, this is the message we heard from him and declare to you that God is light, and in him there is no darkness at all. Secondly, God is love. 1 John 2 whoever does not love does not know God because God is love. And finally, God is life. 1 John chapter 5, he that has a son has life. He who does not have the Son of God does not have life. All right, so let's dig in. 1 John chapter 1. I'm reading from the New Living Translation. We proclaim to you the one who existed from the beginning, whom we heard and we have seen. We saw him with our own eyes and touched him with our own hands. He is the word of life. This one who is life itself was revealed to us, and we have seen him. And now we testify and proclaim to you that he is the one who is eternal life. He was with the Father, and then he was revealed to us. We proclaim to you what we ourselves have actually seen and heard, that you may have fellowship with us. And our fellowship is with the Father and with his Son, Jesus Christ. We are writing these things so you may fully share our joy. We'll stop there. Here are the apostles now talking about the fact that they spent time with the Son of God. They saw him, they heard him, they touched him. They spent 3 years plus walking and talking with the incarnate Son of God walking among us. They saw with their own eyes Jesus smile, laugh, had meals with him. They saw him weep. They saw him teach. They saw him pray. They even heard him sing. Did you know Jesus sang? In the upper room, we read that they sang a hymn together. You know, sometimes we may meet a famous person. Maybe it's an actor or a musician, and we say, oh, I really want to meet them. And we're a little underwhelmed. But here is Jesus, and they could look at him. They could grab him by the arm. They could hear his words. So how do you have an unshakable faith? That's the key. You need to look to Jesus. Look to Jesus, and that's something we all can do. That's not merely a privilege of these first century believers. It's a privilege for us as well. Let's say you're facing a health crisis. It's knocked the wind out of you. Your recovery is not happening as quickly as you would hope. Well, first of all, look to Jesus. Remember the story of the woman who had the medical condition? And she reasoned, if I can touch the hem of his garment, I will be healed. And that's exactly what she did. Call out to the Lord and ask for his healing touch. The Bible says you have not because you ask not. And the Bible even says, if there's any sick among you, call for the elders of the church who will pray for you and anoint you with oil, and the effectual, fervent prayer of a righteous man will accomplish much. And I can't tell you how many times that the pastors here and elders have prayed for people, and we've seen amazing things happen. We've seen miracles take place. So do pray. You say, but Greg, what about when God doesn't heal? Well, first I would pray for the healing. And if he doesn't heal, you'll know this for sure. He'll be with you in your time of suffering. He'll be with you in your time of sickness. The great apostle Paul, whom God used to bring healing in the lives of others, had his own physical infirmity, and he described as his thorn in the flesh. We don't know what it was, but we know that on three separate occasions, he asked the Lord to remove it. And God's response was, my grace is sufficient for you, and my power shows itself stronger in your times of weakness. So at the very least, the Lord will be with you. Maybe someone you looked up to spiritually let you down. I'm sorry that happened to you. But remember, Jesus has not let you down, and Jesus will not let you down, ever. So look to him. Put your eyes on Jesus Christ. As the author of Hebrews says, look to Jesus, the author and finisher of your faith.
0: Pastor Greg Laurie will have the second half of his message in just a moment.
1: You know, I've heard people describe a trip to Israel as seeing the Bible actually come to life. Hey, everybody, Greg Laurie. And I've been to Israel many times, and I've led a lot of tours, and I have to say that's absolutely true. Listen, when you're walking on the same stones that Jesus himself walked on, well, that's something that's enriching to your faith. It's not just a travel experience. It actually energizes and enhances your study of the Bible. Think of it this way. It's a vacation with a purpose. And we're going to be taking a tour of Israel April 6 to 15, 2027. 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
0: 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Well, we're learning how to have an unshakable faith. Pastor Greg is pointing out how essential it is to keep our eyes on Christ.
1: Corrie ten Boom, a remarkable woman who suffered in a concentration camp during World War II because her family and her hid Jewish people in their home from the Nazis and shared the gospel with them as well, made this statement, and I quote, look within and be depressed. Look without and be distressed. Look at Jesus and be at rest. And here's the thing. This is what John is really saying. You can have this relationship with God too. He's not saying, hey man, too bad you didn't live 2,000 years ago. We were there, you weren't. Instead, he's saying, no, this is for you as well. Look at 1 John 1:3. We proclaim to you what we ourselves have actually seen and heard, so that you may have fellowship with us, and our fellowship is with the Father and with the Son, Jesus Christ. We're writing these things so you may fully share our joy. We want you to have the same joy that we have had and that we have experienced. And so this is the thing he's bringing to our attention. But there's something that keeps that joy out of our life, and it's unconfessed sin. Go back to 1 John, look at verse 5. This is the message we heard from Jesus and now declare to you. God is light, and in him there is no darkness at all. So we're lying if we say we have fellowship with God and we go on living in spiritual darkness, and we're not practicing the truth. But if we're living in the light, as God is in the light, then we have fellowship with each other, and the blood of Jesus Christ cleanses us from all sin. God wants us to live in the light. And in the Bible, light is a picture, a metaphor for walking closely with God. Darkness is a picture or metaphor for walking in sin. It's a lot easier to find things when the lights are on. You know, I always wake up before my wife does, and I'll be stumbling around looking for my clothes, and I walk out going, oh, wait, I put my wife's shirt on. I knew it was tight. But, you know, so you turn the light on. Oh, there it is. You can find things, right? So everything's different when you turn the light on. And the Bible uses this picture for our relationship with the Lord. In Ephesians 5, it says, you were formerly darkness, but now you're light in the Lord. So walk as children of the light. For the Christian who is living in light, he will not be living in sin. Real faith is proven by obedience. You're either in the light or you're not in the light. And so when you're in the light, it means that you will be honest. God is not looking for perfection. He's looking for transparency. So he shines the light in our life to expose our sin so we will turn from it and find his forgiveness. A great example of this is David, the man after God's own heart. Now, how could a man who committed adultery and also be responsible for effectively bringing about the death of another man, that would be Uriah, the husband of Bathsheba, be called a man after God's own heart? I'll tell you how. When he was confronted with this sin, he came clean, he admitted it, and God forgave him. Contrast him to King Saul, the first king of Israel, who was rejected from ruling on the throne. Saul would justify his sin. He would excuse his sin. He would lie about his sin. David, in contrast, admitted it. When David was confronted by Nathan the prophet, basically said, you know, your sin has found you out. David said, I have sinned against God. That is why he was a man after God's own heart, because he admitted it and turned from it when confronted with it. Listen, when you fall into sin, you have no one to blame but yourself. James 1:14 says, each person is tempted when they're dragged away by their own evil desires, and they sin, and then sin, when it's full grown, gives birth to death. Years ago, when Jonathan was just a little boy, he had a video game, and I told him, you know, turn it off and go to bed. So I was walking by his room, and I noticed light coming out from beneath the door. So I opened the door, and under the covers, there's little Jonathan still playing with this video game. I said, Jonathan, I told you to turn that off. And he looked up at me and said, Dad, I couldn't resist myself. It was so cute. I just said, oh, whatever, turn it off. You know, it's just, but that was actually theologically correct. I couldn't resist myself. We like to say the devil made me do it. The devil didn't make you do anything. A man sins when he's drawn away by his own desires, the Bible says. So we are responsible. You say, well, the temptation was too strong. It was irresistible. That's not true. Nothing is irresistible. You can resist it. The Bible says, resist the devil and he will flee from you. But first it says, submit to God. So first I submit to God, then I resist the devil. 1 Corinthians 10:13 says, there's no temptation that you're going to face that is not common to everybody else. But God, who is faithful, will not allow you to be tempted above your capacity to resist, but will with temptation make a way of escape that you may be able to bear it. Bottom line, there's always an exit sign. You just need to look for it. But see, we excuse it. We don't take responsibility and say, well, I'm only human. Yeah, that's true. You're only human. But you're also, if you're a Christian, a spirit-filled child of God. And the Bible says you can walk in the spirit and not fulfill the lust of the flesh. Listen to this. Sin takes you further than you want to go. It keeps you longer than you want to stay and costs you more than you want to pay. That's why we need to avoid it. So God shines his light in your life, not to shame you, but to heal you. Verse 7, the blood of Jesus Christ cleanses us from all sin. By the way, the Greek tense for cleanse here means continuous cleansing. He's still cleansing because we're still sinning. See, you don't need to say, well, you know, I got saved 10 years ago at a Harvest Crusade and he forgave my sin. Yeah, that's 10 years ago. But then there's today and there'll be tomorrow. Well, I don't really sin that much. Oh, yes, you do. The Bible says, if you say you have no sin, you deceive yourself and the truth is not in you. We sin all the time. We need constant cleansing. But the promise is The blood of Jesus Christ will cleanse us from all sin. And the way to be forgiven of your sin is to confess it. To confess it. Look at 1 John 1:8. If we claim we have no sin, we're only fooling ourselves and we're not living in the truth. But if we confess our sin, He's faithful and just to forgive us our sin and cleanse us from all unrighteousness. What a promise that is. It's time to stop making excuses and start making confession.

0: Such important truth today from Pastor Greg Laurie from his message called Unshakable When Faith Feels Fragile. And there's more to come from this study here on A New Beginning. But it's a good time to consider whether you've ever followed through on what Pastor Greg just suggested. If we confess our sins, Jesus is faithful and just to forgive our sins. Pastor Greg, maybe somebody would like to do that right now. What would you say to them?
1: I would say that God is just a prayer away. You know, it doesn't take years to become a Christian. It doesn't take months. Frankly, it doesn't even take hours. It can happen so quickly. It just starts with you saying to God, I know I'm a sinner. I know that you love me. I know that you sent Jesus to die on the cross for my sin and pay for those sins and then to rise again from the dead. And I want him to come into my life. So here's my question to you. Have you done that yet? Because Jesus, who did die on that cross and rose again from the dead 3 days later, is alive and standing at the door of your life right now. And he's knocking and he's saying, if you'll hear my voice and open the door, I will come in. Why don't you just stop whatever it is you're doing and pray this prayer with me? Say, Lord Jesus, I know that I am a sinner, but I know that you are the Savior who died on the cross for my sin and rose again from the dead. I'm sorry for my sin, and I turn from it now, and I choose to follow you from this moment forward. I ask all of this in Jesus' name. Amen. Listen. If you just prayed that prayer, the Bible promises that God has heard your prayer and has answered that prayer. The Bible says that we will confess our sin. He's faithful and just to forgive us our sin and cleanse us from all unrighteousness. So, God bless you. You've made the right decision. The decision to follow Jesus Christ.
0: Yeah, that's right. 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You know, Pastor Greg, high school yearbooks will vote so-and-so as most likely to succeed or most likely to be famous or what have you. Mm-hmm. I'm thinking your yearbook never voted you most likely to preach the gospel to millions of people. Yours is an unlikely success story, but the Bible is full of unlikely success stories, isn't it?
1: It really is. You know, it's been said that if you see a turtle on a fence post, you know he didn't get there by himself. And I can tell you that it's a miracle that I came to Christ because I didn't go through the traditional route of becoming a believer. And by that, I mean someone didn't sit down and share the gospel with me. Many people listening may know my story, but in case you don't, what happened was I was walking across my high school campus at the age of 17. I was going downhill fast. I was using drugs. I was making bad decisions. And I happened upon a group of Christians that we very unaffectionately called the Jesus Freaks. And I sat down out of curiosity to see why they would believe the things they believed. Why would they carry their Bibles around at school? Why would they talk about God as though he were their next door neighbor? Could they really have a relationship with him? Well, as I watched them, I quickly dismissed what they were saying as mythology. I thought, these people are making this up. It can't be true. But the problem with that narrative was I knew a couple of them. I used to party with them, and I knew their life had been changed, so I couldn't dismiss them all as crazy people. And then a guy got up to speak. His name was Lonnie Frisbee. He was an evangelist from Calvary Chapel of Costa Mesa. And I don't remember most of what he said, but there was one statement that resonated with me. He said, Jesus said, you're either for me or against me. I looked at the Jesus freaks. They were obviously for him. I looked at myself. I wasn't one of them. Did that mean I was against God? I didn't want to be against God. I believed Jesus was out there somewhere, but I didn't know that I could come into a relationship with him. And then Lonnie said, if you want to accept Christ into your life, get up and walk forward and pray right here. I mean, this is lunchtime at high school on the front lawn of my high school campus. Walking forward like that was an insane concept. If I did that, someone might see me. But before I knew it, I was up there. I was praying. That was the day that Christ came into my life. I think it was a miracle. No one told me about Jesus, but the Lord sought me out and he called me. And I heard the gospel and I believed. And you know what? There's so many people like me out there waiting for someone to talk to them. Well, anyway, my whole story is contained in a book that we are offering to you right now, simply called Jesus Revolution. It was written by an outstanding author named Ellen Vaughn. Now, this is not actually written by me, but she wrote it with me. I told her the story of my life, the story of the life of Pastor Chuck Smith and Lonnie Frisbee. We talked about the Jesus movement back in the late 60s, early 70s. There's a lot of history about what was going on in American culture at that time to help you understand it better. And it is a beautifully written book, I might say, that you are going to enjoy. So if you saw the movie, you really need to read this book, because actually, there's a lot there in the book that is not in the movie. It tells the story of my wife, Kathy. There's so much in this book that tells the story effectively of the last great spiritual awakening in America. And we want to offer it to our listeners for their gift of any size. And for our friends that are extra generous, we're going to offer something extra. We're going to offer the DVD of the Jesus Revolution film, which was a very successful film in theaters all around the world and is still on streaming platforms right now. But we're going to send you your own copy of the Jesus Revolution film if you could be extra generous in supporting our ministry. So get your copy of the Jesus Revolution book and the Jesus Revolution movie on DVD.
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2: 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Happy Monday. 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I'm Bob Shaw. 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The third annual Summer Bash concert is coming to The Rock in Anaheim June 19th. Not only that, but many other things for the summer. You won't be bored, put it that way. So make sure you go to the events page at kwave.com so you don't miss anything, all right? And Alistair Begg spends some time in John 10 as Jesus describes the relationship between a shepherd and his flock. It's a picture of trust and recognition and knowing where real security comes from. Coming up on Truth for Life.
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2: Here's your news on K-Wave. A Washington State therapist is asking a federal court to reopen his case so he can counsel minors who want help working through gender identity questions and becoming comfortable with their own biological sex. The therapist, Brian Tingley, is challenging a 2018 state law that bans conversion therapy for minors. The law prohibits counseling that seeks to change a person's sexual orientation or gender identity. Supporters of the law say conversion therapy is harmful and doesn't work. Critics argue the law prevents counselors, including Christian counselors, from discussing biblical beliefs and helping young people who want to address unwanted feelings or same-sex attractions. And community leaders, residents, and artists gathered in Altadena for the unveiling of what organizers call the town's largest mural. The mural is a tribute to the history of Mount Lowe and the railroads that once carried visitors into the San Gabriel Mountains. From rails to trails, Echo Mountain was created by Altadena-based muralist Austin Scott with contributions from more than 80 volunteers. It's located along the Altadena Crest Trail. I got to check that out. That's the news, and you're up to date. K-Wave weather still cloudy this morning, but sunshine should peak out by the afternoon, I hope. A high of 78 in L.A. and Orange counties, 86 in the valleys and Inland Empire, 71 at the beaches. Right now, Santa Ana, 65, Doheny Beach, 64, 65 in Glendale, and 65 at K-Wave. 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

0: When you were a child, I'm sure you could recognize your mom or your dad's voice, even from across a crowded room. I know that was true for me. Wherever I was, I could single out those two voices. Today on Truth for Life, we'll learn why believers can similarly recognize Jesus' voice. Alistair Begg is teaching from the opening verses in John chapter 10.
1: What in the world is Jesus saying here? For judgment I came into the world, but I didn't come as a judge. Well, it's straightforward, I think. He says, my coming inevitably creates division. My words create a distinction that is obvious already in the response of the Pharisees. We are the disciples of Moses. You are his disciple. Their judgment is that Jesus is not what he claims to be. And the judgment of the man is that clearly, whoever he has the power to change. Jesus, by his word and by his works, exposes the hearts of these religious leaders. These are the ones who are looking for the one who is to come, and he stands before them, and they reject him. And it's not a matter of speculation. It's a matter of eternal significance. At the end of chapter 9, he says to them, you know, if you were blind, if you didn't even have the Old Testament, if you were just completely blind, you wouldn't be guiltless, but you wouldn't be as guilty as you are now, because you are the beneficiaries of all these things. Think of what Paul says in Romans chapter 2. And he says, but now that you say, we see, and you don't actually see, your guilt remains. Your guilt remains. Now, you can't pause here, but let's just acknowledge that there's a lot of talk about guilt. That people say, well, you shouldn't have any guilt. Psychiatrists are dealing with guilt all the time. Mental health, guilt is the problem, guilt is the issue, and so on. There are all kinds of notion concerning that. But the real guilt, which every single person on the face of the earth faces, is that we are guilty before God, that we have offended against God, that by our lives and our lips and so on, we've decided that we will deal without him. We're alienated. We're under condemnation. We face his wrath. We're guilty. And he says your guilt remains. Unless, of course, you would understand who came in order to deal with your guilt. The shepherd, that by our lives and our lips and so on, we've decided that we will deal without him. We're alienated. We're under condemnation. We face his wrath. We're guilty. And he says your guilt remains. Unless, of course, you would understand who came in order to deal with your guilt. The shepherd.

than the person who is self-confident in their own sight. The children of the Enlightenment, some of my intellectual friends, you know, we are the ones who see. We feel sorry for you, Beck, that you've got into that obscurantist religion of yours, that Jesus thing. I mean, by and large, it's really reprehensible. We're glad that we don't have to face that. All your talk about the need for freedom, we don't need freedom. All that talk about being made to see, we don't need to see. We've seen everything. We're rational people and so on. And Jesus says, well, your guilt remains. No one's case is more hopeless than the person who is blind, believing they can see. No one's case is more hopeless than the Pharisee in Luke chapter 18, who says, I thank you that I am not like other men. The response of religion to the intervention of the shepherd. So context one was historically. Context number two was in relationship to chapter 9. And now let's go to the content, says somebody. All right, let's do that. Truly, truly, I say to you, he who does not enter the sheepfold by the door is straightforward, isn't it? In fact, it's so straightforward that a child listening to me now would be able to draw a picture in her notebook and would be able to explain it to her mother or her grandmother over lunch. There's a sheepfold. Jesus is the way into the sheepfold. If you don't go into the sheepfold, you're left outside. Your guilt remains. You're in deep trouble. You need Jesus. Thank you, says the grandmother. I wish Alistair had just been as clear as this morning. The sheepfold is a sheepfold. If it was just a family affair, we'd attach to a house adjacent to a building, a bit like something we might add to our home to put things in. Or it would be a community courtyard. In other words, it would be in a central place where a number of flocks could be placed for a period of time for the night. I suppose a bit like when you drive out 87, there's a place you can put your dog down there. I see that. It's irrelevant to me because I don't have a dog, but I always think, well, that's got to be a nightmare living in there. But anyway, if you have a dog, you just have the dog yourself. But if you want to put it in there, then it goes with all the other dogs. And whew. And so if you're a shepherd, you bring your sheep and you deposit them in the sheepfold. There's one point of entry and is guarded by a watchman. That's what Jesus says in the picture. And he points out that anyone who's seeking to enter the sheepfold by climbing over the wall or trying to cut his way through the fence is up to no good at all. That wouldn't be the shepherd. Why would the shepherd ever do that? He would never need to do that. And people say, well, I can get into the sheepfold of God by my own mechanism. I can climb over the wall. I can find different ways. Think Pilgrim's Progress, right? Well, we can go over the wall. We're good people. We can do this. We can do that. Thieves and robbers, only one point of entry. The one who enters, verse 2, by the door is the shepherd of the sheep. Now another bell goes off in somebody's head, says, wait a minute, I read the rest of the chapter. Jesus is also the door of the sheep. How can he be the shepherd of the sheep and the door of the sheep? Listen, let's go back to English literature. This is a figure of speech. Therefore, you cannot press all the metaphorical details tidily if you're going to stand back from it enough to say, oh, I get the picture. Because in actual fact, this is true all the way through John. Jesus is the bread of life, and he gives the bread of life. He is the one who tells the truth, and he is the one who is the truth. He is the one who is the shepherd, and he is also the door. Don't stumble over that. Verse 3. To him the gatekeeper opens. Who's the gatekeeper? We're not told. It's a picture. To him the gatekeeper opens. The sheep hear his voice. The sheep hear his voice. Now, my grandfather was a shepherd. I never met him. I have his crook. And it's a precious thing to me. And I imagine him using it with a hook on the end so that he could reach in and pull lambs to safety. And with a point on the other end so that he could do as necessary to stop some naughty sheep annoying another sheep or whatever it might be. But the sheep actually hear his voice. I sat at my desk and I said, fantastic. Voice recognition, huh? I said, what is voice recognition? So I looked it up.
I was delighted to discover that it is an interdisciplinary subfield.

0: of computer science and computational linguistics that develops methodologies and technologies that enable recognition. So imagine the sheep saying to the other sheep, "Did you hear his voice?" And the sheep said, "Yeah, VR is fantastic, isn't it? It's amazing." No, but notice, you see what it says. To him the gatekeeper opens, the sheep hear his voice, and he calls his own sheep. He doesn't just call sheep. He's not calling, "Hey, sheepy, sheepy." No, no, he's calling them by name. Morton, who wrote a book about the Holy Land in way back in 1931, records in this book, which is a quite wonderful book, "Early one morning I saw an extraordinary sight not far from Bethlehem. Two shepherds had evidently spent the night with their flocks in a cave. The sheep were all mixed together, and the time had come for the shepherds to go in different directions. One of the shepherds stood some distance from the sheep and began to call. First one, then another, then four or five ran toward him, and so on until he had counted his own flock." He calls his own sheep by name. "I have a father. He called my name." Who are his own sheep? We know them from John chapter 6, 37. "All the Father gives me will come to me, and whoever comes to me, I will never turn away." So who are these sheep? They're the sheep who have heard the voice. "I heard the voice of Jesus say, 'Come to me.' I came to Jesus." That's the sheep. That's why it's a tragedy when people in positions such as mine are not actually themselves sheep of the true shepherd. They fulfill the role of a shepherd while never actually having come to meet the shepherd himself. He doesn't drive them from behind. He leads them from the front. They follow him because they know his voice. This is even better than the nursery. I mean, there was a couple of times I can't get my grandchildren out of there because I don't have a ticket. Now, I understand that. I'm not dissing that at all. The thing has to work, and it has to work for me as well. But you know, if you don't recognize my face, do you recognize my voice? They followed him because they heard his voice. Now, let's just acknowledge that the wonder of our dealings in terms of these things is that God has made himself known. He's revealed himself in creation. The heavens declare his glory. We saw that in Romans chapter 1. These his invisible qualities and so on are apparent to people. There is no actual voice, but his speech goes throughout the entire earth, because everybody on planet earth can look up and see the rising of the moon, can waken in the morning and see the rising of the sun. He's spoken in creation. He's spoken in conscience. Our consciences are distorted by sin, but you will never, ever meet a person who doesn't understand the sense of oughtness. "I don't think I ought to have said that. I don't think I ought to have done that. I wish I hadn't done that." Why does anybody ever say that? Because God has stamped eternity in our hearts, conscience, and of course in Christ. So his voice is heard in creation, in conscience, although distorted by sin, and in Jesus himself. God has spoken actively, objectively, historically in the person of his Son. And Jesus' words are then witnessed to by the apostles who, filled with the Holy Spirit, have given to us the legacy of his words written down for our teaching. If we had time, which we don't, we could turn to the 19th Psalm, where you've got the wonderful movement in that dramatic poem, which begins, The heavens declare the glory of God, and the firmament shows his handiwork. Day unto day uttereth speech, and night unto night showeth knowledge. No speech, no language, and so on. And then without even, just like poetry at school, just all of a sudden, from that context, the psalmist then goes, the law of the Lord is perfect, converting the soul. The testimony, you say, wait a minute, I thought you were talking about God speaks in creation. Yeah, but this is how he speaks. The hymn writer has it quite wonderfully when he says, and I'm looking for it in my notes, that in the act of creation, God's voice is heard. Here it is. The heavens declare thy glory, Lord. In every star thy wisdom shines. But when our eyes behold your word, we read your name in fairer lines. Because think about it. Throughout history, people have looked up at the sun and they've worshipped it. What is it makes a person worship the Lord Jesus Christ? Because they understand that he is the radiance of the Father's glory. Now, let me end in two ways. First of all, by saying this. The practical purpose of God giving us his word, the practical purpose of God giving us his word is in order, of course, that we might meet Jesus. But at the same time, it is in order that we might respond to it, if you like, with an intelligent sense of reverence. That God's word is to be approached best, if you like, on our knees. That God has actually communicating to us in this book. Packer says, the Bible is God preaching. So the indication of how much the Bible means to me is, first of all, displayed in do I respond to it reverently? Secondly, do I trust it wholeheartedly? Do I trust it wholeheartedly? Or do I take it as a few suggestions for various ways of approaching life? Am I prepared to put my own opinions over against the truth of God's word? Am I just toying with the thing? My traditions and so on. All of my opinions, all of our traditions, all of our feelings must be brought under the jurisdiction of his word. If we're going to approach it reverently, if we're going to trust it wholeheartedly, and if we're going to obey it completely, People get a little churned up about this, you know, obeying. We're not so sure we like obeying. Listen, the reason we obey the Bible is because it is a logical outcome of our submission to Jesus. Why do we believe the Bible? Jesus believed the Bible, and Jesus told us to. Now, the heart of the true shepherd, which we're going to go on and see in our study next time, the heart of the true shepherd is revealed in his voice. And the heart of the true sheep recognizes the voice of the true shepherd. How do I know that I'm one of his sheep? I recognize his voice. He walks with me, and he talks with me. How? In his word. And he tells me I am his own. The true sheep. You see, because Mr. Jones's sheep, when Mr. Levi was calling his sheep, did not have to worry that his sheep, Mr. Jones's crew, would go off with Mr. Levi. Because his sheep know his voice. Conversely, a stranger they will not follow. Why do you read so many stupid books, some of you? Why do you spend the fleeting moments of your time considering the voice of strangers? Now, this is not a blanket statement regarding all of our reading. You can come back to me on this if you choose. But what I'm talking about, people come to say, did you read what Mr. So-and-so had to say about that? No, I didn't. Well, don't you care? No, actually, I don't care. Why? It's the voice of a stranger. Why would I listen to the voice of a stranger? I've only got so many days left in my life. There's only so many books I can now read. So the true sheep is known when the true shepherd walks out front by those who are actually walking behind him. And if some other thief or robber says, hey, come with me, and a group of those people divert from the true shepherd, it becomes apparent that they didn't hear his voice, they've never understood him, and they're just interested in wandering wherever they want to go. You will know if you're in Christ, not only because of who you're following, but also because of those from whom you flee. You flee. Well, Jesus was a stranger to the Pharisees and to the crowd. He says, a stranger. You won't follow if you follow the true shepherd. But they weren't following the true shepherd. They were strangers. Now let me end in this way. Because when Jesus looked out at the people, remember, it's in the Gospels all over the place. When he looked out on the crowd, it said that his heart was broken. Because when he looked at them, they didn't know what to do, and they didn't know where to go. When he looked at them, they were aimless, and they were confused. The crowd. Have you looked at crowds lately? It wouldn't be a good talk if I didn't finish with at least two quotes from songs. First, from Paul Simon. So he and his girlfriend take a bus to go and look for America. It's a funny thought, isn't it? How do you look for America? We're in America. And as they take their journey, he writes these words. Kathy, I'm lost, I said, though I knew she was sleeping. I'm empty and aching, and I don't know why. Just counting the cars on the New Jersey Turnpike. They've all come to look for America. They look out the window, and the dream of this country is fading before their eyes. And so they say, well, we could just count the cars. And in that same era, Lennon and McCartney introduce us to Father McKenzie, who's writing the words of a sermon that no one will hear because no one comes near. Look at him working, darning his socks in the night when there's nobody there. What does he care? Look at all those lonely people. Where do they all come from? Our responsibility, church, is not to go out and share our opinions with the world. If some of us shared the gospel as much as we share our opinions, yeah. Today, if you hear his voice, do not harden your heart.
1: 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He'll be back in just a minute to close today's program. As we continue working our way through the Truly, Truly, I Say to You series, I hope you're finding assurance from Jesus' straightforward teaching about eternal life and God's character. To go along with this series, we are recommending to you a book that will help you lean into Jesus' words and trust his promises. It's a new book from Michael Reeves titled, Come You Weary, Enjoy Christ's Comfort. 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
0: Our God and our King, we thank you that you are the great shepherd, that in Jesus you have come to us. He doesn't shout aloud in the streets. He doesn't cry. He doesn't draw attention to himself. He comes to bind up the brokenhearted, to heal the wounds, to grant sight to the blind and freedom to the captives. What a wonderful shepherd. Thank you that when you draw us to yourself, we are then led out by you. You lead us from the front. Every day and all the way, we might look to you. Help us then to do so, we pray, for Jesus' sake. Amen.
1: 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There are some who believe that all religions worship the same God. We just have different names for him. But is that true? Tomorrow we'll hear what the Bible teaches. 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
2: 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So please join us here on K-Wave or on Facebook and YouTube. Have you ever wondered if God is still at work when life feels like it's gone off the rails? In Genesis 28, Dr. J. Vernon McGee shares what happened when Jacob found himself far from home and face to face with God's promises. 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
4: Captain Eddie Rickenbacker and a crew of seven seemed doomed as they crashed into the waters of the Pacific. Amazingly, they survived 21 days by hand-catching fish, drinking rainwater, and praying. I'm Willie Jordan of Fred Jordan Missions. Let's take three. When Eddie Rickenbacker was asked how they survived 21 days afloat in the ocean, he shared this prayer that he and his crew prayed often. Lord, you know everything I do. You see me, whether I'm working or resting. You know all of my actions, even before I speak. You already know what I will say. You're all around me on every side. You protect me with your power. Your knowledge of me is too deep. It is beyond my understanding. Where can I go to escape from you? If I fly away to the east or live in the farthest place in the west, you would be there to lead me. You'd be there to help me. What a prayer. Have circumstances in your life made you feel as if you crashed into a great big ocean and sharks are coming at you from all sides? Remember, you and I have the same access to God that Captain Eddie Rickenbacker had. God's promises to Moses and the children of Israel are still good today. Friend, be strong. Do not be afraid or terrified, for the Lord your God will never leave you nor forsake you. 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I'm Willie Jordan of Fred Jordan Missions. 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
1: 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I'm Bob Shaw. Maybe you're listening in traffic right now because, well, you're forced to be in traffic. And you're wondering, what happened to the weekend? Where is Saturday? Where is Sunday? Why is Monday here? Either way, thanks for spending part of your day with us. We do appreciate it. And you can stay connected at kwave.com. Also, you know, all the social media stuff, Facebook, Instagram, TikTok, which I've never seen in my life, but I hear the kids say it's just great. Also YouTube. And you can take us with you on the K-Wave app as well. But you got to download it on your phone right now for free. Pastor Rick Warren explains why Jesus had to come to earth and die so that you could be made right with God, and how you can accept his great gift of grace. 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
3: You must believe and repent, or repent and believe. They both go hand in hand. What does it mean? To believe means that you have to believe what Jesus said about himself. Jesus said, I'm the way, the truth, and the life. No man comes to the Father but by me. You have to believe that Jesus was not just a man, but he was the Son of God, and he was God himself. You have to believe that your self-improvement can't make you right before God. That's believing in faith. And so now I choose a way that's God's way. It may be a harder way. It may be a more difficult way, but I choose the path of God, because although the path is harder, the life is better in God, the life of God. Peace with God is what I want.
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5: And here now is your news on K-Wave. Iran has discontinued indirect talks with U.S. negotiators in protest against Israel's attacks on Hezbollah in Lebanon. Iranian state-linked media reported this today. Iran's Tasnim news agency, linked to the Iranian Revolutionary Guard Corps, reported that Tehran is cutting off talks due to Israel's efforts to disable and remove Hezbollah in Lebanon. It's interesting to note, in 2024, the Lebanese government said it would work with Israel to remove Hezbollah from Lebanon. And closer to home, L.A. voters are expected to decide a competitive mayoral race tomorrow. Incumbent Mayor Karen Bass, who seeks a second and final term to lead our nation's second largest city, looks to be in a tight race with reality television star Spencer Pratt and city council member Nitya Raman. And also, candidates in the California gubernatorial race are making their final push for tomorrow's primary. Some polls have billionaire Tom Steyer, former Health Secretary Xavier Becerra, and former Fox News host Steve Hilton, I guess it's Javier Becerra, leading the pack of candidates. There are actually more than 60 candidates, if you noticed, on your ballot, on the official ballots to replace Gavin Newsom as the state's governor. That's the news, and you're up to date. K-Wave Southern California weather for today. For LA and Orange counties, low clouds and fog in the morning, then sunny this afternoon with highs in the mid-70s to around 80. For the Inland Empire today, mostly sunny with highs 75 to 85 degrees. Right now in Harupa Valley, it's 73 degrees, and Westwood, it's 70. Garden Grove is showing 68, and right here at our K-Wave Studios in Santa Ana, it's currently 69 degrees. 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
1: It is voting season, so this is my vote. If I had a vote,
5: okay,
1: I would vote for a ban on May Gray and June Gloom. Get rid of it. Who needs it? We didn't ask for it. And,
5: really?
1: And I'd also vote for the good humor to give the toasted almond bar back, because they don't have the toasted almond bar anymore.
5: Yeah,
1: and it's made me cross.
5: Yeah,
1: I don't like to be cross. I want my toasted almond bar. I don't want the chocolate eclair. I don't want strawberry shortcake. Just give me toasted almond.
5: We want the almonds back. Yeah. All right. Okay. The next year.
1: All right. Thank you, Phil. Make it happen, please. Please. Thank you. Pastor Rick Warren and A Daily Hope right now on K-Wave 1110 and 107.9.
6: Are heaven and hell real places? And what are they like? Today on Pastor Rick's Daily Hope, the Bible teaching ministry of Rick Warren, we bring our series called Eternal Realities, Heaven and Hell, to a close. In these lessons, Rick shares what the Bible says about heaven and hell and how you can be absolutely certain you'll go to heaven. As we wrap up, here's the final part of a message called How to Be Certain You're Going to Heaven.
7: Now, what does it mean to trust Jesus Christ? Well, it means more than just know about it. It means to trust him. The word there in Greek, the Bible is written in Greek, is the word pistevo. It means to trust in, to cling to rely on, to adhere to. It means to commit yourself to. And I begin to trust God in every area of my life. I begin to trust him with my finances. And I begin to trust him with my relationships. And I begin to trust God with my future and my dreams and my ambitions. And I trust God with my talent. I begin to trust God with my problems. And I learned to trust him in every area. That's what it means to really believe, not just a head knowledge. The Bible says, whosoever believes in him shall not perish. A lot of people know about God, they just don't know God. In other words, I believe in Hitler. I believe he existed, but I'm not a Nazi. I believe in Stalin and Khrushchev and Marx, but I'm not a communist. I believe in bin Laden, but I'm not a member of Al-Qaeda. But I believe in Jesus, and that's different because I trust him. Why? Because I know him. You don't trust somebody you don't know. So you got to get to know him. It's the difference between your head and your heart. You know, I know a lot of people. I know a lot of famous people. For instance, I know Bill Gates. Okay, the world's wealthiest man. I know Bill Gates. We've spoken on the same program together. I've sat on the couch and explained the peace plan to him. I know Bill Gates. But I don't really know him. It's not like he's a close personal friend where, you know, I know what makes him tick. I'm not on his inner circle. I don't know him enough to trust him. That's why I have an apple. Just kidding. Just kidding. Actually, I'm a PC guy. But, you know, you don't trust somebody you don't know, if you know what I'm talking about. It's not like the way I know my wife. Now, there, I know that woman. I know her inside and out. I've been married to her for 30 years. I know what she's thinking before she thinks it. In fact, I put words in her mouth. She doesn't like it, but I put it in her mouth. And so because I love my wife and I really do know her, not just know about her, I know what makes her tick. In fact, I know what makes her ticked. And I really know her. That's what it means to know God. I know God just like I'm talking to you. I talk to him all the time, just like this. And you can too. It's not just for pastors. Anybody can talk to God that way. It's knowing him personally, having a relationship. That's what it means to trust God. See, a lot of people are going to miss heaven by 18 inches. They got it here in their head, but tick. In fact, I know what makes her ticked. I really know her. That's what it means to know God. I know God just like I'm talking to you. I talk to him all the time, just like this. And you can too. It's not just for pastors. Anybody can talk to God that way. It's knowing him personally, having a relationship. That's what it means to trust God. See, a lot of people are going to miss heaven by 18 inches. They got it here in their head, but not here in their heart. You can go to church.

relationship. God says, no, I want you to learn to trust me. Whoever trusts in me. Look at the next verse. This is a very important verse. Got some heavy-duty theology terms in it, but I'll explain them. It says, we are justified freely by his grace through the redemption that came by Christ Jesus. Now, circle the word justified and the word redemption, because those are the two things you got to have in order to get into heaven. So let me explain them. What does it mean to be justified? The Bible says Jesus Christ, when he died for you, justified you. What does that mean? Well, justified means just as if I'd never sinned. That's what it means. Justification. Justified means just as if I'd never sinned. It's more than forgiveness. It means it's forgotten. It's wiped out. It's like it's didn't even happen. Let me give you an example. Let's say while we're in here in church, some kids go out and they take tire irons and they beat up my car. They just tear it to smithereens. And security catches them and brings them in here. And I say, now, you know, you guys, God's forgiven me a whole lot. And so I need to forgive other people. So I'm going to forgive you for what you've done for me. I'm going to forgive you for what you've done. And then I say to you guys, I want you all to forgive them too. And you say, okay, we forgive them. Now, they would be forgiven, but they'd still feel bad because they think everybody knows. Everybody knows what I've done. And a lot of people feel like that. They go, yeah, I know God's forgiven me, but I still feel bad about it because everybody knows about it. What they need is to be justified. If I were to have some pixie dust or fairy dust and I sprinkled it over you or I waved a magic wand and all of a sudden that incident was totally erased from your memory, then it would be justified, just as if I'd never sinned. Remember the movie Men in Black? They'd hold up that little thing and go bzzz, and you know, the guys would forget everything that they knew. Those guys were justified by Will Smith right there, okay? Justified by Will Smith or Tommy Lee Jones, okay? That's what it means, just as if I'd never sinned. You don't even remember it. Then it says, through the redemption of Christ Jesus, came by Christ. What does it mean to be redeemed? What does the word redemption mean? That's an old slave trading term. And the word redemption means to buy somebody's freedom. You purchase somebody's freedom. Let's say you're a slave. This is years ago, and you're standing on a block, and you're going to be auctioned off as a slave. And I raise my hand and I say, I will pay $100,000 for you. And so I buy you and say, okay, sold to Mr. Warren. And you come off that auction block expecting to have to be my slave. And I say, okay, you're free to go. So what? Yeah, you're free to go. But you just bought me. Yeah, but I paid to set you free. You're kidding. No, I paid to set you free. That's called being redeemed. I am your redeemer. I have paid to set you free. And the Bible says that's what Jesus Christ did for you. He said, well, I'm not a slave to anything. Oh, yeah, you are. You're a slave to far more things than you realize. Pastor Tommy talked about this a couple weeks ago. A lot of you are slave to the fear of death. You're scared to death to die. You don't even want to talk about it. A lot of you are slave to your past. You're stuck in the past. You can't let go of that regret, that shame, that guilt. You're a slave to guilt. A lot of you are slave to people who've hurt you, and you can't let go of that hurt, and you're bitter, and you're angry, and you hold on to it, and you're resentful, and you're a slave to somebody else who hurt you. You may be a slave to the expectations of other people, and you have to act a certain way because that's what cool is, and you have to do it the way they do it at work, or they do it at school, or the way they do it in your neighborhood. You may be a slave to the approval of your parents, and maybe they even died years ago, and you're still trying to prove that they were wrong. You can be a slave to worry. You can be a slave to fear. You can be a slave to loneliness. You can be a slave to depression, to boredom, to bitterness, to guilt. Oh, you're a slave to a lot of things that you don't realize you are. You're a slave to habits you can't change. You think, I don't like this about me. I wish it could change, but I can't because you're a slave to it. And you've tried to change, but you can't. And you say, I don't like this about me. I don't want to change. You're a slave. Jesus said, I came to set you free. In fact, he said this. When you know the truth will set you free. And then he said, I am the truth. He came to set you free. Did you know that God gave us a picture to symbolize both redemption and justification, redeem and justify? It's called baptism. I don't know if you've ever seen a baptism like they did it in the Bible times where they put people under the water. It's the way we do it here, dunk people under water, because that's the way Jesus did it. And when we baptize a person under the water, it's a picture of two things. First, it's a celebration of Easter.

0: Jesus Christ died, was buried in the ground 3 days, and then later he arose on Easter Sunday. Every baptism is a celebration of Easter. So it's a symbol. Now the waters, there's nothing about the water. It's not holy, it's just water. So we take a person, we put him in the ground to symbolize Jesus was buried in the ground. We leave him there 3 days. Just seeing if you're listening. And then we bring him back up. It's a symbol of that's what Jesus did to make me just as if I'd never sinned and to redeem me. The second thing it's a picture of is what happens in you when you put your trust in Christ. The Bible says the old has passed away. I'm dying to my old way of life. Completely, it's dead, it's over. It's been washed away, forgiven. I'm being raised, and it's just as if I'd never sinned. Now, why is that important? Because it's the only way you're going to get into heaven. Heaven's perfect, and you're not. So you have to have somebody who makes you just as if you'd never sinned. That's the only way you get in. It's a gift of grace. He is your redeemer. Now, here's the steps. You want to go to heaven? You recognize God's love. No one will ever love me more than God does. I recognize God's love. I receive God's gift that he gave his only begotten son. I respond to his offer that whosoever believes in him. And then here's the fourth thing. I rely on God's promise. What's the promise? Shall not perish, but have everlasting life. That's quite a promise. Did you know that you were made to last forever? One day your heart's going to stop. That'll be the end of your body, but it's not going to be the end of you. God made you in his image, and you were made to last forever. And God says, I want you spending forever with me, not apart from me. I want you forever with me in eternity. But here's the bottom line. If you want to spend eternity with God in heaven, you got to build a relationship with him now on earth. You can't just thumb your nose to God and say, I'm going to ignore God my entire life. And then at the end go, oh, by the way, I'd like to come spend eternity with you. No, you develop a relationship with him now. You say, but Rick, even if I put my trust in Jesus Christ, how do I know that I'm going to make it in? I mean, what if something happens between now and when I die that I really blow it and I don't get in? Well, you don't understand grace. It's not up to you to be sure. It's God who makes sure you make it. Look at the next verse. The Bible says this. We are now members of God's own family. In other words, when we put our trust in him. And God has reserved for his children. It's like me going out and making a reservation for us for dinner. God has reserved in advance for his children the priceless gift of eternal life. It is kept in heaven for you. And God will make sure, circle that. You don't have to make sure. God will make sure that you get there safely to receive it because you are trusting him. Now, what does that mean? God will make sure. It's like this. When my kids were little, we once took a trip and we went to the Grand Canyon. Now, what if I'd said, okay, kids, we come up the edge and I don't want them falling off. And we're going to take this trip and we're going to hike down this trail down several thousand feet into the Grand Canyon. Well, they're scared, so they want to put their hand in my hand. But more than that, I'm going to put my hand on their hand because I don't want them falling. I don't want them falling away, falling off, falling down. And so I grab their hands, and we're walking down in the canyon. About halfway down, my kids go, I don't think I need Dad's help anymore. I can make this on my own. I don't really need my father. And they want to pull their hand out of my hand. They want to wiggle and squirm and let go. But because I love them and I want to protect them, I'm not letting go. They may want to let go of my hand, but I'm not letting go of theirs. Now listen. Today you say, I'm going to put my trust in Jesus Christ. I know there's not a snowball's chance in hell I'm going to make it to heaven by doing good because I'm not good enough. I've already blown it. I'm not perfect. So Jesus Christ, I'm going to put my hand in your hand. I'm going to put my life in your hand. I'm going to trust you. And you grab onto God's hand today. I'm going to guarantee you this. There will be times in your life you're going to want to let go of God. Because right now, it's kind of inconvenient to be a follower of Christ. Right now, it's kind of crimping my style. I don't really want to do the right and ethical thing. I want to do the easy thing. And there are going to be times when you'll want to let go of God's hand. But he's never letting go of yours because he loves you. And he will make sure you get into heaven. It's not dependent upon you. It's not by works. It's all by his grace. And he says, I will get you there. So what do I do now between now and when I die? Well, you get to know God a little bit better. You get to know to learn to love him. You learn to trust him with every area of your life, your money, your relationships, your family, your future, your career. You learn to trust him and you learn God's purpose for your life and begin to fulfill the purpose you were created for. Now, we can help you out with that last one. We know a lot about purpose here in this church. Now, focusing on yourself, looking inside, will never reveal your purpose in life. You were made by God and you were made for God. And until you understand that, life will never make sense. It is only in God that we discover our origin, our identity, our meaning, our purpose, our significance, and our destiny. There are three benefits of giving your life to Christ: past, present, and future. Look at this next verse out of the Bible. What a God we have. Because Jesus was raised from the dead, that's Easter, we've all been given a brand new life. That means just as if I'd never sinned. And we have everything to live for, that's purpose, and including a future in heaven, and the future starts now. Do you get this? God says, when you give your life to me, your past is forgiven, you get a purpose for living, you get a home in heaven. What a deal. Nobody else can give you that. Past forgiven, purpose for living, home in heaven. I don't know if you saw that movie, The Passion, but there's a scene where Pilate, who's the Roman governor of Judea, he's standing with Jesus Christ, and Jesus has just been beaten to a pulp, and he's got a crown of thorns on his head, and he's standing before an angry mob trying to decide whether to kill him or not. And Pilate asked the most important question in life: what shall I do with Jesus? That is the most important question in life, because it will determine your eternal destiny. So I'm asking you right now, what are you gonna do with Jesus? What are you gonna do with Jesus? You're gonna either trust him or you're gonna turn away from him. It has eternal implications. Now here's the cool part, and I wish somebody had told me this. I would have become a follower much, much earlier, but I didn't understand this. I didn't have to have all my doubts resolved and all my questions answered before I started a relationship with Jesus. I wish somebody had told me that. I thought I had to have all my doubts figured out and all my questions resolved before I could start a relationship. No. Jesus said, just come with your doubts, come with your questions, that's okay. You don't have to have it all figured out. I've been a follower of Jesus for 40 years now, and when I read this Bible, there's a lot of things in here I don't understand. And I read it and I go, whoa, that doesn't make sense. And I don't understand that. And I have doubts and questions. And I go, whoa, why would God do that? I wouldn't do that if I were God. You ought to be glad I'm not God. But that hasn't stopped me from having a 40-year friendship with Jesus Christ. I don't have to understand how everything works for me to enjoy it. I don't know how the TV works, pulls color out of the air, but I still watch TV. I don't know how I can be on a cell phone and my wife can be in Rwanda and I can talk to her. I don't understand internal combustion. Doesn't stop me from driving a car. There's a lot of things I don't understand, but I still enjoy. I don't understand taste buds. That didn't stop me from enjoying a hot buttered cinnamon roll. Let's just pause there for a moment. Oh, baby, oh, baby, oh, baby. I don't have to understand the chemistry of digestion to eat a steak. I don't have to have all my doubts figured out to come to Jesus. I wish I had known that. In fact, every time I get a doubt or question, I just write it down. One day when I get to heaven, I'm going to say, now, God, explain this to me. Why did this happen? Why did you do this? And all of that. Why did you do it this way? You don't have to. And the other thing you don't have to have is you don't have to have great faith. No, you just have a little faith. It's not the size of your faith that matters. It's the size of your God. You put a little faith in a big God and you get saved. You don't have to have a lot of faith. Just a little faith. Now, everybody's got faith. You have faith, you use it all the time. You had faith when you sat down on that chair that would hold you up. That was a lot of faith. You had faith when you go out on the freeway that you're not going to get killed. You have faith all the time. You just put some in God and not just other things. You know, my favorite story in the Bible is this guy comes to Jesus and he's got this daughter who's about to die. She's sick and she's dying. And he comes to Jesus and he says, Lord, I need you to heal my daughter. And Jesus says, do you trust me? Do you believe me? Do you trust me? And I love this guy. He's very honest, very authentic. He goes, you know, I want to believe. Help me with my doubts. I like that. I want to believe. Help me with my doubts. Jesus says, man, that's good enough. And he heals the child right there. You can do that. I want to believe. You can do it today. I want to believe. Help me with my doubts. A little bit of faith. Not a lot, just a little bit of faith. I was talking to a guy the other day. I said, would you like to receive God's gift of eternal life? Would you like to respond to his offer to be just as if you'd never sinned? He goes, oh, yeah. I said, do you know what to pray? He goes, nah. I go, would you like for me to help pray? Yeah. So I said, well, just pray something like this. Dear God, I don't understand it all. Dear Jesus, I know I need you. Thank you for loving me. Thank you for dying for me. Help me to understand it more. Help me trust you. I want to learn to trust you in every area of my life. Make me just as if I'd never sinned. I said, you can do that? He goes, I can do that. So we bowed our heads and prayed. You can do that right now. Don't leave here without knowing for sure you're going to heaven when you die. Let's bow our heads. And as we close, would you just pray this simple prayer in your heart, in your mind? You don't have to say it aloud. God knows your thoughts. He's seen every thought you've ever had. Just say this. And while I say it, you just say, me too, God. Dear Jesus, to say that in your mind. Dear Jesus, I don't understand it all, but I want to thank you for loving me. And I want to thank you for coming to earth for me. And I want to thank you for giving your life for me so I can go to heaven. I want to accept your free gift of forgiveness, your grace. I know I can't earn my way to heaven. And so I want to learn to trust you with every area of my life. Would you make me just as if I'd never sinned and help me to know your purpose for my life so that the rest of my life is the best of my life? Amen. Now, there's one last verse, and you can look up here on the stage, and it's talking about what it's going to be like in heaven. There will come a day when you're going to die. And God says, I will take you into heaven if you put your trust in my son. And it says this, we wait for that day. There will come that day when God will give us our full rights as his children, including new bodies he has promised us. Did you know this? Bodies that will never be sick again and will never die. Woohoo, I get a new body. You don't have to look at this one anymore. And I'm not gonna have to look at yours either. There will come a day when there will be no more sorrow, no more suffering, no more tears, no more tragedy, no more death. We're going to be with God forever in eternity and celebrate.
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0: Friends, today I want to tell you about a guy named Chris. I found out that he shares Daily Hope with his family and his friends and his coworkers as often as he can, and then he has seen a ripple effect as they all share Daily Hope with other people. Let me read you a portion of what he wrote to me. Pastor Rick, I first encountered Daily Hope when a coworker forwarded the daily devotional to me years ago. My friend was sending the devotionals each morning to an email list of about 15 or 20 people. By the way, that's a good idea for you to do too. And when my friend retired from our company, he passed along the email group list, and I continued the tradition of sending the devotionals each morning. That email group grew to about 35 or 40 people. Now, I recently retired, so I passed the email group to another coworker in order that they can continue the ministry. Each morning, I wake up, Pastor Rick, and I come to my quiet place just to listen and to journal your messages for the day.
2: Now, depending on what the message is all about, I often forward it to many individuals for them to enjoy or to apply it in their own personal life and faith journey. 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I can't thank you enough, Rick, for all that you've done in my life and to strengthen and grow my faith in Christ. Daily Hope, without a doubt, has changed the way that I approach every new day. You know, Chris, all I can say is wow. I love how you are exponentially sharing Daily Hope with your coworkers and with your family. You know, you're actually an evangelist. You are partnering in God's eyes with me to help spread the good news of the gospel. And the good news is too good to keep to ourselves. We have to share it. Now, anybody can do this. Anybody can do this. And it's an easy way to give other people hope through deepening their faith. So if you don't know what to say, just forward on some of the things you've heard me say, and God will use you to make a difference in people's lives. You know, if God is blessing you through Daily Hope, would you share your story with me? 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
3: 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Thanks so much for being with us on this beautiful Monday. 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Well, we all probably feel adrift at times. It's just kind of part of the human condition on this earth. But even when we feel that way, it really doesn't mean that God has set us adrift. Today, Pastor Greg Laurie has a message about how God is always there for us and a reminder that it's important that we work on strengthening our spiritual foundation so that when we do feel like we're kind of cast adrift, we can rely on Christ's love through our faith. But, you know, faith takes work. And that's the message today. And it's coming up on A New Beginning right here on K-Wave.
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8: 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It's not an easy way. It takes a strong will and determination and personal sacrifice to stick with that road. And how many people give up when it gets hard? They want an easy way.
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0: The time to buy a fire extinguisher is before a fire starts. The right time to put on your seatbelt when you first get in, before the car accident. The time to prepare for a crisis when things in your life seem just fine. Today on A New Beginning, Pastor Greg Laurie helps us strengthen our faith for those seasons when our passion has faded and our spiritual tank has run dry. It's in those moments we realize how much we need a good, strong spiritual foundation.
1: Have you ever had your faith shaken? Sometimes, especially when we're young in the faith, we doubt our salvation. We question if we're really saved, but we need to remember that God completes what he starts. He is described in the Bible as the author and the finisher of your faith. God's gift to you, salvation, is from God to you from beginning to end. You didn't earn it, therefore you can't lose it. It's not based on how you feel. It's based on what Jesus did. You might feel weak, but God is strong. Maybe you feel shaken, but you don't have to stay in that state. And that is why we're looking at 1st, 2nd, and 3rd John together. Why was this epistle written, 1st John in particular? John gives the answer when he says in 1 John 5:13, I've written this to you who believe in the name of the Son of God, that you may know that you have eternal life. I wrote this so you will know that you have eternal life. Now, 1 John can be divided into three sections. And they are God is light, God is love, and God is life. First, God is light. 1 John 1 says, this is the message we heard from him and declare to you that God is light, and in him there is no darkness at all. Secondly, God is love. 1 John 2, whoever does not love does not know God because God is love. And finally, God is life. 1 John chapter 5, he that has the Son has life. He who does not have the Son of God does not have life. All right, so let's dig in. 1 John chapter 1. I'm reading from the New Living Translation. We proclaim to you the one who existed from the beginning, whom we heard and we have seen. We saw him with our own eyes and touched him with our own hands. He is the word of life. This one who is life itself was revealed to us, and we have seen him. And now we testify and proclaim to you that he is the one who is eternal life. He was with the Father, and then he was revealed to us. We proclaim to you what we ourselves have actually seen and heard, that you may have fellowship with us. And our fellowship is with the Father and with his Son, Jesus Christ. We are writing these things so you may fully share our joy. We'll stop there. Here are the apostles now talking about the fact that they spent time with the Son of God. They saw him, they heard him, they touched him. They spent 3 years plus walking and talking with the incarnate Son of God walking among us. They saw with their own eyes Jesus smile, laugh, had meals with him. They saw him weep. They saw him teach. They saw him pray. They even heard him sing. Did you know Jesus sang? In the upper room, we read that they sang a hymn together. You know, sometimes we may meet a famous person. Maybe it's an actor or a musician. And we say, oh, I really want to meet them. And we're a little underwhelmed. But here is Jesus. And they could look at him. They could grab him by the arm. They could hear his words. So how do you have an unshakable faith? That's the key. You need to look to Jesus. Look to Jesus. And that's something we all can do. That's not merely a privilege of these first century believers. It's a privilege for us as well. Let's say you're facing a health crisis. It's knocked the wind out of you. Your recovery is not happening as quickly as you would hope. Well, first of all, look to Jesus. Remember the story of the woman who had the medical condition? And she reasoned, if I can touch the hem of his garment, I will be healed. And that's exactly what she did. Call out to the Lord and ask for his healing touch. The Bible says you have not because you ask not. And the Bible even says, if there's any sick among you, call for the elders of the church who will pray for you and anoint you with oil, and the effectual fervent prayer of a righteous man will accomplish much. And I can't tell you how many times that the pastors here and elders have prayed for people, and we've seen amazing things happen. We've seen miracles take place. So do pray. You say, but Greg, what about when God doesn't heal? Well, first I would pray for the healing. And if he doesn't heal, you'll know this for sure. He'll be with you in your time of suffering. He'll be with you in your time of sickness. The great apostle Paul, whom God used to bring healing in the lives of others, had his own physical infirmity that he described as his thorn in the flesh. We don't know what it was, but we know that on three separate occasions, he asked the Lord to remove it. And God's response was, my grace is sufficient for you, and my power shows itself stronger in your times of weakness. So at the very least, the Lord will be with you. Maybe someone you looked up to spiritually let you down. I'm sorry that happened to you. But remember, Jesus has not let you down, and Jesus will not let you down, ever. So look to him. Put your eyes on Jesus Christ. As the author of Hebrews says, look to Jesus, the author and finisher of your faith.
0: Pastor Greg Laurie will have the second half of his message in just a moment.
1: You know, I've heard people describe a trip to Israel as seeing the Bible actually come to life. Hey, everybody, Greg Laurie. And I've been to Israel many times, and I've led a lot of tours, and I have to say that's absolutely true. Listen, when you're walking on the same stones that Jesus himself walked on, well, that's something that's enriching to your faith. It's not just a travel experience. It actually energizes and enhances your study of the Bible. Think of it this way. It's a vacation with a purpose. And we're going to be taking a tour of Israel April 6 to 15, 2027. 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
0: 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Well, we're learning how to have an unshakable faith. Pastor Greg is pointing out how essential it is to keep our eyes on Christ.
1: Corrie ten Boom, a remarkable woman who suffered in a concentration camp during World War II because her family and her hid Jewish people in their home from the Nazis and shared the gospel with them as well, made this statement, and I quote, look within and be depressed. Look without and be distressed. Look at Jesus and be at rest. And here's the thing. This is what John is really saying. You can have this relationship with God too. He's not saying, hey man, too bad you didn't live 2,000 years ago. We were there, you weren't. Instead, he's saying, no, this is for you as well. Look at 1 John 1:3. We proclaim to you what we ourselves have actually seen and heard, so that you may have fellowship with us, and our fellowship is with the Father and with the Son, Jesus Christ. We're writing these things so you may fully share our joy. We want you to have the same joy that we have had and that we have experienced. And so this is the thing he's bringing to our attention. But there's something that keeps that joy out of our life, and it's unconfessed sin. Go back to 1 John, look at verse 5. This is the message we heard from Jesus and now declare to you. God is light, and in him there is no darkness at all. So we're lying if we say we have fellowship with God and we go on living in spiritual darkness, and we're not practicing the truth. But if we're living in the light, as God is in the light, then we have fellowship with each other, and the blood of Jesus Christ cleanses us from all sin. God wants us to live in the light. And in the Bible, light is a picture, a metaphor for walking closely with God. Darkness is a picture or metaphor for walking in sin. It's a lot easier to find things when the lights are on. You know, I always wake up before my wife does, and I'll be stumbling around looking for my clothes, and I walk out going, oh, wait, I put my wife's shirt on. I knew it was tight. But, you know, so you turn the light on. Oh, there it is. You can find things, right? So everything is different when you turn the light on. And the Bible uses this picture for our relationship with the Lord. In Ephesians 5, it says, you were formerly darkness, but now you're light in the Lord. So walk as children of the light. For the Christian who is living in light, he will not be living in sin. Real faith is proven by obedience. You're either in the light or you're not in the light. And so when you're in the light, it means that you will be honest. God is not looking for perfection. He's looking for transparency. So he shines a light in our life to expose our sin so we will turn from it and find his forgiveness. A great example of this is David, the man after God's own heart. Now, how could a man who committed adultery and also be responsible for effectively bringing about the death of another man, that would be Uriah, the husband of Bathsheba, be called a man after God's own heart? I'll tell you how. When he was confronted with this sin, he came clean, he admitted it, and God forgave him. Contrast him to King Saul, the first king of Israel, who was rejected from ruling on the throne. Saul would justify his sin. He would excuse his sin. He would lie about his sin. David, in contrast, admitted it. When David was confronted by Nathan the prophet, basically said, you know, your sin has found you out. David said, I have sinned against God. That is why he was a man after God's own heart. Because he admitted it and turned from it when confronted with it. Listen, when you fall into sin, you have no one to blame but yourself. James 1:14 says, each person is tempted when they're dragged away by their own evil desires and they sin, and then sin, when it's full grown, gives birth to death. Years ago, when Jonathan was just a little boy, he had a video game, and I told him, you know, turn it off and go to bed. So I was walking by his room and I noticed light coming out from beneath the door. So I opened the door and under the covers, there's little Jonathan still playing with this video game. I said, Jonathan, I told you to turn that off. And he looked up at me and said, Dad, I couldn't resist myself. It was so cute. I just said, oh, whatever, turn it off. You know, it says, but that was actually theologically correct. I couldn't resist myself. We like to say the devil made me do it. The devil didn't make you do anything. A man sins when he's drawn away by his own desires, the Bible says. So we are responsible. You say, well, the temptation was too strong. It was irresistible. That's not true. Nothing is irresistible. You can resist it. The Bible says resist the devil and he will flee from you. But first it says submit to God. So first I submit to God, then I resist the devil. 1 Corinthians 10:13 says there's no temptation that you're gonna face that is not common to everybody else. But God, who is faithful, will not allow you to be tempted above your capacity to resist, but will with him temptation make a way of escape that you may be able to bear it. Bottom line, there's always an exit sign. You just need to look for it. But see, we excuse it. We don't take responsibility. You say, well, I'm only human. Yeah, that's true. You're only human. But you're also, if you're a Christian, a spirit-filled child of God. And the Bible says you can walk in the spirit and not fulfill the lust of the flesh. Listen to this. Sin takes you further than you want to go. It keeps you longer than you want to stay and costs you more than you want to pay. That's why we need to avoid it. So God shines his light in your life, not to shame you, but to heal you. Verse 7, the blood of Jesus Christ cleanses us from all sin. By the way, the Greek tense for cleanse here means continuous cleansing. He's still cleansing because we're still sinning. See, you don't need to say, well, you know, I got saved 10 years ago at a Harvest Crusade and he forgave my sin. Yeah, that's 10 years ago, but then there's today and there'll be tomorrow. Well, I don't really sin that much. Oh, yes, you do. The Bible says, if you say you have no sin, you deceive yourself and the truth is not in you. We sin all the time. We need constant cleansing, but the promise is the blood of Jesus Christ will cleanse us from all sin. And the way to be forgiven of your sin is to confess it. To confess it. Look at 1 John 1:8. If we claim we have no sin, we're only fooling ourselves and we're not living in the truth. But if we confess our sin, he's faithful and just to forgive us our sin and cleanse us from all unrighteousness. What a promise that is. It's time to stop making excuses and start making confessions.

0: Such important truth today from Pastor Greg Laurie from his message called Unshakable When Faith Feels Fragile. And there's more to come from this study here on A New Beginning. But it's a good time to consider whether you've ever followed through on what Pastor Greg just suggested. If we confess our sins, Jesus is faithful and just to forgive our sins. Pastor Greg, maybe somebody would like to do that right now. What would you say to them?
1: I would say that God is just a prayer away. You know, it doesn't take years to become a Christian. It doesn't take months. Frankly, it doesn't even take hours. It can happen so quickly. It just starts with you saying to God, I know I'm a sinner. I know that you love me. I know that you sent Jesus to die on the cross for my sin and pay for those sins and then to rise again from the dead. And I want him to come into my life. So here's my question to you. Have you done that yet? Because Jesus, who did die on that cross and rose again from the dead 3 days later, is alive and standing at the door of your life right now. And he's knocking and he's saying, if you'll hear my voice and open the door, I will come in. Why don't you just stop whatever it is you're doing and pray this prayer with me? Say, Lord Jesus, I know that I am a sinner, but I know that you are the Savior who died on the cross for my sin and rose again from the dead. I'm sorry for my sin, and I turn from it now, and I choose to follow you from this moment forward. I ask all of this in Jesus' name. Amen. Listen. If you just prayed that prayer, the Bible promises that God has heard your prayer and has answered that prayer. The Bible says that if we will confess our sin, he's faithful and just to forgive us our sin and cleanse us from all unrighteousness. So, God bless you. You've made the right decision. The decision to follow Jesus Christ.
0: Yeah, that's right. 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You know, Pastor Greg, high school yearbooks will vote so-and-so as most likely to succeed or most likely to be famous or what have you. Mm-hmm. I'm thinking your yearbook never voted you most likely to preach the gospel to millions of people. Yours is an unlikely success story, but the Bible is full of unlikely success stories, isn't it?
1: It really is. You know, it's been said that if you see a turtle on a fence post, you know he didn't get there by himself. And I can tell you that it's a miracle that I came to Christ because I didn't go through the traditional route of becoming a believer. And by that, I mean someone didn't sit down and share the gospel with me. Many people listening may know my story, but in case you don't, what happened was I was walking across my high school campus at the age of 17. I was going downhill fast. I was using drugs. I was making bad decisions. And I happened upon a group of Christians that we very unaffectionately called the Jesus Freaks. And I sat down out of curiosity to see why they would believe the things they believed. Why would they carry their Bibles around at school? Why would they talk about God as though he were their next door neighbor? Could they really have a relationship with him? Well, as I watched them, I quickly dismissed what they were saying as mythology. I thought, these people are making this up. It can't be true. But the problem with that narrative was I knew a couple of them. I used to party with them, and I knew their life had been changed, so I couldn't dismiss them all as crazy people. And then a guy got up to speak. His name was Lonnie Frisbee. He was an evangelist from Calvary Chapel of Costa Mesa. And I don't remember most of what he said, but there was one statement that resonated with me. He said, Jesus said, you're either for me or against me. I looked at the Jesus freaks. They were obviously for him. I looked at myself. I wasn't one of them. Did that mean I was against God? I didn't want to be against God. I believed Jesus was out there somewhere, but I didn't know that I could come into a relationship with him. And then Lonnie said, if you want to accept Christ into your life, get up and walk forward and pray right here. I mean, this is lunchtime at high school on the front lawn of my high school campus. Walking forward like that was an insane concept. If I did that, someone might see me. But before I knew it, I was up there. I was praying. That was the day that Christ came into my life. I think it was a miracle. No one told me about Jesus, but the Lord sought me out and he called me. And I heard the gospel and I believed. And you know what? There's so many people like me out there waiting for someone to talk to them. Well, anyway, my whole story is contained in a book that we are offering to you right now, simply called Jesus Revolution. It was written by an outstanding author named Ellen Vaughn. Now, this is not actually written by me, but she wrote it with me. I told her the story of my life, the story of the life of Pastor Chuck Smith and Lonnie Frisbee. We talked about the Jesus movement back in the late 60s, early 70s. There's a lot of history about what was going on in American culture at that time to help you understand it better. And it is a beautifully written book, I might say, that you are going to enjoy. So if you saw the movie, you really need to read this book, because actually there's a lot there in the book that is not in the movie. It tells the story of my wife, Kathy. There's so much in this book that tells the story effectively of the last great spiritual awakening in America. And we want to offer it to our listeners for their gift of any size. And for our friends that are extra generous, we're going to offer something extra. We're going to offer the DVD of the Jesus Revolution film, which was a very successful film in theaters all around the world and is still on streaming platforms right now. But we're going to send you your own copy of the Jesus Revolution film if you could be extra generous in supporting our ministry. So get your copy of the Jesus Revolution book and the Jesus Revolution movie on DVD.
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2: 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I'm your host, Lynn Hackman, and Insight for Living is coming up next. And today, Pastor Chuck Swindoll has a powerful message from the Book of Esther, and it's going to bring reassurance to anyone in the audience who is struggling with maybe kids or grandkids who just have walls up that you just can't seem to get through. And there is hope, and Pastor Chuck is going to show us how and why, and it's the Book of Esther he's continuing in. So thanks for being with us today. Insight for Living is coming up next.
3: 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And I'm Pastor Tim Felker. 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
9: Have you ever watched a relationship slowly close off? Maybe an adult son or daughter who's drifted behind a wall that you can't seem to reach through. You've prayed, you've waited, and that wall just won't move. Well, today on Insight for Living, Chuck Swindoll recounts a true story in Esther chapter 8. This remarkable passage will breathe fresh hope into every impossible situation you're facing. Because the God who softened the heart of a Persian king can certainly handle whatever wall stands before you. Chuck titled his message, "And the Walls Came Tumbling Down."
10: Esther, verse 3, fell at his feet, wept, and implored him to do something. What's wrong? Well, Haman may be gone, but the edict has still been written. And you know how it is with those edicts from Medo-Persia. It has been written, it will be done. The Jews will die in December. So Esther weeps. It is a document that looks absolutely permanent. It is irrevocable. He extends the golden scepter, which is his way of saying, speak, I'm listening. Verse 5, she said, if it pleases the king, and if I have found favor before him, and the matter seems proper to the king, and I am pleasing in his sight. What a wonderful way for a wife to speak to a husband. No extra charge for that. Let it be written Let it be written to revoke the letters devised by Haman. Let it be written. It's already written. But I'm pleading for revoking what has been written. Let it be revoked is what she's saying. Unheard of in the land of the Persians. She says in verse 6, how can I endure to see the calamity which shall befall my people? How can I endure to see the destruction of my kindred? Look, you wonder if there is a wall so thick that God cannot penetrate. You wonder if documents written in that day, just as documents written in our day, are permanent ink. So the king said to Queen Esther and to Mordecai the Jew, behold, I have given the house of Haman to Esther, and him they have hanged on the gallows because he had stretched out his hands against the Jews. Now, here's the pen. Here's the stylus. You write to the Jews as you see fit. Is that incredible? You write another law. Furthermore, he says, seal it with the king's signet ring for a decree which is written in the name of the king and sealed with the king's signet ring may not be revoked. This one is going to stand. This is it. Count on it. They get together the machinery. They put it together. I love the way this reads. Verse 10, he wrote in the name of King Ahasuerus, sealed it with the king's signet ring. Sent letters by couriers on horses riding on steeds sired by the royal stud. Isn't that good? Woo! That's great writing. These are the best horses with the finest couriers, the most responsible record. Let them take the message to 127 provinces and spread the word. The Jews will live. I love it. Absolutely amazing. Look. 13, a copy of the edict to be issued as law in each and every province was published to all the peoples so that the Jews should be ready for this day to avenge themselves on their enemies. The Jews are now protected. They now have their own defense provided by the Persian law. No one can touch him. The couriers hastened and impelled by the king's command went out riding on the royal steeds, and the decree was given out in Susa, the capital. You may not have some person after you. You may have some document, something that's been written, some magazine article, some newspaper article, some transcript, some occupational report, some lawsuit, something written that looks so intimidating, so unerasable. And you're sitting here listening to these words thinking, yeah, but if you only knew who's behind that. I don't care who's behind that. I happen to serve a sovereign God who has yet to go when he finds anything on this earth. Nothing we read frightens him. We live under the hand of the Almighty. All the inhabitants of the earth are... If you only knew who's behind that. I don't care who's behind that. I happen to serve a sovereign God who has yet to go when he finds anything on this earth. Nothing we read frightens him. We live under the hand of the Almighty. All the inhabitants of the earth are as nothing, Daniel 4:35.

None. That's the God you serve, child of God. That's the Lord you worship, my friend. We live in a day when documents intimidate. I know. But I'll tell you, it has an amazing result when God steps in, who will rewrite all records. Not only will every knee bow before him ultimately, but every lie will be exposed, every falsehood forever forgotten. Be encouraged if you happen to be living under the dread of what has been written. It is not permanent. I love the way the chapter ends. I like stories that, you know, where everybody lives happily ever after. I even like some fairy tales for that reason. Isn't that romantic or what? I heard of a child whose mother was telling her of Snow White and the Seven Dwarfs, and finally the story ends where Prince comes and he finds her and kisses her back to life. And the little girl's telling her mother about this story. She's heard it at school, and the mother's listening to her, and she doesn't finish. The mother says, "And let me guess, they live happily ever after." The little girl said, "No, mother, they got married." Ah, that's reality. But here, there is a gloom that has set on the city of Susa and 126 of the other provinces, and it cannot be penetrated. It would be like a scene at Auschwitz or Dachau or Birkenau. No one laughs there. I mean, every day is another movement of the clock toward doom. But look, look. Then Mordecai went out from the presence of the king in royal robes of blue and white, with a large crown of gold and a garment of fine linen and purple, and the city of Susa shouted, isn't that great, and rejoiced. And the Jews, for the Jews, there was light and gladness and joy and honor in each and every province, in each and every city. Wherever the king's commandment and his decree arrived, there was gladness and joy for the Jews. A feast and a holiday. It was like Christmas and New Year's and Easter all rolled into one. It was like Berlin on the 9th of November. Was like nothing they'd ever seen before. They would sing all night because the gloom was lifted. Look at the last line. I love it. Many of the peoples of the land became Jews, for the dread of the Jews had fallen on them. Isn't that great? Oh, what goes around comes around. Do I speak to you who live in places of gloom and darkness, where laughter is not in the walls, where your life has become grim, borderline tragic? It will not be that way forever. While others go home from church on a Sunday and enter into the love and warmth of a family, you go home alone and you don't find warmth. You find the awful memory of broken relationships, remorse, and guilt. You look with longing at a scene like this one. You watch with tears as the story unfolds on your television. And you think, I would love to be there singing again. This is no irrelevant slice of ancient history tucked away in the folds of Esther's scroll. This is life. This is today. This is written to people who face intimidating, stubborn souls and maybe live with them, maybe married to them, may have children like that. This is written to people whose lives have been scarred by documents and lawsuits, bad reports, rumors maybe, that seems so permanent. This is written to people whose lives are lived within the thick, tall walls of

depression and doom. And this chapter says there is hope. May I go back? There are walls that fall on any day. The good news, maybe sometime good, sometime bad, is that we never know when they're going to. You cannot predict the falling of a wall. I'm thinking right now of a college in the Midwest where there was once a lovely tree that was part of the landscape. It was one of the places students met and talked. I'm told by those who were there on the campus on that day that they heard a large crack that echoed across the campus as this massive oak fell to the ground. When someone examined it, they noticed that within this massive tree, there had been the growing of weakness and even disease, to the point that was all that was left was what appeared to be a strong trunk, but it was nothing more than an empty shell of a tree. And with the blowing of a harsh wind one day, the tree fell. So it is in our lives. You don't know, but God is in the process of breaking a will. You know, I mentioned the man in my own life. There could have been others I could have talked about, but this one stands out. And I want to mention first the walls of stubborn wills. And I want to tell you what seems unchangeable is not. The man had a change of heart. I don't know what brought that about. I do know that he moved, took up residence in another town, another city, wanted to find a church, in fact, wanted to start a church. He couldn't find someone to preach, and so decided to start with a set of tapes. Guess whose? I would have never thought that had I lived 1,000 years. He's changed. The stubborn will may be your own. You may be one of those individuals that has determined, this is the way I will go, and I will get there regardless. No one will stand in my way. I paced my closing words more slowly because I respect what I'm dealing with here. Stubborn people tend not to listen to this kind of talk. I want you to hear it. When I was a student at seminary, I remember hearing a speaker conclude his message with a statement that stayed with me all these years. That was back in the fall of 1959. He said, "When God wants to do an impossible task, he takes an impossible person and crushes him." Tozer says much the same thing in one of his works. It's doubtful God can use anyone greatly until he has hurt him deeply, until he has hurt him deeply. I've quoted that and received a mail from people who have said, "You make God appear awfully cruel." It's not cruelty. It's sovereignty. Your stubborn will does not intimidate him. He will bring you to your knees. I say this to people I love today. Some of you are children of God. But the way you live your life, very few can tell it, because you are so damnably stubborn. You will not give in. And I say to you, you are no match for God. He will break you. He will bend you. He may even have to crush you, because he wants your heart. Another wall is the wall of damaging documents. They fall every day. It's amazing how the truth emerges. That which appeared so permanent back at a given time, with the passing of a few years, sometime even months, the truth emerges. And you hold your head in your hands thinking, how could I have thought this in light of the truth I have seen since? Now I know the truth. The problem is, in the waiting period, it is hell on earth for the person hanging in the balance. Take hope. Take heart.
some document that looks as though it will ruin you will pass away. The truth will become known. Third, every day, walls of depression and doom and gloom are penetrated by the wonderful presence of the living God. Weeping may endure for the night, Psalm 30, verse 6, but joy comes in the morning. In a season of the year normally given for family and happiness and laughter of children, you may not find much laughter and you may find no happiness and no children. Weeping endures for the night, but joy comes in the morning. I have discovered that hurting people get perspective that those who have not yet hurt like that lack. Take, for example, David, who writes, "Before I was afflicted, I went astray, but now I keep thy word." Psalm 119:67. "It is good for me that I was afflicted, that I may learn thy statutes." Psalm 119:71. "It is good for me." Psalm 119:75. "I know, O Lord, that thy judgments are righteous, and that in faithfulness thou hast afflicted me." You say, how can I put it to work? How can I make this happen? I want this. I have counsel for all of you to remember, and that is, what is needed is the presence of the Savior and the perspective of the cross. It casts its shadow across all of our lives, and it makes life bearable. You need the Lord God living in your life. You need Him residing there in masterful control. You need Him there to prompt perspective, or you will fade in anxiety and your enemy will win the day. The document will destroy you. The gloom will depress you. You'll turn to a bottle or some drug. You'll opt for a lifestyle that you will later regret to fill up the loneliness. All of these things are so available, and they speak loud, strong words of appeal to us. I invite you today to a place of abject affliction. It has blood on it. It once had a man on it who knew affliction like you and I will never know it, who died misunderstood and maligned, but it had to be that people like us could have hope. I would like for you to bow your head and close your eyes. And for a few moments, I'd like for you to set aside the stubborn will, whether it's yours or another's, the document that has been haunting your days, the atmosphere that you live in. And I'd like for you to answer, where is Christ in all of this? Where is He? If you're a child of His, how wonderful. All that's needed is to call upon Him this day, this very moment. I've noticed in my life that He gives strength in brief bursts. Over the long haul, He strengthens us, but it doesn't come a month at a time. It comes a moment at a time. Ask for that. If it's a stubborn will you're living with, pray for God to soften it. If necessary, to crush it. Even if it's in you, if it's stubborn enough, it is ruining relationships. Give it to Him. If your visit to the cross today is the first time ever for you, then I invite you to give the Lord your life. He sent His one and only Son, Jesus Christ, to pay the penalty for those sins
that you and I regularly commit, so that he might erase the sin question and offer you an answer to your unbelief. Forgiveness, security, and hope. You're surrounded by people all around the community, all around the globe, who have surrendered their hearts to Jesus Christ, given him their wills, their lives, the right to rule. It's your turn. Our Father, find in us an openness that is rare. Give to us a willingness that is not normally found in our lives. And hear our prayer as we call upon you today. Thank you for the relevant message from an ancient book. Remind us once again that all walls ultimately fall, just as all knees ultimately bow, in the strong name of Jesus Christ. We pray. Amen.

0: Chuck Swindoll has reminded us today that no wall is too strong for God. Not the stubborn will of someone who's making your life miserable. Not a document that seems to seal your fate. Not the gloom that settled over your days. The same sovereign God who softened the heart of a Persian king and reversed an irrevocable decree is at work in your circumstances right now. This is Insight for Living. Chuck Swindoll has an important closing thought in just a moment, so stay with us. Chuck titled today's message, And the Walls Came Tumbling Down. It's number 9 in his 12-part study of Esther, which ends just 1 week from now. And then, beginning on the 10th of June, our attention will turn to another powerful series. This time, Chuck's focus is on the amazing attributes of God. The central theme of this next study is the power of the cross of Jesus Christ. Chuck?
1: The first Monday in July 1979, that's when Insight for Living aired its very first radio program. I had no idea what was beginning that day. None. If someone had pulled back the curtain and shown me what God was about to do, I'm not sure my heart could have held the thrill. We were naive. We were stepping out in faith with a national program, and frankly, we had no business being that bold, but we were. And we did, and men and women responded in droves. Not because we were clever, not because we had some sophisticated strategy or a slick marketing plan. They responded because we heralded the only thing that has ever actually changed a human heart, the cross we proclaim. Nearly 5 decades later, nothing has changed, not one thing that matters. Yes, the reach has grown. The platforms have multiplied. We go places now that would have seemed like science fiction in 1979. Into phones, into earbuds, into languages and nations we could never have imagined on that first Monday morning. But the message, identical. It's the cross, always the cross. Look around at the world around you. Bodies failing, relationships fractured. Public discourse that sounds more like a brawl than a conversation, pain in every direction. And right in the middle of all of it, we get to be dispensers of truth, God's truth, the kind that doesn't shift with the headlines or bend with the culture. That's an extraordinary privilege. As we approach June 30th, nearly 46 years after that very first broadcast, I want to invite you to join what God is already doing. Your gift to Insight for Living carries the light into dark corners we haven't even reached yet. From our very first day until now, let's keep going together.
0: 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I'm Bill Meyer. 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
2: 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An important reminder, tomorrow, June 2nd, is the last day to vote in person or return your ballot by 8 p.m. in the statewide primary in advance of the general election, which will occur on November 3rd. And so this is a really important election. It'll determine who is going to be on that general election ballot. So polls are open tomorrow. Well, I guess every day from 7 a.m. to 8 p.m., vote by mail ballots must be postmarked no later than June 2nd. And so if you're mailing on election day, if you don't go in person, please get your ballot hand stamped with the postmark by a postal employee inside a post office to make sure that you're vote is counted. It's so important. I just can't, it doesn't matter what affiliation you are politically. It's just so important to participate in the process that we have here in the United States. And it's my belief that God wants us to participate, that it's part of our responsibility when it comes to enjoying the freedom that we have here in this most unique country in the world. Today on Focus on the Family, Jim Daly and John Fuller are going to welcome pastor and author Ted Cunningham for a powerful message that anyone can apply to their marriage, but especially for younger folks. He really encourages young people to consider marriage. Don't put it off. Don't wait until you're making more money or whatever it is that, you know, I mean, we all do it. It's like, oh, when I'm making more money, I'll do fill in the blank. Well, don't. It's good. It's all good. It's and he has some great tips. He's written several books on the subject, and he's going to share some of those tips for embracing marriage as the blessing that it truly is. And it really can be. I mean, even if you've been married a long, long time, he's going to share some tips with keeping marriage strong and just following the word of God along that path. I'm your host, Lynn Hackman. Keep it right here. Focus on the Family is coming up next.
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7: 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We have been defeated. For us, as a Christian people, there is now but one course to pursue. We must accept the situation." That's an example of victory in defeat. Lee wasn't angry. He didn't rail against the victor. He didn't make excuses. He graciously accepted that his will wasn't going to prevail. Jesus did the same thing in the Garden of Gethsemane when he said, "Not my will, but your will be done." 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
13: Well, Ted Cunningham is our guest today on Focus on the Family with Jim Daly, and he'll share encouragement for every marriage at every stage. Thanks for joining us. I'm John Fuller.
15: John, I always enjoy hearing Ted speak about marriage because he combines biblical principles with great stories of his own family and some humor as well. He is so fun to listen to. You're going to hear it. And today's message was given at Liberty University, and he's encouraging the young people there to consider getting married sooner rather than later, which I think is great advice. And he has some wonderful marriage principles to share with all of us, principles that will apply to your marriage and mine too.
13: 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Ted Cunningham speaking on Valentine's Day, appropriately enough, on Focus on the Family with Jim Daly.
14: So, hey, you never know. I met my wife on a blind date at Liberty University in 1995. The night I met her, I said to my buddy Austin DeLoach, I'm going to marry this woman. And he looked at me and said, you can't decide that. I go, I just did. And I'll never forget walking into the kitchen of her 6'2", full-blooded Norwegian father. He's pretty much a Viking. You got to see this guy. Very intimidating. I said, I'd like permission to marry your daughter, to which he responded in his thick Norwegian accent, "Yo betcha." I said, but only under one condition. I had just graduated. Amy had 1 year left. I wanted to break all the rules. I wanted to get married between her junior and senior year. So I said, may I have permission to marry her now? And if you let me marry her now, I will pay for her senior year of college. To which he said, you betcha. And young guys will always ask me at events and at churches, bro, how did you get married at 22 and 21 and afford to pay for a senior year of college? I said it was this thing called a job. I had more than one. And I love it when they say, I can't afford to get married young. I'm like, bro, I would believe that if you weren't holding a venti caramel macchiato in your right hand and an iPhone in your left. You need to start thinking Folgers and flip phones, bro. You cannot start marriage with a wife and unlimited data. You really got to think this through. But you can afford to get married young. I'm convinced of it. You haven't started marriage right until you get your parents' hand-me-down mattress. I'm just saying. The dip already built in. You get that's a good way to start marriage. Don't go to Ethan Allen. Don't go to Ethan Allen. Go to Home Depot, buy 1x12s and cinder blocks, and that's how you have shelving. There's a lot of ways to get marriage started right. And I'm encouraging young people to get married. My son and I, we love watching YouTube clips together. His favorite YouTube clip is the German Coast Guard. If you get time, check that out sometime today. Guy's being trained day one on the German Coast Guard, and a mayday comes in. Mayday, mayday, we are sinking, we are sinking. Hello? This is the German Coast Guard. Mayday, mayday, we are sinking, we are sinking. What are you sinking about? My son thinks that's the funniest clip he's ever seen. Falls over in laughter. A few weeks later, we're driving down the road, and I start singing a hymn from my childhood that goes like this. I was sinking deep in sin, far from the peaceful shore. And from the back seat, I heard, hey, what were you sinking about? And I looked at my wife, and I said, they see everything we do, they hear everything we say, they forget nothing, and then they repeat. And so I want, my desire, 22 years into marriage, is to have a marriage worth repeating. In the Song of Solomon, you see the daughters of Jerusalem, and they say this about the young budding love of Solomon and the Shulamite woman. We rejoice and delight in you. We will praise your love more than wine. My desire is to praise the love of young people, to rejoice and delight in what God is doing in young, budding love. I have that passion, and I have it for my children. I don't want them to be afraid of marriage. I want to model it well for them. And so I tell Amy all the time, we are our children's backup singers. We say this in our country music little town called Branson, Missouri. all the time. Every marriage is a duet in need of great backup singers. And we desire to start by being great backup singers to our children. I want them to get married one day. I want them to get married early. I tell them all the time, you don't have to wait to get married. You can get married and grow up together. I used to sit where you're sitting. Every Wednesday, Dr. Falwell would speak at convocation, and he constantly told us, don't leave this campus without a wife. He was always being a great backup singer. And I'm grateful he did, because I met Amy on this campus, and now we're raising two children that we desire to model marriage well for. But some of you have maybe not had the great models. For Amy and I, we decided years ago, we want a marriage that's going to be fun. Because some of you maybe have heard this message in church growing up, and it goes something like this. God gives you a spouse to beat you down and to suck the life out of you so you can be more like Jesus. And I want to take you to Ecclesiastes this morning briefly. I love the book of Ecclesiastes. It's dark, it's pessimistic, very much fits my personality. If you need a good winter read, go to Ecclesiastes. Chapter 1, life is hard. Chapter 12, then you die. These are the bookends of Ecclesiastes. And in the middle of this book, you get Ecclesiastes chapter 9, verses 7 through 9. And it says this, go eat your food with gladness and drink your sparkling cider with a joyful heart. I clean that up for the Liberty Way. Let's stay focused this morning. Drink your wine with a joyful heart, for now God favors what you do. Always be clothed in white and always anoint your head with oil. It's speaking there of joy and festivity. And then in verse 9 of chapter 9, it says, endure life with your wife all your miserable days. It doesn't say that. I just misquoted. Here's what it says. Enjoy life with your wife, whom you love, all your meaningless days, for this is your lot in life and in your toilsome labor under the sun. Meaning you don't have to choose between life and a wife. You can have both at the same time. I meet young guys all the time that tell me, I can't get married. I don't want to get married. Or I meet guys that have gotten married and they say, you know, I got married young, but I had big dreams and plans and goals for the future. But when I got married, that all changed. God doesn't give you a spouse to beat you down and suck the life out of you. He doesn't give you a spouse to be the grind of life. He gives you a spouse to go through the grind of life with. And for some of you, marriage is not on your radar right now, but according to research, you got about a 90% shot of walking down the aisle one day. And I just want to encourage you. I just want to encourage you this morning. When it comes to love, it doesn't matter how you meet. When it comes to enjoying life and marriage, according to Ecclesiastes, it doesn't matter how you meet. It's what you do after you meet. I tell people all the time, I don't care how you meet. eHarmony.com, Match.com, FarmersOnly.com, Ancestry.com. I don't care how you meet. The Bachelor, how you meet doesn't matter. It's what you do after you meet. And here's the bottom line. Enjoying life and marriage, according to Ecclesiastes 9:9, is a decision. It's not an outcome. It's something you decide. It's something you choose, not something you wait for, not waiting for a certain season in life. You make the decision. Let's enjoy life together. And be honest with you, the first 7 years of marriage, Amy and I, we did not enjoy it. We got to the point, I mean, we were in love and we were committed and we removed the D word, the divorce word, from our marriage. But man, we had the struggles early in marriage, as many young couples do. Until about 7 years in, we made the decision that we were going to enjoy life together. And my wife, Amy, is way better at this than I am. She said, you know what? We're going to have fun with everything. Anything irritating, frustrating, annoying, pet peeves, we're just going to choose to find a way to enjoy life together. And she said, I'm going to let you pick the first topic, the issue that we may have, and I'm going to show you how we can have fun with everything. So this is what I told her. This is where I started. It's where I was at the time. I said, babe, there's not a lot of adventure for men in the world anymore. So would you please let me find my own parking space? I want to do it all by myself. I want to provide this for my family. And she said, all right, game on. And I pull past her third space from the door spot she picks out. I drive 20 spaces down. And the first few years of marriage, she just looked at me with those eyes that said, you stubborn, stubborn man. Just take the help, receive the help. And I'm, nope, I got it. We are going to walk, right? I was passionate about this. Now, all these years later, every time we pull into a parking lot, I find the spot still. And my wife does this, and I love it. She leans over, and she starts massaging my bicep. And she'll say, you did this all by yourself. I'm so proud of you. You know what I caught her doing a couple years ago? She knows those Andy's candies at the end of an Olive Garden meal are like crack to me. I love Andy's candies. I can't get enough of the Andy candies. She bought a bag of them. And she keeps them in her purse now for when I do something good. Ladies, on your date tonight, take a little bag of treats, okay? Because it was in a parking lot that she handed me my first one, and I ripped that thing out of her hand. I'm opening it up, and I realize, huh, my wife just gave me a treat. She is rewarding my good behavior. I am a dog. I was all right with it. You got to be good with it, and you got to go with it. Having fun. I just started studying comedy about the last year and a half. And comedy is very simple. It's premise, punchline, premise, punchline, premise, punchline. My favorite thing is the callback. The callback is where you bring a punchline from earlier in the set and you bring it off of a different premise 10, 15, 20 minutes later. As I studied that, I go, why don't we do that as couples? Why don't we turn every conflict, like a parking lot situation, into a callback? And have fun with it instead of always being irritated with each other, instead of always choose to have fun, because enjoying life and marriage is about having fun. It's about choosing to have fun. It flows from the same place, your character, the commitment flows from. So here's how I do it now. Now, some of you are gonna find this early in marriage or in your dating right now. My wife would ask me questions when we were first married, thinking I had the answers to everything she asked me. And I'd be like, why do you think I know that? We'd drive through a construction zone, and she'd be like, hey, babe, yeah, what are they doing right here? I wasn't involved in any of the meetings on this project. I have absolutely no idea what's going on here. And I used to drive down the road going, why does she think I know these? And she, you know why? She's wanting to connect with me. She's not looking for information. Guys, we make this mistake a lot. We think when she's asking questions that she needs answers. No, she needs connection. She needs us just to listen and to talk. So watch. Now here's how I've turned that into a callback. When we drive through a construction zone to have fun, she'll say, hey, babe, what are they doing right here? I turn into the construction foreman. I told him, rip it up, boys. We're going 12 lanes, not 6. You got to have fun with it. Roll down the window. Talk to the construction workers as you go by like you're the foreman.
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14: 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I want you to think about for just a second the guy who's at home and he turns on an eHarmonyMatch.com or OurTime.com commercial. And he sees a couple twirling around on the screen. And he thinks to himself, boy, I'd like to have that right now, but I can never have that because we never took a test. We'll never have that. And I always tell the guys in our church, stop looking for greener grass. Where there's greener grass, there is a septic leak. Stay home and water your own lawn. For a good time, call home. But he sees, you know, if I want to have fun again in life, if I want to enjoy life again, I need to find someone new. No. Here's the bottom line. You will never find compatibility. You'll never discover it. There's not an algorithm in the world that can put you with someone compatible. Compatibility is something you choose. It's something you create. It's a decision that you make. Now, my wife and I, we come from two very different backgrounds. I grew up independent, fundamental, premillennial, King James Version only Baptist. I have what's known as a guilt-prone nature. She grew up Assembly of God, set free in Jesus, right? So she, I see all signs on the road as laws to be followed. You break one, you go to jail, God stops loving you. That's how I view signs. She sees all signs on the road as suggestions for other people. Very different. I grew up in a home that taught savings was money you put away for a rainy day. She grew up seeing savings as the difference between the actual price and the sale price. She has two love languages. If you know what a love language is, it's the way we give and receive love. She has two love languages, acts of service and quality time, which means I serve her for long periods of time. That's how I show Amy Cunningham love. We make the choice to enjoy life together. We're watching movies. We love watching movies. For Amy, watching a movie means surfing Pinterest and reading a magazine, which puts all of the burden of watching the movie on me. Something will happen and she'll be like, oh, what just happened? Oh, this wears me out. I have to pause the movie and say, hey, there was an explosion on the space station. A big piece of metal broke off and hit the space shuttle. Now they're stuck in outer space. She goes, oh, what are they going to do? Again, this is that question needing information. I'm not an astronaut. I have absolutely no idea. But I bet if we watch the rest of the movie together, we'll know how to fix a space shuttle the next time we need that information. Choosing to have fun together. It's another great passage. Genesis 2:24 says, for this reason, a man will leave his father and mother and be united to his wife, and the two become one flesh. The first half of that verse is a parenting verse, that you should leave home. You're already starting on that journey, but you should leave home. It's not God's plan for your life to be in your parents' basement at 35 with Star Wars bed sheets on your bed. That's not his plan. He wants you to leave and to separate. And it's a good thing. My kids, 12 and 14, soon to be 13 and 15, I share this verse with them all the time. And you can ask my son at 12, what's your dad's definition of maturity according to Genesis 2:24? And Carson will go, I will not be with mom and dad forever, so plan accordingly. That's right. You're eventually going to go. And I tell my kids all the time, we love you. You're a welcomed addition to this home. But I want you to know we got big plans, your mom and I, after you leave. And he'll say, well, what are you going to do? Well, first of all, we're going to Disney World. That's where we're going to kick this whole thing off. But your mom and I, we're preparing you. We want you to leave. And when my daughter was 5 years old, she was kind of taking over the house. And I sat her down. I said, Corinne May, there's only one queen in this house, and you ain't her. She looked at me with those eyes that said, we'll see. Big talker. The next day she tells my wife, there's room enough in this house for two queens. And I said, Corinne May Cunningham, one day I'm going to stand at the back of a church with you, looking down the aisle at some pervert. No, I didn't say that. I didn't say that to my daughter. I would never say that to my daughter. I said, I'm going to stand at the back of a church with you. I'm not walking you down the aisle until I know he loves you as much as me. Because here's the thing, you are not my queen, but you're my princess. And one day, I'm gonna walk you down the aisle to give you a way to become another man's queen. I said, and that's Genesis 2:24. For this reason, a man leaves his father and mother, is united to his wife, and the two become one flesh. The bond, according to that passage, the bond between a husband and a wife is to be stronger than the bond between a parent and a child. And I said, Corinne, I'm not walking down the aisle until I know he loves you as much as me. And here's my parenting plan. And I don't know if I'll be perfect at this. I don't think so. I'll make mistakes. But Corinne, I want to show you to the best of my ability every day how a queen should be treated. That's my goal. So you know what to look for. Because I love it when a mom comes up to me at a wedding and says, I don't feel like I'm losing a son today. I feel like I'm gaining a daughter. I say the same thing every time. Nope, you're losing a son. And it's time for you to back away so these two can become one. Because we're watching Genesis 2:24 take place. a husband and wife, two becoming one. I want to rejoice and delight and praise your young love today. I want to tell you, you got this. You can do this. And the culture's telling you, no, you can't. You're too young. And I challenge the unnecessary delay of marriage, but that doesn't mean that I encourage the rushing of marriage. But I'm just saying, you can get married and grow up together. You can pursue marriage and you can enjoy life together if you make that decision. Include it in your vows. Include it in your vows, because I meet couples all the time that are walking away. I'll never forget on the East Coast years ago, a lady came up to me after a session I did called From Anger to Intimacy. She was shaking. She was so mad. And she walked right up to me and she said, "Pastor." I was like, "Whoa, all right, yeah." She said, "I need to say something to you." It's like, "Wow." I said, "What's that?" She said, "My husband left me. Do you know why he left me?" I said, "I'm getting a little picture of it, but it's just a real small little picture of it." She said, "He left me because he couldn't handle being married to a successful woman." I went, "Oh boy, here's a key relationship truth. The issue is rarely ever the issue. Don't sabotage your relationship over issues. Get below the surface of the issue." And I am here, I can say with confidence, not even knowing this woman, her success did not cause her divorce. There was something else going on. I said, "Ma'am, can I pastor you for 5 minutes?" I took her silence as consent. I noticed it from across the room. She said, "What's that?" I said, "The ginormous chip on your shoulder." I don't know who said what. I don't know how long it's been there, but I got great news for you today. She goes, "What's that?" I said, "You're 100% responsible for it. You can choose today what you're gonna do with it. You can stay angry and sabotage your next relationship, or you can choose to resolve it. You can do something with it." I taught her two things that day about anger that a mentor shared with me 17, 18 years ago. And it's simply this: unresolved anger is like drinking poison expecting the other person to get sick. I said, "Ma'am," and I say this comes from the heart of a pastor who loves you, "you're drinking this poison by the gallons a day." I said, "And the second thing about anger that I've learned is you never bury anger dead. You always bury it alive. And it will resurface in another relationship if you don't deal with it, if you don't do something with it." And she was standing there next to her son. And I said, "If you're not careful, it'll come out on him. I want to encourage you to resolve this anger. I want to encourage you to do the same thing." For some of you, maybe you're realizing, like, why can't I keep a relationship? Why am I sabotaging every relationship that I'm in? Above all else, guard your heart, for it is the wellspring of life. What do you need to resolve? I view anger like a pet. We just carry it around with us everywhere we go. Some of you can handle anger like a carnival goldfish. You got it for a couple of days and then it's gone, right? You don't have it after that. Others carry it around like a guinea pig. I remember my daughter wanted a guinea pig. We went into the pet store and my daughter's looking in the cage, excited to get the guinea pig. I call the sales associate to the side. I said, "Yeah, ma'am, can you tell me how long is this thing gonna live?" And with enthusiasm, she said, 5 to 7 years. I was like, I was thinking something more like in the 2 to 3 year range. What do you got in the 2 to 3 year range? This smug sales associate looks at me and she says, "Sir, maybe you're not ready for the responsibility of a pet." I said, "I don't want the dang thing. I'm trying to teach my daughter without so much commitment." But that to me is always a picture when I see someone carrying around unresolved anger. She's just holding this thing, carrying it around, and every day with their thoughts toward that other person, and in her case, her ex-husband, who she thinks left him because of her success. She's just feeding this guinea pig. But you know, I meet a lot of folks in church ministry that they don't even have a guinea pig, they got a parrot. I don't know if you know this about parrots, but they outlive their owners. Can you imagine, I mean, going to the lawyer's office after someone dies, and yeah, you get the house, you know, you get the accounts, and you get the bird. But I that was this lady, and I told her, "You know what needs to happen to the bird? You need to take the bird down off your shoulder. Get rid of it. Get rid of it. Resolve your anger. Choosing to enjoy life and marriage. It's a decision that you need to make early. It's a decision that you need to work through. I want to encourage you, don't be afraid of marriage. Hebrews 13:4 says, marriage should be honored by all and the marriage bed kept pure. It simply is saying, whether you're young or old, married or single, we're all called to esteem marriage as highly valuable. And that is my prayer for you. Thank you, Liberty University, for having me today.
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15: John, it's so important to remember that we get out of our marriage relationship what we put into it, and that we can choose to pursue joy with our spouse. And I love that line Ted used earlier, for a good time, call home. Boy, that should be a bumper sticker. What a great reminder.
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15: 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And you know what? 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
17: Hi, I'm Johnny Erickson Tata. And the other night, my husband was boiling corn on the cob, and he insisted by its color that it was done. Now, I knew that it had not been on the stove long enough, but Ken served it anyway, and it tasted raw. What's true in cooking is true in life. 1 Corinthians chapter 4 says, "Judge nothing before its appointed time." I mean, just look at those heroes of the faith in Hebrews chapter 11. They labored hard in the Lord, but many, if not most, did not see fruit for their work. little did they realize that their hard labor was planting powerful seeds for the future. And God was calling them to rest in that important fact. And not to judge before the appointed time, for that only leads to disappointment. Rather, rest in Isaiah chapter 55, that God's word and work never return void. Friend, it'll happen. He's up to something wonderful, even when it seems that he is not.
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19: And here now is your news on K-Wave at noon. President Donald Trump downplayed reports that Iran is walking away from peace talks with the U.S., saying it may be good for negotiations to, quote, go silent, close quotes. Iranian state media says the nation's government has halted talks with the U.S. in protest against Israel's attacks on Hezbollah, which are currently at an agreed ceasefire. Iranian President Masoud Pezeshkian has resigned his post after being held out of key decision-making processes by the Iranian Revolutionary Guard Corps. That's according to Iranian media. And Kuwait says it has intercepted strikes from Iran on Monday after a flurry of attacks by U.S. forces. And closer to home, Curacao, an L.A.-based retailer and lender, announced today that it will begin selling select household products, essentials, I guess you could say. They'll be selling them at Costco retail markup on certain items through a new program aimed at helping customers cope with rising living expenses. The initiative will allow customers to purchase dozens of everyday products, including laundry detergent, disinfecting wipes, dish soap, paper towels, trash bags, and deodorant at the same price Curacao pays its suppliers. Well, that's the news, and you're up to date. K-Wave Southern California weather for today for L.A. and Orange County, sunny this afternoon with highs in the mid-70s to around 80. For the Inland Empire, the same, mostly sunny with highs 75 to 85 degrees. Right now in Riverside, it's currently 81 degrees. In Carson, it's 70. It's 75 degrees in Irvine, and right here at our K-Wave studios in Santa Ana, it's currently 77 degrees. 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And that's the news. And you're up to date with K-Wave. I'm Phil Ross.
16: And that's pretty nice of Curacao to do that.
19: Absolutely.
16: That, you know, it kind of makes you have a little hope for the situation that we're in right now.
19: Yeah, that's very smart. That's very savvy of a retailer to cater to their customers and help them out because they'll stay with you.
16: Yeah, absolutely. And does every little bit does help. So that's great. Well, thanks, Phil. We really appreciate it.
19: Absolutely.
16: And now for the word for today.

0: founder of the Calvary Chapel Movement. This radio program is a chapter-by-chapter, verse-by-verse study through the entire Bible. And on today's edition of The Word for Today, Pastor Chuck continues his message, The Soul and the Spirit, as we pick up in Hebrews chapter 4, verse 12. And now, with today's study, here's Pastor Chuck.
1: It is the Word of God that is able to divide between the soul and the spirit.
0: The ministry of Pastor Chuck Smith, founder of the Calvary Chapel Movement. This radio program is a chapter-by-chapter, verse-by-verse study through the entire Bible. And on today's edition of The Word for Today, Pastor Chuck continues his message, The Soul and the Spirit, as we pick up in Hebrews chapter 4, verse 12. And now, with today's study, here's Pastor Chuck.
1: It is the Word of God that is able to divide between the soul and the spirit. That's something that's hard for us to divide.

crossover network between the two that it's really hard for us to discern when it has really touched me spiritually or just touched me in a psychic way, in an emotional way. In fact, the division is so fine that it's only the Word of God that can make that distinction between that which is soulish and that which is spiritual. And then it is a discerner of the thoughts and the intents of the hearts. Now, I'm going to trust in the finished work of Jesus, or I'm going to trust in my own works and my own efforts to finish this work of redemption in me and perfection. Now, if I'm trusting in my own works, I can't rest because I'm not certain of my own works, of what motive they really are. Some things that we do that apparently on the outward side have a very marvelous appearance. It looks so good. If our hearts were honestly examined, the reason why I did those things was in order that I might look good. And so I made sure that everybody was watching when I did it. You know, I started whistling "Jesus Loves Me" real loud so everyone would turn, and then I did my little thing and they said, "Oh my, isn't that marvelous?" So the motivation behind it is often wrong. The motivation behind my works is so often wrong. "Take heed," Jesus said, "that you do not your righteousness before men to be seen of men." God help us, that so often is so. Behind my righteous acts is that desire to be seen of men, that I might be known by men as a righteous person. Now be careful of that, Jesus said. Take heed that this doesn't happen to you. For we are told that one day we are all going to stand before the judgment seat of Christ to receive the things that we have done while in our bodies, whether they be good or evil. And that our works are going to be judged of what manner or sort they are. Now, the judgment for our works, when we stand before the Lord and our works are brought before Him, those works are going to be judged, but they're going to be judged as to not what I did or didn't do, but what motivated me to do it. And because that is the judgment, the motivation that prompted the work, a lot of those good things that we have done are going to be tossed out. My works will be judged by fire. If any of them remain, I will be rewarded for them. Now, as a child of God, I do work. And so many times people take these things of the New Testament, as Peter said, the writings of Paul, and they wrest them to their own destruction. As Paul points out that by works of righteousness shall no man be justified in the sight of God, and points out the necessity of resting in the finished work of Jesus, people say, well, then there's no sense of trying to do anything because after all, you know, it doesn't count anyhow, or it doesn't matter. Not so. I do many works, but the motive behind them is my love for Jesus Christ. I do not look to my works to make me righteous. I do not look to my works to make me accepted. I do not look to my works and point to my works when I come before God and say, Lord, I've done this and that and the other. My works are just the response of my own heart for all that God has done for me. I don't look for any credit for the work that I've done. It's just the natural response of my heart in understanding all that God has done for me. I want to do something for God. I long to do something for God.
As David said in

0: Psalm 116. What shall I render unto the Lord for all of his benefits unto me? And when I think that of all of these things that God has done for me, my spirit cries out, what can I give to God? Look how much God has given to me. Look how much God has done for me. What can I give to God to show my appreciation, my thankfulness for all of these benefits and blessings that God has bestowed upon my life? And just to show my appreciation and love, I get out and I do what I can just to show God I love him and I appreciate all he's done. But I don't then turn and say, well, God, look, you ought to love me because look what I've done for you. God, you ought to bless me because look what I've done for you. No, what I've done because God has blessed me. He's blessed me so much. I want to respond to him. Be careful that you don't try to put God in the respondent position. Let us all praise the Lord tonight, because the Lord inhabits the praises of his people, and we want to be blessed of God tonight. So let's all lift up our hands and praise the Lord so that God will bless us. You see, you initiate, let God respond. God will surely respond if you initiate. Not so. What kind of a real praise is that if I'm only praising with the selfish motive of getting blessed? Is that true praise unto God, or is that just something selfish? I want a blessing, so I'm going to praise him. No. The true praise is that which rises spontaneously from my heart unto God when I realize how good he's been to me and his blessings upon me. Oh, God, how could you? You're so good. I love you, Lord. I know that I don't deserve anything. I know that I do deserve something, but not these blessings. I deserve a swift kick. And yet look what God has done for me. Oh, God, you're so good. I love you, Lord. And just that which rises from my heart in spontaneous response to God. God is the initiator. God so loved that he gave. Now I respond to that gift. God has blessed me. I respond to those blessings. And there is no work that I can offer to God that will cause God to respond to me. God is the initiator always. I am the responder. And yet, for so many years, I fasted in order that God might work in my life. You know, I want God to respond to me. And so my fasting was works. I haven't fasted for a long time. There may be a day when I'll go back to it again, but when I do, it'll be on an entirely different basis than what it was in my early years. For my motives were wrong. I read all of these books about fasting and how you can get God to really work. You know, all you have to do is fast, and they even had the thing all worked out. In 5 days, this will happen. In 10 days, this will happen. In 18 days, and man, the whole thing was all mapped out, you know, And so, you know, how much do you want? This is how long it takes. God is the initiator. Let's respond to his love. Now, my works are to be judged. And the word of God is the discerner of the thoughts and the intents of the heart. So what chance do I have? When my judgment will be the motivation behind the work, not the work itself. As they said to Jesus in that day, Lord, Lord, you know, open unto us. Have we not prophesied in thy name and cast out devils and done many mighty works? And Jesus said, I never knew you. Depart from me, ye workers of iniquity. Oh, yes, they did all of these things, but they did them in such a way that they brought glory and fame unto themselves. They merchandised the things of God. They enriched their own pockets. And yet they come to God in that day and try and say, Lord, you know, we healed the sick and we cast out devils and we did all of these marvelous things. Oh, yes, you did them for your own glory. You did them in such a way as you brought glory and wealth and all to yourself. Neither is there any creature that is not manifest in his sight, but all things are naked and open unto the eyes of him with whom we have to do. I mean, you're not going to hide anything from God. Your life is an open book to him. There is not one single thought that you have ever thought that he doesn't know. You can't hide from God. David said, "You know my thoughts before I think them." Everything is open. Everything is naked before him. God knows everything I do, and he knows why I do it. That's why I don't want to depend upon my works. I want to depend upon the finished work of Jesus Christ. I'm glad that I can have my standing in his finished work, not my efforts or my works. When I was a little kid, the little neighbor boy and I were out in our little clubhouse, and we were putting flashlight batteries under our t-shirts, pretending we were girls. I was about 4 years old, I think. And my mother came out and caught me. And I said, "How did you know I was doing that?" And she said, "I was ironing and the Lord told me." Man, all through my life I had that. I had a mother who was a godly woman who the Lord talked to her about me. He squealed on me all the way. I didn't get by with anything. And believe me, I came to the realization of that as I was growing up. I was afraid to do anything because I knew the Lord would tell my mom and I'd be in trouble. You don't hide anything from God. I came to that consciousness very, very early in life. You don't hide anything from God. How foolish to even try. Now let us consider the apostle and the high priest of our confession, Christ Jesus. Verse 14, seeing then that we have a great high priest that is passed into the heavens, Jesus, the Son of God, let us hold fast our confession. Seeing that we have this great high priest, not entered into the Holy of Holies, which was only a model of heaven, but has entered into heaven itself for us, this great high priest, let us hold fast to this new confession in Christ, that confession of Christ. For we have not a high priest which cannot be touched with the feelings of our weaknesses, but was in all points tempted like as we are, yet without sin. So we have in Christ a glorious high priest. He's passed into heaven for me to make intercession for me, but he is a sympathetic high priest because he understands my weakness, because he became a man and he experienced the temptations that man experiences. He knows my problems. He knows my weaknesses. And thus he can empathize with me. Oh, what a glorious high priest that we have. Let us therefore come boldly unto the throne of grace. How can I ever come boldly to the throne of grace except through Jesus Christ? Dare you come boldly to the throne of grace asking God to accept your works or to reward you for what you've done now? Lord, look what I've done for you this week. Now I'd like to receive my rewards today. No, I'll tell you, I can only come to God through Jesus Christ. I don't dare come to God on my own. But through him I come boldly, because my great high priest, understands my weaknesses. He was tempted just like I am. That's why he is able to help me in my time of temptation. And so I come boldly to the throne of grace, not to the justice bar of God to receive the works rewards. I don't come to the paymaster to get my pay for the work I've done, but I come to the throne of grace that I might obtain mercy and find grace to help me in my time of need. And so I approach God on the basis of his grace and mercy towards me, not on the basis of my works and my deserving. And because I approach God on the basis of his goodness and his grace towards me, I can come boldly and I can always receive the help that I need. I can find grace to help me in the time of my need, because I'm coming on the basis of God's invitation to me as his child. Now, in our minds, because we hold in our minds this concept of rewards for goodness and for good works that we carry from childhood. If you're good today, you can have ice cream for dessert tonight. And so instilled in me from a child is this reward for goodness and punishment for badness. No ice cream for you tonight. You've been bad today. You know, and even Santa Claus makes out a list and checks it twice. And you're going to get a bundle of sticks because you've been naughty. And so it's hard for us to think in the terms of grace, but it's important that we come to God by virtue of his grace, not by virtue of our merit or our goodness or our works. Because if I come by virtue of my goodness, then most of the time I can't come. If I come by the virtue of God's grace, I can come anytime. If I come on the virtue of my deserving, then I'll get very little because I don't deserve very much. But if I come on the basis of his grace, then hey, it's wide open. Everything, anything I might need, it's there, richly, freely bestowed upon me because God loves me and he is a merciful, gracious, loving, compassionate God who knows my needs and my weaknesses and sympathizes and empathizes with me and for me. So how are you going to approach God? On the basis of your goodness, your efforts, your work? Or on the basis of the finished work of Jesus Christ. So, here I am, resting tonight. Because I'm not resting in myself, in my righteousness, but I'm resting in his finished work for me. Here I come tonight, God. Not on the basis of, I've had a good week and everything's been flowing well. But I'm coming on the basis that you love me and you've invited me to come to receive of your grace through Jesus. And I just believe you, Lord, to help me though I don't deserve it, to bless me though I'm really not worthy of it. But just because you are a God of love and a God who is so gracious and merciful, Lord, bless me now. And I believe and trust God to bless me. And so he does. Because the blessings are always predicated upon the faith and believing him to do so. The lack of blessing does not come from the lack of your devotions, but your lack of faith. Now that's hard for us to grasp, isn't it? Oh, I haven't, you know, been faithful in my devotions this week. I really shouldn't ask God to help me. I really failed him again. No, I know there's no use asking him because I know he won't help me because, boy, I just did such a miserable thing this week, you know, and I just know that. Just dare not ask him for anything. I know he won't do it, and I just know. And you know what? He won't. If you have that attitude, if you don't believe him to. See, the lack of blessing, though, isn't the lack of devotions. It's the lack of faith, believing God to do it. Now, many times my failures get in the way of my faith because I am looking to my works rather than to his finished work. But if God can help us to grasp this concept, then your life is going to rest. And God is going to bless you. And as the result of those blessings of God, you're going to be responding to God in continual praise and thanksgiving and awe and wonder at all that God has done for you. He is so great and so merciful and so marvelous that you're just going to be constantly rejoicing and praising him. Oh, God, you're so good. I love you. You're so marvelous to me. God will continue to bless and bless and bless and bring you into that rest that he has for his people.
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0: Now may the Lord be with you to bless you this week, to pour out upon your life the riches of his love and his grace and his mercy towards you through Christ Jesus our Lord. 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
1: 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I'm your host, Lynn Hackman. Thanks so much for being with us on this beautiful Monday. And coming up next, recognizing Jesus's voice is the topic, as Pastor Alistair Begg is going to continue in John chapter 10. And it's a lesson about hearing and listening to that voice. And we all know that they, you know, some people refer to it as a small still voice or the big still voice or whatever, whatever you refer to it as. It's just being in Jesus's presence and really following what you feel is his prompting. Some people feel like when they're convicted to do something, that is hearing Jesus's voice. You'll get the picture. He's going to explain it. And it's coming up next on Truth for Life. So keep it right here. 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

It's time once again for the Balanced Word with Pastor Dave Rolfe. We're glad you could join us today. Most, if not all of us, have been on the receiving end of some sort of an attack. If not physical, certainly verbal. And the temptation is to repay evil with evil. Today we turn to Psalm 61, which was written during one of the most difficult times in David's life. Absalom had plans to overthrow his father, King David, and even tried to kill him. It's time once again for the Balanced Word with Pastor Dave Rolfe. We're glad you could join us today. Most, if not all of us, have been on the receiving end of some sort of an attack. If not physical, certainly verbal. And the temptation is to repay evil with evil. Today we turn to Psalm 61, which was written during one of the most difficult times in David's life. Absalom had plans to overthrow his father, King David, and even tried to kill him. But it's fascinating to examine David's response.

0: action for us to take for those times when we're attacked. Here's Pastor Dave with more.
1: Psalm 61 that we looked at last Sunday, as it starts out, "Hear my cry, O God, attend to my prayer. From the end of the earth I will cry to you when my heart is overwhelmed. Lead me to the rock that is higher than I, for you've been a shelter for me, a strong tower from the enemy. I will abide in your tabernacle forever. I will trust in the shelter of your wings. For you, O God, have heard my vows. When we've communicated, you hear me. You've given me the heritage of those who fear your name. You will prolong the king's life, his years as many generations. He shall abide before God forever. Oh, prepare mercy and truth, which may preserve him. You have given me the heritage of those who fear your name. You'll prolong the king's life, his years as many generations." David would be blessed with a pretty long life, but he was talking about something more than that. It was his throne that would continue. And God had promised that the Messiah would come through David. And so he's referring to the Messiah here and saying, not only will you bless my life and I will stay with you forever, I'll live in heaven with you forever, but you've made this incredible promise that there will be this perpetuating of my kingdom that will go on forever. Fulfillment of that was Jesus. In Matthew chapter 1, there's a genealogy of Jesus, but it's through his stepfather, Joseph. In Luke chapter 3, there's a different genealogy of Jesus that goes through his natural mother, Mary. Both of them are in there because Jesus, as the one who would reign over the throne of David for eternity, needed to have the right to reign, and that was passed down through dad. So as the first stepson of Joseph, he had the right to reign based on that. But that genealogy in Matthew chapter 1 goes through Solomon, but it also goes through Jeconiah. And there was a curse on Jeconiah that said his seed could not sit on the throne of Israel. And so the genealogy in Luke chapter 3 through Mary was descended from David as Joseph was, but through a different line. Mary's line traced through Nathan, another son of David, and as a result avoided Jeconiah, who had that curse. So it was one of those amazing things where God planned it out in such a way that from David came the right to reign through his stepfather Joseph, but from David also, and actually Luke 3 traces him all the way back to Adam to show that he's a man, but it also takes it through away from Jeconiah, and so that David would have that royal blood. If he had been of the seed of Jeconiah, he couldn't have reigned. Had the right to reign, he had the blood also. And so David is just here going, his years, as many generations, he shall abide before God forever. As a result, in verse 8, "I will sing praise to your name forever, that I may daily perform my vows. I just want to keep walking with you." David emphasizes music a lot and singing praises. And so it's neat that we've been able to do that just a few seconds ago, as we do what is the appropriate thing to do with God, to sing praises to him. There are some people that think, oh, I have a bad voice, or I'm just not a singy kind of a person or whatever, but you need to learn to be, because in heaven we'll be doing it a lot. We will probably be singing some of these very songs, certainly with a voice that resonates a little more with God than the ones we have now. But at the same time, hey, you might as well get used to it now. You may as well enjoy singing to God now, because we're going to be doing it forever. It's something, for some reason that I don't understand, something that has a power in our lives, and it's also something that God is particularly blessed by. And so David talks about it a lot. Psalm 62, "Truly my soul silently waits for God. From him comes my salvation." He goes, I'm just sitting here waiting. Whatever God's going to do, he's going to do it, and I'm waiting on him. He's my only hope. He only is my rock and my salvation. He's my defense. I shall not be greatly moved. How long will you attack a man? You'll be slain, all of you. You guys, like a leaning fence and a leaning wall and a tottering fence. They only consult to cast him down from his high position. They delight in lies. They bless with their mouth, but they curse inwardly. He's going, God's going to save me. I'm waiting for him. I'm not going to fight you guys. I'm not going to get baited into a battle that's unnecessary. but your mouths are flapping.

0: you're saying good things. Beware of people who bless with their mouths but curse inwardly. Things aren't always as they appear to be. Some of the sweetest people turn out to have this built-up anger within them that when it comes out, it completely shocks you. There are some people who, when you get to know them, they just shoot straight with you. They can be almost rude. Well, not almost rude. They can be rude. There are other people who just seem so syrupy sweet. I am more, you know, aware and more cautious with people who just seem so sweet, because so often it's easy to bless with your mouth and yet to have curses within. Now, if you're a really, really sweet person and that's just who you are, hey, great. I'm thankful for you. I'm glad you're that way. But all I'm saying is be careful, because I think, you know, more often than not, I've certainly found, like David did, that people who just talk so sweet to you, give them a little time and they'll be the same people who are cursing you. Oh, they think you're the greatest until you do something they don't like. And then all of a sudden, there's just all this bitterness and hatred. And it's really a sign of unhealthiness to go overboard with trying to be sweet. And so David didn't trust people who did that. And I commit them to the Lord. I can think of a few people I know that seem legitimately just to be that sweet. But I know a whole lot more that I used to think that about them. And so he goes on, God is my rock and my salvation, my defense. I shall not be moved, verse 6. In God is my salvation and my glory, the rock of my strength. My refuge is in God. Trust in him at all times, you people. Pour out your heart before him. God is a refuge for us. I like that. Trust in him, but pour out your heart before him. We can trust him, but so often as we trust him, we don't share with him what's really on our hearts. David didn't just teach this, he exemplified it. It's like God speaking through David going, tell me what you really think. Don't play games with me. Don't make it syrupy. Sometimes I think God can't completely understand what we were trying to say in our prayers, although we know that he knows everything. But I think sometimes God would listen to these prayers with these and thous and flowery speech, and God would just go, why don't you just shut up and tell me what you really feel and what you really want and what you're thinking? You don't need to butter God up in order to hit him up for prayer requests. It's not like, you know, your rich uncle that, you know, early in December, you need to better get in touch with him and tell him you still love him because Christmas is coming. God's not that way. He's going, pour your heart out. Just tell me what you're dealing with. We'll fix it. We'll adjust it. We can work through it. But he just wants us to be honest. God is a refuge for us. And then in verse 9, men of low degree, people who don't have much going for them, people who are poor and no power, are a vapor. They're just like steam. They're nothing. Men of high degree, well, they're a lie. If they're weighed on the scales, they're altogether lighter than vapor. So he says, people with no power are like they weigh nothing. They're lightweights. But the people that are the heavyweights, they're even lighter. There's nothing to them, no substance. Because since God is our refuge, he doesn't need human potential. He doesn't need power and organization. He doesn't need something that's going to impress the world in order to do what he wants to do. God, and I rejoice, don't get me wrong, when I see God do big things, when I see stadiums filled with people who are worshiping God, or, you know, men filling the convention center or whatever, and I hear about different celebrities that have become Christians and movements that involve thousands and hundreds of thousands of people, churches that are just bursting at the seams, hey, that's great. I'll rejoice believing that God is doing something. But understand this, historically, when the really big things happened, it wasn't because of something like that. It was because there were a handful of people who just poured themselves out to serve God. Great revivals don't happen because huge amounts of people get together. It was, you know, I was blessed by the success of the movie, The Passion of the Christ. But to hear some of the hyperbole from religious leaders who were saying, this is the greatest opportunity for evangelism in 2,000 years of church history. I don't think so, and it certainly didn't turn out to be the case. When God decided to turn the world upside down, Jesus Christ went to the cross all alone, and he gave his life for us. His followers were scattered, And ultimately, he poured his spirit out on a handful of people in a little upper room, and the world was turned around. And we need to get out of our head this idea that, you know, you can't make an impact unless everyone in the world knows you. This need that we have to advertise and to promote and to explode and to be huge, that's all great. And I praise God whenever he does something huge. And it would be great to be involved in something like that, no doubt about it. But at the same time, usually that's not how God works. It's not by might or by power, but by my spirit, saith the Lord. And as a result, when you're involved in something and it's just you, or you have a prayer meeting and two people show up, don't feel like, man, if we could get 100 people here, I bet God would start answering our prayers. If this missions trip, if instead of taking 10 people, imagine if we took 40 people, how great that would be. Not necessarily. Not usually. It's just not the way that God tends to work. And so David understood it's not about people power. It's not about might. People who are powerful in the world are a vapor. They're even worse than people who have no power. Don't trust in oppression or vainly hope in robbery. If riches increase, do not set your heart on them. Riches aren't good or bad. They're neutral. And so he points out here, you know, if God has blessed you financially, he doesn't say, then get rid of it because it's evil to be rich. Not at all. That's not God's attitude ever. In fact, the Bible makes it clear that if you're blessed materially, it's because of God's blessing on your life, and you should appreciate that. It's a stewardship, certainly. You need to pray about what to do with it. But even more than that, it's what David says here is, if riches increase, don't set your heart on them. The idea is, it's not a big deal. God is going to pave the streets in heaven with gold. Money is not important to God the way it is to us. God calls us to give of our money. He always had the children of Israel tithe and give basic offerings and things like that. But God could do his work without any money at all. He could. He could just, all of a sudden, our church could just be groups of people meeting in homes and nobody getting paid. He could do that. Now, if God does allow us the opportunity to have access to a building, or, you know, and to for me to be able to, as a pastor, just be able to devote myself full-time to ministry and everything, great. But the idea is God doesn't need it. He really doesn't. Ministry can go on without any of those finances. God calls us to give because he knows it's good for us to let go of some of our money. And that's the bottom line. And if we give sacrificially, it's great for us. Something we should do. And then we get to feel like we're participating. But Jesus said, don't let your right hand know what your left hand is doing. So it's not a legalistic, okay, I've got to calculate how much do I owe God. Not at all. He's saying, don't let this be your big thing. Even if God gives you all kinds of riches, don't obsess on it. Don't try to use it to manipulate people. But at the same time, don't feel all guilty about it. Don't feel like, oh, every penny of this I need to be accountable for. No, don't let your right hand know what your left hand is doing. Give as God has prospered you. Give as you've purposed in your heart. But the idea is, if money becomes the thing that's on your mind, if it becomes something major, then you've become distracted. Because ultimately, all your money won't fix any of the things in your life that you care about the most. And no matter how much money you have, you will ultimately get to a point where you would give all that money in order to see God fix one thing in your life. And sometimes that doesn't happen. Money is a huge distraction. I know, and I've told the story before, when we were having the opportunity to, well, someone gave us the chance to live somewhere rent-free. And so for the first time, you know, instead of wondering where our next meal was going to come from, I was able to save up a little money. And I started investing in the stock market, and I started investing in commodity options and things like that. It's a real roller coaster, but had the money there, I was doing really well at it. Every day, statements would come in the mail and, wow, look at this. But ultimately, though I feel like I really had a gift at that, and I'm not saying there's anything wrong with it, but for me, it got to the point where it was just consuming me. I was still serving God and ministering, but always in the back of my mind was, I wonder what gold is doing today. I wonder what those stock options that I have on Apple Computer, I'm worried about those because they're really volatile and I have a lot of money to lose and all those sorts of things. And when it hit me was when I was on, took the family to Disneyland one day and I was on a ride at Disneyland and I had my little Quotrek machine that was a little handheld machine that did real-time stock prices. And I'm riding on a ride checking stock prices, and I just go, this is ridiculous. And I turned it off. And I never looked back. It was at that point, the Lord opened a door for us to buy a house, and I spent a couple weeks working on the house, didn't even check my positions, lost my shirt. God allowed me to make just enough money to buy that house. And then Black Monday hit, the biggest drop in the stock market history, and I lost. I hate to even tell you how much money I lost, but I never looked back. I never felt like, oh boy, what I could do with that money, because God showed me and I realized, you know what? My heart was set on that, on those figures. Maybe it wasn't the money itself. Maybe it was just a way of keeping score. For me, it was almost like a video game maybe of just, wow, look at those zeros. But it's such an important lesson for us to learn. And God may take away everything you have in order for you to learn this. That money is not something worth focusing your attention on. Success and possessions and toys, they can come and they can go, and it's okay to have them. If you have a really expensive car, you shouldn't feel bad about it. Shouldn't, you know, feel like somehow that car is taking food out of some Ethiopian kid's mouth. It's, you know, it's not. But at the same time, the whole thing is it a big deal? If you have a really fancy car, and if somebody bumps into it and it destroys your life, there's something wrong. You're focusing too much on it. If you have the attitude, easy come, easy go, sometimes God will say, okay, I'll let some more come because you can handle it. But if you're freaking out about it and if you're focused on it and that's where your energy is put, be careful because God's going, it's not that important. It shouldn't be that big a deal. And if it's a big deal, you're heading for trouble. And so if riches increase, don't set your heart on them. God has spoken once, twice I have heard this, that power belongs to God. Also to you, O Lord, belongs mercy, for you render to each one according to his work. Wow, I really thought we would get through Psalm 70 tonight, but I guess not. Power belongs to God. Power is really what money is about, but it's also what almost every fight that we get into is about. It's all about power. Power is basically the ability to control people, the ability to control situations. Lord Acton years ago said, power corrupts, and absolute power corrupts absolutely. His idea was that no man is capable of handling absolute power. Too much power, too much influence, it will destroy you. David had a lot of power, and I think he would have agreed with Lord Acton on it. Power belongs to the Lord. If God has put you in a position of influence, make sure that you're filled with the Spirit, that the power that you have, that the influence that you have is something that God is driving and God is controlling. Because if it's your will instead of God's will, your power will destroy you and everyone around you. Happens all the time. A lot of people don't know that after Lord Acton said, power corrupts and absolute power corrupts absolutely, the next sentence is, therefore, I have noticed that great men tend to be bad men. And there's a lot of truth to that. There are very few people that are designed in such a way that they can handle a lot of power and not be corrupted by it. There are people who start out so well, and yet as they become successful, now they don't want to listen to anyone. Now they really don't care about anything but propagating their power and their kingdom. And so David, as the king of Israel, who had incredible power, look what he ended up doing with his power. Ultimately, he could get any chick he wanted. So he took one that he wanted, killed her husband in the process, lost a child over the whole thing, became a disgrace to all of Israel, ultimately gave ammunition to his son Absalom, who then overthrew him and disgraced him further. If David, the man after God's own heart, couldn't handle power, be careful with whatever power that God has given you. Be very careful to leave it in his hands and to not push your way around and to not insist on your will. Let's all remember, whether it's the influence that you have in your family or with your friends or in ministry or whatever, power belongs to the Lord. No man has a right to wield God's power in order to bring about their own will. And we have a way of convincing ourselves that we're doing it from God when sometimes it is just our will. Say no to yourself once in a while. It'll be good for you. Let other people say no to you. Back off of something that you know you could push through. Because power belongs to the Lord. We need to leave it in His hands.
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0: God, your word is just so full of so much that we can apply on a daily basis. The lessons that we can learn from David, from others in the scriptures. As someone has said, experience is the best teacher, but it doesn't have to be our experience. Help us to learn from others. Help us to learn from David, who had everything more than we could ever dream of, and the lessons that he learned as he went through these experiences. Help us to learn them in our lives and the little areas of influence that we have. God, help us to continue to make sure that you are the one we're waiting for. We're not getting ahead of you. You are the one who wields any influence that we have. You're the one that we trust on completely. You're our protection. You're our shield. You are our defense. Lord, if there's anyone of us tonight listening where our power's just gotten away with us a little bit, we've started to get into a dangerous position of being sort of willful and cocky, help us to back up, to make sure that you are the one who rules and reigns in our lives and in our spheres of influence. Lord, humble us in a gentle way. Humble us in a way that doesn't do a lot of damage to us, for we know that if you have to bring out the big guns, it's going to hurt. It's going to hurt bad. But God, if we can't hear your still small voice, go ahead and whack us upside the head to keep us from doing damage in your name. Lord, help us to walk simply with you. Lord, as we cry out to you, as we pour our hearts out to you, those times when we are overwhelmed at heart, lead us to the rock that's higher than we are. And we thank you and we praise you, Lord, in Jesus' name. Amen.
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2: At the end of the Civil War, General Robert E. Lee, commander of the Confederate armies, said, "We have fought this fight as long and as well as we know how. We have been defeated. For us, as a Christian people, there is now but one course to pursue. We must accept the situation." That's an example of victory in defeat. Lee wasn't angry. He didn't rail against the victor. He didn't make excuses. He graciously accepted that his will wasn't going to prevail. Jesus did the same thing in the Garden of Gethsemane when he said, "Not my will, but your will be done." This is David Jeremiah encouraging you to get on the road to new life. 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
7: C.S. Lewis, he was right when he wrote this about God's rewards. He said, if we would just consider the unblushing rewards, the staggering natures of the rewards that Christ promised in the Gospels, it would seem that our Lord finds our desires for our own good and our own hope of enjoyment not to be too strong, but far too weak. We don't want it enough. If Christ held this out for us, why aren't we ambitious to get it?

0: And welcome to Focal Point with author and pastor Mike Fabares. I'm Dave Drewy. Glad you could join us today as we conclude our series called A Closer Relationship with God. For the past few weeks, we've been studying biblical motivators for a deeper walk with Christ. We've seen how to be inspired by the work of Jesus, the encouragement of believers, and the seriousness of sin. Now, Pastor Mike shares one of the most powerful incentives in the Christian life. He calls this message, Motivated by Christ's Rewards at His Return.
1: Here's the thing about the return of Christ. He wants us to not be surprised. And the only way not to be surprised is to always be expecting it. And that means we got to live with the urgency on the balls of our feet, ready to go, serving Him and faithfully doing it so that when He comes back, He finds us in that state. Now, I got to turn you to one passage. There's several that Jesus threw out to His disciples, but let's turn to one. Luke chapter 12. Jesus is trying to get that sense of urgency in His disciples. And they're all sitting around there listening to the teaching. And Christ says in verse 35, drop all the way down to verse 35, Luke 12, 35. He says, be dressed, ready for, what's the word? Service. Which again, unfortunately, the graphics sometimes lead us to thinking that it's all about some emotional, internal feeling, and I want to connect with God on a mountaintop with my hands raised up. And you know what? Drawing near to God involves that. Definitely an ardent devotion, an earnest seeking of God. But when we earnestly seek God, you cannot get close to God's heart, your heart with His, without Him burdening you, ladening you with that sense of what His heart's agenda is. Therefore, He's going to push you into service. See, that's why in verse 36, back in Hebrews 10, it was all about when you've done the will of God. It's a doing thing. And so the text says, listen, be dressed, ready for service. Keep your lamps burning. Keep working at it. Don't turn the lights out and go to sleep, as Mark 13 says. Don't let him find you sleeping. Like men waiting for their master to return from a wedding banquet so that when he comes and knocks, immediately you can open the door for him. Why? Because you were expecting it. You were anticipating it. Now look at the concept of rewards intertwined in this passage. It will be good for those servants who the master finds them watching when he comes. I tell you the truth, he will dress himself to serve. Who's that? The master will. And he will have them, who's them? The servants recline at the table and he will come and wait on them. You want to talk about rewards? Just try and get the master of the universe, the God of the world, the creator of riches and power and pleasure, say, now I want to serve you. That's going to be an amazing thing. Peter asks, verse 41, Peter asks, Lord, are you telling this parable to us or to everyone? Which, by the way, is a great question about eschatology, and that's a whole other sermon, but you got to figure that one out. I shouldn't even said that, but Luke 12, 41. The Lord answered, not directly, and often he's that way, a bit elusive in his answer. And my answer to that is, in this text, there's really both in view. Both those who were in the disciples group and those that weren't, as the parable goes on to say. Because there's both a positive example and a negative example. But he says this, he asks this rhetorical question. Who then is the faithful and wise manager who the master puts in charge of his servants to give them their food allowance at the proper time? Now there's two people in view here. There are some that would be called to do it and do it well, and there would be others that were abdicating their position. And Jesus, I think, is going to have the Pharisees in mind later. I could prove that in another sermon. But he's going to be thinking about those Pharisees, and they were blowing it. Guys like Nicodemus, they should have known this stuff, and they didn't. And it's like, you're not in the Word. You're not studying those Isaiah scrolls. You don't know these things, and you're a teacher of Israel. Remember those slam words from Christ in John 3? But then there was Peter, who would stand up and be a faithful pastor in the church. And after that little denial thing, in John 21, remember what he says when he says, do you love me, do you love me, do you love me? And Peter says, well, I like you a lot, I like you a lot, I like you a lot. You remember every time Jesus responded to him? Well, if you like me a lot, then, what was it? Feed my sheep, see? So he says, okay, with that in mind, it will be good, verse 43, for that servant whom the master finds doing so when he returns. Doing what? In this case, giving the food allowance, teaching the people. So those that are gifted and equipped to do that stuff, it will be good if when Christ comes back, he finds you doing the stuff you're gifted and equipped to do. That applies specifically to me if I'm a teacher. If God has gifted me to teach, then it would be good for Christ when he comes back to find me in the process of either studying, putting a sermon together, or teaching. That will be good because the Bible says, verse 44, here comes the reward. I tell you the truth, he will put him in charge of all of his possessions. Here comes the reward. He's going to give riches to those people. Okay? Now, here's the deal. You're saying, well, I don't know. I'm not a teacher. Okay? Great, not everybody is. But you do, and you know, you've heard the sermons that I preach from 1 Corinthians 12. You know that everybody has been given some kind of enablement to do something for the kingdom of God in the church and outside of the church. You have been given something that has been an enabling from God, a manifestation of His Spirit for the common good. Now, you have been given some kind of enabling. I have been given some kind of enabling. And when Christ comes back, I hope I'm laboring in the scriptures, in the Greek New Testament, in a commentary, working on an outline or preaching on the stage. I hope that's how He finds me. Because the Bible says I ought to be busy doing what God has called me to do. God has enabled you to do something for the good of the church and for the propagation of the gospel in the workplace too, or in your neighborhood or with your kids. And the Bible says it would sure be good if when He comes back, you're busy doing that. See, so how do I get to investing? Well, some of you need to figure out what that enablement is. You need to get to work, at least start and say, I think it might be. See, well, I think I'm gifted with kids, see? Well, great, I sure hope when Christ comes back, He finds you preparing or spending time with kids at Awana, maybe with your vest on, teaching a Bible verse to my child. I hope that's how He finds you when He comes back, and not going, well, I was gonna get to that, but right now I was kind of busy in my life and trying to make sure I get that raise and advancement. I'm just kind of working toward the 401k and kind of getting things buttoned up. He wants you to be found faithful, doing what God has called you to do. It's all about, we had that series in Colossians, taking Christ to work. Do you remember that? I mean, that's a good one to get. And I didn't prep the focal point people for that. But I mean, we've got to figure out, how can I redemptively go about my work? How can I get involved in the local church to make sure that I'm doing what God has enabled me to do in the church? And if you're doing those things and busy about those things, guess what? I love the last verse, verse 44. I tell you the truth, He will put him, that person, in charge of all of his possessions. That'll be a tremendous day. But don't wait. You got to start investing now. You got to step out now. You can't wait. You got to get at it. Because it could be over in 2 days, 2 weeks, 2 years, 12 years, I don't know. But the time is not limitless. For in a very little while, He who is coming will come and He will not delay. And when He does, it's all over. 2 Peter 3, verses 9 through 13. If I had time, if it were the 2-hour sermon version, we'd go to that passage, but at least jot it down that just because He's been delayed, it doesn't mean He's not coming. As a matter of fact, it's all strategic. It's all about Him fulfilling His purpose in the church and in the world. You better get to investing now. Okay, well, what's it going to take? Well, there's a key ingredient. Verses 38 and 39, back to Hebrews chapter 10. If you don't have this, you're not going to go very far. You got to have this. It's interesting, we often think of the concept of faith as it relates to justification. You need to know that faith is the key in sanctification. You got to know that. When it comes to the key ingredient to get saved, the Bible says that's this thing called faith. It's trusting that Christ is in your stead as a substitute and that what He has done now applies to you. You got to trust in that. And then when you turn your sights to this thing called spiritual growth and sanctification, guess what the key ingredient is? It's faith. My servant, my righteous one, verse 38, will live by, there's the word, faith. Bottom of verse 39, we're not those who shrink back and are destroyed. No, we are those who, same word, we have this thing called pistuo, pistis, faith, this Greek concept of trusting and having confidence, and we're saved. It's not the kind of faith that gets the boat in the dry dock. It's the kind of faith that fuels you every day, every week, every month to keep working on it. Do you see the difference? It's a faith that goes beyond trusting God for heaven. It's a faith that fuels a life that invests in eternal things when everybody else says, why is he doing that? Like they said to Noah, why is he in his backyard building that giant barge? I don't get it. See, because he had confidence in the fact that God had given him a place, not only that would be his salvation, but would be his home for him, just for, you know, whatever, a series of months. For us, it'll be for eternity. So I want to get to work on the boat. I want to invest in eternity. And what I'm going to need is a faith that's more than just, I want to trust in Christ to be saved. It's a kind of faith that says, I want to trust in Christ to put in this particular thing called my Christian life, a kind of adornment and investment that will pay off for eternity. Not only will it bring glory to God, not only will it bear fruit in this world, it will be something that will be eternal compensation for me. And that's a good investment. And all you Orange Countyers, you're into investment. This is the best investment you can make. Number three on your outline, what do you need? You need an ambitious faith. Let's cultivate that. Cultivate an ambitious, tenacious, go after it kind of faith. Cultivate a kind of trust in God that says it's not enough to be in the Holy of Holies. I want to draw near to God. And to do that is an uphill climb in the Christian life where we are working out our salvation with fear and trembling, where we're striving to be obedient, to be fruitful, to be productive in the Christian life. And that means that you and I are going to need to work at it. And to work at it, people are going to look at you going down the dry dock. And unfortunately, though we see it, they don't see it because they don't have those eyes of faith to realize that what you're working on for eternity makes sense, makes more sense than you working even on your earthly and temporal pursuits. And they don't get that. Why does he leave the office early and put on that funny jacket and go down to the church and teach those kids Bible verses? They don't understand why you'd miss a promotion or miss a client for that. They don't understand that. But you say, I'm building the boat. I'm building the boat. I'm building the boat. I'm building the boat because if I invest in this, I know this has eternal dividends. I know God has gifted me with kids. I'm going to be there on Thursday nights leading in an Awana program. Do you see how? I mean, that's a simple decision, but it's one that your coworkers are going to go, I don't understand it. He's taking his tie off, putting on a funny shirt, and teaching kids the Bible. I don't understand why he'd do that when he could advance so much more in this company if he just put his head in the game and be just like the rest of us, cutthroat to go in and make advancements in this world. I don't understand that. It's an ambitious faith that has eyes to see things that your coworkers and sometimes your own family members won't see. 2 Corinthians chapter 4, great example of this, by the way. Be a good one to jot down and be a great one to turn to. Let's turn there. I want you to jot it down. 2 Corinthians chapter 4, verses 16 through 18. Sometimes when you study passages, especially like 2 Corinthians, you've got to remember the context. We doesn't always mean all of us. Paul has co-written this book with a guy named Timothy. They were co-laborers and missionaries out there advancing the kingdom of God. And in this passage, when he talks about his ministry, he's talking about him and Timothy. He and Timothy were the focus of the we, not the Corinthians. So note that and keep that in mind as we read verses 16 through 18. Therefore, we, me and Timothy, we don't lose heart. Though outwardly, me and Timothy are wasting away, yet inwardly, me and Timothy are being renewed day by day. For our, me and Timothy's, light and momentary troubles that are caused by all this investment in advancing the kingdom as missionaries and trying to help people grow in the Christian life, they're achieving for me and Timothy an eternal glory that far outweighs all this struggle and problem we've had. So, me and Timothy, we fix our eyes not on what is seen, but on what is unseen. For what's seen, you know what, that's all temporary, but what's unseen, that's eternal. And that's the problem. It's not about corneas and rods and cones and eyeballs. It's about our focus, our priorities. And by that, I mean metaphorically, my schedule, what I'm putting my time into, my investments, my dollars into, my effort into. And I fix my priorities on those things. Because the things I can see physically, you know, all that's going away. But investing in a kid's life, teaching in the youth group, being a counselor in our children's program, a small group leader, reaching out with the gospel to my neighbors, all of that is achieving for us an eternal weight of glory that far outweighs them all. I got to focus on stuff that people won't understand. And you're going to walk out to the dry dock and you're going to see it, but your neighbors won't see it. And they're going to go, man, he's piddling around in his back. I don't understand why he doesn't engage in Orange County life like the rest of us. You know what's going to take that kind of faith, an ambitious faith to see what is unseen. And people don't see it, and they're going to call you crazy. And family members are even going to go, he seems kind of over the top, kind of zealous for this thing. But remember, when we're shooting up to meet Christ, and now he's going to gird himself to serve, and he does it based on what we've done, you and I are going to say, man, that was the best investment we could have ever made. It will be worth it. Cultivate an ambitious faith. How do I do that specifically? Mike, help us. All I can say in regard to that is that I think sometimes we can learn for those that have it. As a matter of fact, that's where we're going in chapter 11, right? I mean, I think that's the rhetorical place where we're left. Chapter 11 says, look at these guys. And it's not about them, hey, they had saving faith too. No, these guys had faith to step out of the crowd and do things with a tenacity and ambition other people didn't. Look at this. They call it the hall of faith. I'm going to call this ambitious faith. Matter of fact, that's what we're going to do. And that's the next series, Ambitious Faith. That's the title of it. Parts 1 through 13. How do you like that? Parts 1 through 13. Because we learn from those examples. Now, let's think outside of the scripture for just a second. Are there any that we've seen in church history that exemplify this? All kinds. And I love to read about them, and you should too, because those guys exemplify a concern for things that the world just doesn't see. I love the way William Carey, remember him, used to talk about the issues of greatness in the kingdom, and he said stuff like this. We ought to expect great things from God, and we ought to attempt great things for God. You remember that? That is such an important perspective. I look at guys like D.L. Moody, who gave his life for advancing the kingdom. And here's a guy that if you learn anything about him, he's rough around the edges. He's an uncommon guy with an ambition for God. And you know, I love the way he approached life, and I love the way he wanted to see that approach cultivated in other people. And I've quoted this before, but I love the fact that near the end of his life, just before he died, actually, he received news. He was out of town. He received news of the birth of his fourth grandchild. It was a daughter, and he cabled a telegraph to them. And here's what he said upon hearing the news of his granddaughter's birth. I'll read it for you. Here's what he says. He says, "I'm thankful for the good news," he writes to his son in the telegraph. He says, "May she become famous in the kingdom of heaven." I love that. May she become famous in the kingdom of heaven. Look at that ambition. That is the prayer of her grandfather. I love that. It ain't about earth. It ain't about stuff. It ain't about, I hope she has a nice life. He says, I pray that she's one of the famous ones in the kingdom of heaven. And if you don't think that's a godly cultivation, look at how Jesus turned to his disciples and he said, you guys are going to sit on 12 thrones judging the 12 tribes of Israel. Think about that. Think about the patriarchs in the Old Testament. And the Bible says on the Jerusalem walls and foundations will be the 12 names of the 12 leaders of the 12 tribes and the 12 names of the 12 apostles. And I mean, these are going to be prominent people. And D.L. Moody looks at that and he says, man, there's a lot we can do for the kingdom that's going to result in eternal things. And when I see a little baby born into my family, you know what I want for her? I want her to be famous in the kingdom of heaven. Look at that ambitious faith. We need that. We got to have it. John Wesley. Remember John Wesley? I mean, sometimes he seems so nice and passive in some of his sermons and writings. But you know what he said about people that don't have this ambition? He called them lazy. Actually, his word was slothful. Here, listen to this one. Not a word we use often. Maybe we should. John Wesley says, "Let not any slothful person say," listen to this, "if I get to heaven, with that I'll be content." He says, "In worldly things, oh, you're so ambitious to go as far and as high as you can." But we Christians, we should have an ambition that is far more noble. Remember the difference. Listen to this. Remember the difference between the highest estate and the lowest estate in this world. And it is nothing compared to the smallest difference in degree of glory that is available to us in heaven. Now think about that. I mean, we think about the guy, and he's got it all. The cars, the big office, the huge expense account. He's got the boat. He's got the plane. He's got it all. And then down here, we got the person can't even really qualify for the consolidation loan and all his credit card debt. And we look at that and go, wow, what a difference that lifestyle is. Whew, I'd rather be here than there. And Wesley said, you know, that difference is nothing compared to this difference in the kingdom. And you know one reason why? Because it's eternal. It's eternal. See, I don't want to get to heaven and go, well, you know, there's your place and here's a little three-cylinder Daihatsu for you to drive and, you know, got a motorized scooter for you. And if we need your help, we'll call, but, you know, have a nice life out on the outskirts of the New Jersey. You know, I don't want that. I want me, my friends, my family, and frankly, I want a lot of the people that attended the Compass Bible Church of Southern California back in the 21st century to be prominent people. Rich, powerful people, people that enjoy the pleasures of God to a greater degree because they were investing in building the boat. Got to build the boat. You got to cultivate an ambitious faith. C.S. Lewis, he was right when he wrote this about God's rewards. He said, if we would just consider the unblushing promises, the unblushing rewards, the staggering natures of the rewards that Christ promised in the Gospels, it would seem that our Lord finds our desires for our own good and our own hope of enjoyment not to be too strong, but far too weak. We don't want it enough. And we're sitting there again with a simplistic two-dimensional reaction to feelings in our heart saying, oh no, you know, I just kind of want to be a passive, you know, kind of flat line, just content, get to heaven. Lewis was right. What's wrong with us? If Christ held this out for us, why aren't we ambitious to get it? If he said, you can store up for yourselves treasure in heaven, why are we sitting around going, I don't know, I'll be in, that's all that'll matter. No, it won't. Trust me, it won't. It won't be okay with you. The Bible says in 1 Corinthians chapter 3 that it will be a day of varied responses from God. And I know we always think, well, I just want to hear those words, well done, good and faithful servant. No, I think when it comes to the positions and the prominence and the riches and the enjoyment of the eternal state, you're going to care a lot more than just hearing a set of words. Do I want to please God? Absolutely. But God says, if you want to please me, just remember this. If you continue on, if you press on, if you go after it with ambitious faith, you will be richly rewarded. It's a godly motivation. Let us achieve something great for God. Do not be content with saving faith. Okay? Let us press on for the sake of the eternal kingdom, for the good of God's glory, and for the prosperity of people's spiritual lives. Let us press on to do something great. a kind of ambitious faith that makes a difference for eternity. Let's press on to something better. Let's pray. God, help us. As people that recognize the truths of this on paper, and God, I know we have to work on the house. We have to live here. We got to worry about a paycheck sometimes. We got to concern ourselves with, you know, making sure that we've got a, you know, enough money in the checking account or something in the 401k. Those are our practical concerns. But please let us not be, as Jesus said, like the pagans who run after all these things. Help us instead to seek first the kingdom. Let it be the first priority in our lives that we're building something for eternity. And then we know all these things will be added to us. Because we know as we seek the kingdom, you're going to make us disciplined people. You're going to make us people that are guided by principle. You're going to help us to know you and your will better. And that's going to change a lot of things, even about the temporal situation in our lives. You'll make us wise. But God, ultimately, it's about a first priority. A priority that says, if I want something for my life, what I want for my life is to serve God faithfully. I want to serve God in such a way as that not only will he be pleased, but he'll respond, as the scripture says, with a rich reward. God, we want to be richly rewarded. We want to be pleasing. We want to be fruitful. We want to be profitable for the sake of the kingdom. God, we know that's your will for us, and we don't want to fight that. That's the truth of the scripture, the godly motivation of our passage. So God, help us, I pray, not to be content just to be saved people with saving faith. Help us to be people that press on to draw near to God, who press on to do the will of God, that we might see you face to face and you say, that was right, that was good, well done. Now here, let me gird myself to serve you. God, we look forward to that day and we thank you so much for the challenge from this text. In Jesus' name, amen.
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2: 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Well, Gospel Every Day is coming up next with Pastor Eric Geiger. He's got a terrific message for us on this beautiful Monday. So keep it right here. 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
9: 1 Corinthians chapter 6, verse 19 and 20. Don't you know that your body is a temple of the Holy Spirit who is in you, whom you have from God? You are not your own, for you were bought at a price. So glorify God with your body. This is a really profound scripture. This verse says that you no longer, if you have believed in Him and received His forgiveness, that you're not your own anymore. He owns you because He bought you. He bought me? The scripture says this multiple times, that He bought you with a great price. For example, 1 Peter chapter 1 says that God purchased you. He redeemed you from the empty way of life handed down to you by your forefathers, not with silver or gold, but with the precious blood of Jesus, the Lamb without blemish or defect. He purchased you. The book of Revelation says that God purchases men and women for God from every single tribe, tongue, and nation, and He does so by the blood of Jesus. So He buys us. Those of us who believe in Him, we are now bought by Him. And then the verse says, He moves in. He moves in. He moves in so much so that He actually calls you His temple. That you are not your own anymore. You were bought with a price, the blood of Jesus, and He's moved in. He's made you His home. You are His temple. So if you wrestle today with, are you worth anything? Understand He paid the ultimate price for you, and then He's moved into your life. So He's moved in. Do you think He wants to just move in, or do you think He's committed to redecorating you? He's committed to redecorating you. But you being called the temple is really a profound statement. And when you look at the scripture, the Bible that we read from today has 66 different books in the Bible, but it is really one story. And as you follow the story of the Bible, you'll see this fascinating thread of the temple or the tabernacle before. In fact, it's in the second book in the Bible, in the book of Exodus, you see that God wants to live with people. God wants to be with us. He loves us. He created us. And so God had rescued His people, Israel, from Egyptian slavery. And then God tells their leader, Moses, hey, make a tabernacle it's a big tent, that will later be the temple, because I want to be with people. I want to be with my people. Second book in the Bible, Exodus chapter 25, verse 8, they are to make a sanctuary for me so that I may dwell among them. So God wants to be with people. So God says, build a tabernacle, build a temple. And so if you went back in time to the book of Exodus and you lived during that time and you would see a tabernacle or you would see a temple, there was just one, you would say, that's where God meets with people. Wow. God, who created everything, wants to meet with us, and he meets with people in that big tent, or he meets with people in that temple. But then when you keep reading the scripture, again, there's one story. You get to the middle of the Bible, you get to Jesus. And so God the Father met with people in the Old Testament in the temple, but then God the Son, Jesus, enters our world. And Jesus, this is mind blown, he calls himself the temple. In fact, Jesus starts doing things that people thought only happened in the temple. Before Jesus arrived, you would go to the temple and offer a sacrifice for your sins to be forgiven. But Jesus arrives and Jesus starts telling people they're forgiven outside of the temple because Jesus himself is the temple and the one who will offer the sacrifice. In fact, when Jesus enters our world, the incarnation story, him arriving here, John chapter 1, the scripture describes this as Jesus being our temple. Look at John chapter 1, verse 14. The word became flesh and dwelt or tabernacled among us. So God the Son wants to live here with us. So you see, temple used to be a place. Now temple is Jesus. Now our mind is really blown because you keep reading the scripture. And what? I'm the temple? If you have believed in him, he loves you so much. He's not distant over there. He actually moved into your life and you are now the temple and he's gonna redecorate you. Now, redecorating is, it's always beautiful in the end, but sometimes it's painful. Floors gotta be pulled up at times. Walls sometimes are moved around. There's always new paint, but it's always beautiful in the end. And so what we're gonna talk about over the next couple of moments is, how does he redecorate us? What does that look like? What's his part? What's my part? He's moved in. He wants to redecorate me. He's not committed to me being the same. But what does this look like in my life? And to help us understand this, we're going to look at one of the most famous passages that Jesus preached to his disciples in John chapter 15. But what I want you to see is that surrounding the passage we're going to look at is Jesus teaching on the Holy Spirit. Because the only way he redecorates us is because the Spirit has moved in. You're gonna see this really famous passage of Jesus where he calls himself the vine, and your job is to just stay connected to him. But I want you to see that the only way you stay connected to him is because he's moved in. But let's see what John 15 says. All right, so John 15, verses 1-8. Jesus says, I am the true vine, and my Father is the gardener. Because the only way he redecorates us is because the Spirit has moved in. You're gonna see this really famous passage of Jesus where he calls himself the vine, and your job is to just stay connected to him. But I want you to see that the only way you stay connected to him is because he's moved in. But let's see what John 15 says. All right, so John 15, verses 1-8. Jesus says, I am the true vine, and my Father is the gardener. Every branch in me

because of the word I have spoken to you, remain in me and I in you. Just as a branch is unable to produce fruit by itself unless it remains in the vine, neither can you unless you remain in me. Now I want you to read the underlined verse with me aloud. I am the vine, you are the branches. The one who remains in me and I in him produces much fruit, because you can do nothing without me. If anyone does not remain in me, he is thrown aside like a branch and he withers. They gather them, throw them into the fire, and they are burned. If you remain in me and my words remain in you, ask whatever you want and it will be done for you. My Father is glorified by this, that you produce much fruit and prove to be my disciples. This is the word of our Lord. Now, what he's saying is a really clear illustration, but I wanna help jam it into our hearts. Jesus is saying, guys, you're just the branches. I know you want a beautiful life. I know you want a fruitful life. I know you want your life to be effective. And there's fruit that appears on the branches, but the branches aren't the one who makes the fruit. The vine is the one who produces the fruit. I am the true vine, you're just the branches. You don't make the fruit happen. I am the one who makes the fruit happen. So if you walk through a vineyard and you see fruit upon the branches in the vineyard, the branches are not the one who made the fruit happen. The vine is the one who makes the fruit happen. So Jesus says, you want a fruitful life? You gotta stay attached to me. I'm the vine, you're just the branches. If you don't stay attached to me, you're like a branch that's not attached to the vine. You walk through a vineyard, you see branches laying on the ground that are no longer attached to the vine. Those branches don't have fruit on them at all. Jesus says, you don't stay attached to me, you don't remain in me, you will not have a fruitful life. The only way you're gonna have fruit is not because you figured life out. It's not because you have conquered this and are making fruit happen. The only way you're gonna have a fruitful life, a fulfilling life, is if you remain in me, stay attached to me. Then Jesus says, my Father, God the Father, is the gardener and he prunes every branch. He prunes branches that produces fruit, or that the vine produces fruit on those branches. He prunes them so that next season there can be even more fruit on the branches. I went to the vineyard of a man in our church. He owns this really large vineyard and it was beautiful. Spent some time there. And he said, if you came during pruning season to this vineyard and you had an untrained eye, you would be shocked at the pruning. You would think the pruning was excessive, because it is so much. You would think that they're hurting the branch, they're hurting the branch. But the gardener knows what he's doing and wants more fruit on that branch next season. I said, man, that looks a little, that's brutal. He says, but the gardener's doing what's best for the branch. In fact, the more pruning, the more stress on the branch, the more pressure on the branch, the better the wine tastes. The better the pressure, the better the berry, the better the wine tastes. I'm like, dang. I don't like pressure or pruning. Oftentimes, I'm totally cool being a two-buck chuck bottle of wine, but he's saying that the best wine has the most pruning, the most pressure. And oftentimes, I don't like the pruning, I don't like the pressure, but our Father gardener loves us so much that he allows pruning to happen. Some of you feel you're being pruned right now, and it's always our Father gardener who's being, it may not feel good, but it's good in the end because he produces fruit. Now, this is not the only time in the scripture that a vine or a vineyard is used. In fact, in the Old Testament, that language is used of Israel, of God's people in the Old Testament, but it wasn't used in a flattering way at all. In fact, Israel was told that they were this unfruitful vine, this unfruitful vineyard. And so when Jesus shows up and says, I am the true vine, here's what he was telling his Jewish disciples. Hey guys, check it out. For generations, you've tried to produce fruit. Your ancestors have tried to have a fruitful life. You have wanted a fruitful life, but you cannot do it yourself. You've been an unfruitful vine, but I am the true vine, Jesus says. And if you want a fruitful life, all you have to do is remain in me. I can produce fruit in your life. You just stay attached to me. And if you stay attached to me, I'm the one who will produce this glorious fruit in your life. Now,
Some of you are

0: thinking, ah, Jesus says, I can't do anything without him. Jesus says, I'm the true vine, you're the branch, you gotta stay attached to me or you can do nothing. I don't know if that's true. Some of you are saying, I don't know if that's true because I've done a lot of things apart from him. I built a business apart from him. I raised a family apart from him. I go to school and I started a company and I have a marriage or I pursue a dating relationship. I do a lot of things apart from him. I make decisions all the time apart from him. Last week, I didn't live with him that much. I do a lot apart from him. Jesus knows that's true. And what Jesus is saying is, you may think you do a lot of things apart from me, but in the end, all of those things are absolutely nothing. The only way you have fruit is if you stay attached to me. So remember, we look at this very famous passage. Surrounding the passage is the teaching that the Spirit of God's gonna move into our lives. And it's not two different teachings, it's the same teaching. Because to stay connected to the vine only happens because God the Spirit has moved into your life. So to stay attached to the vine and to be in step with the Spirit is the same teaching. In fact, Jesus says, the Spirit's gonna move into your life, you can stay attached to me. And then later in the scripture, we read the fruit of the Spirit, Galatians 5:22. The fruit of the Spirit is love, joy, peace, patience, kindness, goodness, faithfulness, gentleness, and self-control. So you want a life that looks like that? You want that kind of fruit? Of course. Then you have to stay attached to the vine.
1: 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In the book of Numbers, we see how God guides his people through the wilderness. 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
0: So there's one thought. To enjoy spiritual fruit, you must stay connected with the root. To enjoy fruit in your life. Now this is super liberating because Jesus is not saying, hey, produce your own fruit. Make fruit happen in your life. Jesus is saying, all you gotta do, you've got one job as the branch, one job. Stay connected to me, remain in me. And if you stay connected to the root, you will produce and enjoy fruit. So how do you stay connected to the root? For me to have fruit in my life, I've got to stay connected to the vine. He's moved in. He wants to redecorate me. But what's my part? How do I practically remain in him? How do I practically stay connected to the vine? Throughout the centuries, there's been scholars and theologians who have looked at the scripture and have come up with the spiritual disciplines, things we do, how we discipline ourselves to stay connected to the vine. And they've categorized this in multiple lists. There's inward disciplines, things we do to where we receive from the vine inwardly. There's outward disciplines where we serve other people and that puts us in a posture where we need to receive from the vine. And then there's communal disciplines, which are things that we do together to enjoy the Spirit and stay connected to him. Every research project I've ever read about how us Christians grow says the number one indicator for us to grow as a Christian, for us to be redecorated, is time in the scripture. In fact, I've been involved in multiple research projects. I wrote a couple of books from research projects I was involved in, and every single one of them concluded that the biggest predictor for you to be redecorated, for fruit to happen in your life, is time in the scripture. Why does that work? Here's why. Because as you read the scripture, the Spirit of God reads you and edits you and changes you. Okay, lastly, communal disciplines. There is a temptation in all of us because of where we live, the Western hemisphere, Western civilization, to think that the Christian faith is individual, just between me and Jesus. But when you read the scripture, the Christian faith is communal. It's a community. In fact, the Holy Spirit first came on a group of believers, Acts chapter 2, 120 of them. The Holy Spirit did not first enter individuals as like an individual over here and then an individual over here and an individual over here. Not how it went down. The Holy Spirit entered, fell upon 120 believers as they hung out in an upper room in Acts chapter 2. Now, historians say it's fascinating that the scripture emphasizes it was 120, because in Jewish society at that time, 120 was the number it took for a group to become an official organization. So 120 get together, the Spirit of God falls upon them, and they are radically changed, and they change the world upside down. Together they met with God, the Spirit fell upon them, and everything changed. And still, God meets with us in community. And so I wanna encourage you, if you're gonna stay attached to the vine, you've gotta be in community. And for the next couple moments, in a loving but strong way, I'm gonna challenge you about this right here. Because whatever level of intentionality or intensity you have for this, I wanna ask you to ramp it up as you begin a new season in your life. I'm thinking about fall kicking off, and there's football games that are gonna start, and I love going to football games. I participate. I've been to USC games and UCLA games and Chargers games and Rams games, and they're just so great. I enjoy. But when I go to one of those games, you will see people treat that gathering, that communal experience, with great intensity and great intentionality. People show up 2 hours early, 3 hours early, decked out in colors, faces painted, even the chilled out, casual, non-expressive dudes who go to church like this and watch games like this, when there's a touchdown that is scored or in a major defensive play, dudes go bonkers, hands go lifted, people high five, chest bump, complete strangers. I mean, people get intense, and I'm for it. I'm cool with it. I'm fine with that at a game. But what you're hearing me say is that even though that environment is special, this environment is more sacred and more special. I'm not knocking that environment. I'm just saying that this environment is bigger and better than that environment, because in this environment, we aren't celebrating some heroes on a football field for what they do. We are celebrating the hero of heroes, the King of Kings, the Lord of Lords, for what he's done. For what he's done. And he did more than spike a football. He did more than score a touchdown. He defeated the principalities of darkness. He rescued us. He gave us everlasting life. He took our sin and our shame from us. He is worthy of more than anything we give any other environment. So I just wonder at times, as God looks at Eric, and I go to that environment, and I go to this environment, and he sees how I respond in this one, and he sees how I treat this one. Which one does he think I cherish more? And which one does he think, or does he know, that you cherish more? I think about plays that I've brought my daughters to, and Kay, my wife, Broadway plays in LA, and other places we've been, and the sacredness. I mean, you gotta get there early for the play. Because if you're getting traffic going to LA and you have a hard time getting off Sunset or Hollywood Boulevard and you can't find a place to park and you're there 8 minutes late to Les Mis or Lion King or Hamilton, whatever it is you're seeing, it's possible you can't even get in. Why? I can't get in? I'm sorry, sir. These people right there, they paid $185 for those seats, and they have been waiting for months to soak in what's happening. You're gonna have to wait till intermission to get in. And then you go to the play, you get there. I've gotten there early every single time, and I already know all the words to the songs, but I'm there. And then intermission happens. And in intermission, you're confronted with the choice, because it's a 20-minute intermission. The bathroom line has 484 dudes lined up on the wall. I don't know if I have time to go to the bathroom and get a drink, so I guess I'll just go to the restroom, and you get back just in time to soak it in. Now, please don't mishear what I'm saying. I'm not saying that this is a play, because I am not a performer. I'm a broken man who has been changed by the grace of Jesus. The people leading worship are not performers, but I am saying that this is more sacred, not because of me, but this is more sacred because we hold the faultless, timeless word of God. Because our gatherings aren't looking at words that come and go, of songs that though they're catchy and though they're fun to sing, that they come and go with the generations. No, we sing songs that are built on the timeless, endless word of Jesus that stands above all generations. We have messages that are soaked in the mercy and grace of our great hero Jesus and are formed in his word. This is more sacred than that. This is more holy than that. And so I'm asking for us as a community of people to value this, to appreciate this, to care for this, to long for this. Now, I think some view church like your favorite restaurant. You know, I love Side Door, the burger place. My daughter Evie loves when I take her there. It's like our favorite burger place to go together. It's like our favorite spot. But I never think I'm supposed to go at the same time every week. It's a restaurant. This isn't a restaurant. I'm not a distributor of religious goods trying to get you jacked up. Bro, that's not what this is. This isn't a restaurant. This isn't a game. This isn't a play. This is the gathering of people who the Holy Spirit of God has moved into, who need to be refreshed over and over again with the grace of Jesus, who have a holy scripture in front of us. Man, we should savor this and take this in, because there is nothing like this. There's nothing like this. So, remain in him, stay connected to him, and you'll have fruit. This helps you stay connected to him. This helps you stay connected to him. Serving helps you stay connected to him.
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2: 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I'm Phil Ross. It's good to be back. Yeah, we took a week off last week. Mary, my wife, and I took a fun trip to Castle Rock, Colorado. And we had a great time. Really was really, really cool. Getting to Colorado, we had to go through Utah. And I tell you, if you've never driven I-70 in Utah, do yourself a favor. It's a bucket list thing to do. It's just gorgeous vistas. It's amazing to see what God has done. And you know, he made all of that, and it's just wonderful to see. And when we got to Colorado, we were there to celebrate the wedding of two fine young people who love the Lord, Harry and Addison. And that was just a wonderful time at their wedding. And let me just tell you, if you have a chance, guys, to dance with your wife, do it. You know, I don't care if you're a terrible dancer, but if there's an opportunity, get out there and dance with your wife. I highly recommend it. Then on after spending great time with friends, we headed back home, and we came home from Castle Rock by way of Sea Arches in Utah. If you've been to Arches National Park, it's just absolutely amazing to see that. We also went to Canyonlands, and we went to Monument Valley, and which is on the Navajo Indian Reservation. And even that one road that you see in Monument Valley, where they filmed that fun scene from Forrest Gump. Sorry, Forrest Gump, where he's jogging down the road and he's got this whole crowd of people jogging behind him. Finally, he stops and they say, wait, he's going to say something. And he says, I think I'm tired. I want to go home now. And then that was it. Well, that's on a road where it was so funny. When we were going into Monument Valley, tens of a bunch of people were stopping on the road to recreate that scene. It's so funny. They're standing out there in the road, and it's cool because you let them have their time to recreate that. And so it was just fun to be on that road into Monument Valley. And yes, even yours truly recreated that moment just to give the family a giggle. And we did that. And I tell you, it's just a great week, and I hope you're doing well. And a lot of great Bible teaching coming your way this afternoon. And of course, Pastor's Perspective will be on at 3 o'clock today. And if you've got a question from this last Sunday's sermon that you'd like to ask the pastors about, well, this is a great opportunity. Hey, maybe you've been reading your devotions today and you'd like some more insight on whatever passages we were reading. 3 o'clock, perfect time to call in on Pastor's Perspective. The phone number is 888-564-6173. 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Just call 888-564-6173. Keep it here for Pastor's Perspective. And right here next on K-Wave, time for Summit Life with Pastor J.D. 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
10: If you want to know the health of your faith, don't look at what you're doing here. 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You look at how you are in the home.
9: 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Greer. I'm your host, Molly Vidovich. So have you ever been the coach of a sports team? 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And if you've missed any of the previous messages, you can find them online at jdgreer.com. 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
10: Christians find their fulfillment in serving God and others in the place that he's placed them. They find their fulfillment in faithfulness, not in accomplishment, not in self-actualization, and that often, if not always, involves sacrifice. You want a model in this? Jesus found fulfillment in washing feet because that was what the Father had told him to do. Jesus' fulfillment never came from the importance of the task because washing feet is not that important. Jesus found a fulfillment in the approval of the Father. So if for a time in your life, God has assigned you to care for children and establish a home, find your fulfillment in knowing you have been a faithful servant, not in the praise of the world or how high you climb some ladder. Because our fulfillment at whatever stage we are is only in hearing, well done, good and faithful servant. Now, while he says this to the young women, it applies to dads too. There are a lot of things that I can't do because of some roles that God has assigned to me. Peter Kreef, one of my favorite authors, was once asked, what's your favorite book that you have ever written? Kreef responded, the one I didn't write when my kids were young. Now, I am able to write a good bit, but Veronica and I are very clear that that only gets fitted in at the margins of my calling as father and pastor. And there are a lot of things that would be good for my career that we just don't do right now because of some roles that God has given me to serve. I don't go on a lot of guys' trips. I don't go golfing every Saturday. Why? Because I get one season with my children. You say, well, I'm a dad and I do all these things. You might be a bad dad. Or at least you should ask your wife that, all right? One day I'm gonna get to heaven and everything I feel like I've accomplished, God's just gonna turn it off. He's gonna be like, oh, how big was your church? Click, nobody cares about that anymore. Oh, how many books did you write? Click. How many people knew who you were? Click. How much money did you make? Click. And the only lever he's gonna leave on is faithfulness to him. When you get to heaven, the only accomplishment you take in there has nothing to do with the importance of the task. It has only to do with whether or not you were faithful in that task. Because moreover, Paul said, what is required of stewards, 1 Corinthians 4:2, is only that they be found faithful. All right, as if that phrase was not controversial enough, Paul slips in a little nugget, another nugget here for us. Urge the younger women to be subject to their husbands. Now, what does that mean? Marriage is a dance in which both partners, listen to this, reenact a part of the gospel. They both look at the gospel upwards, forwards, and backwards, and they reenact a part of it. Remember my analogy about positions? They reenact part of the positions of the gospel. The husband does it by loving his wife like Christ loves the church, which means putting her wants and her needs ahead of his own to the point that he would lay down his life for her. And by the way, if he would lay down his life for her, that certainly includes laying down his preferences about where they go to eat, where they go to vacation, and what color the drapes are. She reenacts the gospel by submitting her will to her husband's. It has nothing to do with superiority. It has to do with positions we play that reenact the Trinity in the gospel. And when you do that, it's beautiful. Why? Because the character of God is beautiful. I love how Matt Chandler says it. He said, a husband sacrificially loving his wife, a wife submitted to her godly husband, creates a relationship that the world would never look at and say, how disgusting and archaic. A lot of people who say they are turned off by the Christian teaching on headship within marriage are attracted by the Christian marriages they see. You see, my spiritual leadership in our home is not about me dominating my wife. In fact, if anything, if I love my wife like Christ loves the church, I will voluntarily lose 9 out of 10 arguments about preference. What it means for her in response to the gospel is to yield to me a decision-making responsibility that God has put on me. I love how Kathy Keller, who is the wife of Tim Keller, who I quote here from time to time, Kathy Keller explains it this way. She says, this means in matters of disagreement, I yield to Tim the deciding vote. She says, I get a vote, he gets a vote, I yield to him the deciding vote. And she uses this example of when he was a pastor in Hopewell, Virginia, and they were entertaining the idea of planting this church in Manhattan, which would become Redeemer Presbyterian Church. She said, Tim felt like we should do it, so we agreed to, I didn't feel like we shouldn't. So we prayed about it for a month. At the end of that month, he felt like we should, I felt like we shouldn't. He says, so finally one night over dinner, Tim just put up his hands and said, fine, if you don't want to do it, we're not going to do it. And she said, I said back to him, oh, no, you don't. You are not putting this one on me. I've cast my vote, you cast your vote, God's given you the deciding vote, and this one sets on your head. And if you make a wrong decision, God's not holding me accountable for it, he's holding you accountable for it. And they went to New York City and they planted the church that became Redeemer. You see, the man laying down his life, the woman submitting her will to her husband's will, these are ways that we put the gospel on display. We demonstrate the gospel, and it is beautiful. It has nothing to do with superiority. It has to do with positions. Verse 6, likewise. Likewise means the general spirit of what Paul just said to the young women. He's going to apply to the next group, which are young men. Urge the younger men to be self-controlled. Now, interestingly, this is the only word of exhortation that's given specifically to young men. Be self-controlled. Ladies, younger women got like 7 things. Did you notice that? The guys get 1. Why? Because if you had to boil down the Achilles heel of most young men, it is that they are ruled by their desires. They respond to their desires for pleasure. They are controlled by their desires for recognition. Guys, I'm telling you, if you got this, if you could simply learn to control your passions and desires and lust, you could be somebody that God could transform the world through. D.L. Moody used to say it like this: the world has yet to see what God could do with one man who was so fully yielded to him that his desires did not control him, only the will of God controlled him. By contrast, the book of Proverbs says, Proverbs 25, 28, a man without self-control is like a city whose walls have been broken through. Think of the imagery there. In the old days, a wall kept out wild animals. It kept out bands of marauding soldiers. It kept out robbers. And if the walls weren't there, then a robber walks in anytime they want and takes whatever they want. He says, you are like that city that anytime your enemy wants, he just knocks on the door. Because he knows you have never learned to say no to what your body wants, and it becomes a way that your enemy absolutely destroys you. J.C. Ryle says, being ruled by the desires of your body will murder your soul. And we even get secular attestation to this principle. I've told you this before. But about 30 years ago, there was something that was called the Stanford Marshmallow Test. You remember this? If you've been around this church longer than 2 years, you definitely remember it, because I say it every 2 years. And so this is one for the next 2 years, okay? Stanford, about 30 years ago, there was a group of psychologists that got together, a group of 5-year-olds. And they put them in a room one by one with a psychologist who all he did was handed them a marshmallow. And he told them, you can eat this marshmallow now and you won't be in trouble. However, if you can wait to eat the marshmallow for an unspecified amount of time, then when I come back, if you hadn't eaten the marshmallow, I'll give you 2 more marshmallows. So instead of having 1, you will have 3. And so then they left the room and they kept the camera on. So they watched these 5-year-olds and they divided them into 2 groups. One was they called the marshmallow grabbers, because these guys and girls immediately when the psychologist left the room would pick the marshmallow up and just throw it in their mouth and eat it and be done with it, because a bird in the hand's worth 2 in the bush, right? Can't trust adults. And so marshmallow grabbers. Then there were what they called the marshmallow waiters, which waited on eating the marshmallow. The psychologist said what was most interesting is watching the kids develop coping mechanisms to deal with the temptation of the marshmallows. It said that some of them would pick up the marshmallow and they would throw it like a ball and bounce it off the wall. Some of them would just walk around the table and stare at the marshmallow. They said one kid actually got down and licked the wood beside the marshmallow as if the flavor had transmogrified into the wood. They said, but the most fascinating thing was we tracked these kids for 20 years after this, and we have never seen one characteristic that so dramatically determined the success of somebody in life as this one characteristic of whether or not you could wait. They said the kids that were the marshmallow waiters were not only more self-controlled, they were more emotionally adjusted. They had better relationships, and get this, they scored an average of 210 points higher on the SAT. This one factor, they said, determines the success of a human being. If it's true in the secular world, you understand that with God, if you learn to say no to your desires, that becomes the secret of your success. And how do you do that, Paul says? You do that, he says, verse 11, by the grace of God. That's what teaches you to say no to ungodliness and worldly lust. Guys, when you have the impulse, the desire, when you start to fantasize about a girl's body, what Paul says is, why don't you think about Jesus' body that was beaten and sliced open for you? When you think about her naked body, why don't you replace that image with another image? And that is the image of Jesus' naked body hanging on a cross so that he could deliver you from worldly lust. And as you behold the grace of God, and as you say yes to the grace of God, you'll learn to say no to the desires of your body.
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10: Verse 9, bondservants are to be submissive to their own masters in everything. They are to be well-pleasing, not argumentative, not pilfering. Pilfering means you just take more than your due. But showing all good faith so that in everything they may adorn the doctrine of God our Savior. He's now talking to the working class, you that are in the workforce. He says your work should put your hope in and love for God on display. Now, I've told you before, when it comes to being Christian in work, people have all these crazy ideas. What does it mean to be Christian in work? And people think, oh, you know, I've told you, it means you open up a coffee house called Jehovah Java or Hebrews, you know, or one of my favorites, St. Arbucks, like, you know, Starbucks, right? That's what it means to be Christian in business. I mean, yeah, if you want to do that, that's fine, but it's probably not fine. But, you know, if you do that, Paul says, no, the way that you worship God at work has to do with four attitudes that appear in your work. This is what it means to be Christian at work. I'm going to use different words than he did, but they're the same things. Letter A, integrity. You don't pilfer. You don't ever cheat, even when you can get away with it, because God sees even when nobody else does. You work for a different master than everybody else, not your boss, not your customer. You work for God. Letter B, excellence. You're not just doing the minimum required to get by. You're trying to bless your employer. You're trying to bless the people you work for. You're trying to bless God. I've told you, C.S. Lewis had that great thing in Mere Christianity where he talked about discoverers, as they discovered new continents, would come into a valley that no human eye had ever seen before. He said there in this valley, they would find the most beautiful flowers never beheld by human eyes that had existed for thousands of years, and nobody had ever seen it. He said, was all that beauty wasted? No human eye ever saw that beauty. And Lewis said, no, of course it wasn't wasted, because God saw it. God creates beauty first and foremost for himself, and even when nobody else sees it, he sees it. And then Lewis says, you apply that to your work. Your work is first and foremost done as beautiful for God, even when nobody else sees it, even when you can get away with it because it's an offering to God. Here's a question for you that are in the workforce. Are you doing the minimum required to get by, or are you trying to bless your employers and those you work for and to glorify God? Letter C, servanthood. Servanthood, you people who understand faith in the workplace see their work as an act of service toward other people. All throughout this letter, Paul is going to talk about good works and working for the common good. Christians understand that when they work, they are performing a God-given function to bless other people. You see, God created the world in a raw material state, and he put men and women here as co-creators. We are to take the raw materials of the earth and develop them for the blessing of humans and the glory of God. So when an artist takes raw materials of color and paints, he is taking raw materials and doing things that bless. Same thing for the architect or the teacher or the lawyer. They're taking raw materials and blessing humans. He says, you will see your work as an act of service and you will use it to do good. Letter D, hope. For a believer, their work does not define them, which leads them not to take themselves too seriously or cheat to get ahead, either themselves or their families. Why? Because their work is just not their identity. Now, absent a view of God, it always becomes your identity, doesn't it? I mean, in our society, it's the second question you ask. What's your name? What do you do? And if you don't do something that important, you figure out a way to phrase it so it sounds important. Because your personal worth is tied to your job. Paul says that's never going to be true for a Christian. Their worth is not tied. Their identity is not tied to what they do. It's tied to who they belong to. and because that they are a servant of God. When you do those four things, you will, verse 10, adorn the doctrine of God, our Savior. You want to know how to be a good witness to people in the workplace? That's it. I saw a list the other day of, quote, ways, 100 ways to share your faith in the workplace. Some of them were okay. But on this list were a lot of things like, number 61, put up a sign that says, ask us about our exchange policy. When customers ask, tell them about your exchange policy, but then ask if they would like to hear about the greatest exchange policy on the planet, Jesus' righteousness for your sin. Number 60, when a customer has paid his bill in full, send an invoice that says, paid in full. These were the same words the bloody Jesus spoke from the cross about your sin. Number 74, on your business card, after your name, list your credentials as AFC, Ambassador for Christ. Okay, if you want to do that, fine. Okay, do not come up and bring up a business card after AFC. Okay, it's fine. It really is. But that's not the main way that you adorn the doctrine of God, our Savior. The way you adorn it, he says, is by working with integrity, excellence, servanthood, and hope. If you work that way, you're not going to have any problem having opportunities to tell people about Jesus. It's going to be so unusual to people, they're going to come and ask you. Which leads me to three concluding observations about this passage. Number one, these behaviors are our best witness. These behaviors are our best witness. These values are so completely countercultural that people will notice. Tim Chester says, people may not like it when we talk about self-control and submission, but they find it attractive when we live it. Unbelievers who are repelled by the Christian message on headship within marriage are attracted to by the Christian marriages they see. Unbelievers who find Christian morality restrictive are attracted by the good and virtuous lives of the Christians that they know. When's the last time somebody came and asked you, tell me, what is behind? What is this hope? Why are you so different in your marriage, in your work? Learn to see your marriage and your work as a theater for the gospel. Learn to see it as the primary place God wants to bring glory to himself and to demonstrate what the gospel looks like in your marriage and in your work, your other relationships. Number two, the best testimony to the gospel happens in the mundane. The best testimony of the gospel happens in the mundane. Did you notice how normal all these relationships are? There were no stories in that list of missionaries, you know, dying as martyrs in Afghanistan. And those stories are important. But when Paul wants to talk about where Christianity best shows itself, he goes to the home. Your Christianity is best measured by your relationships at home, at work, and in your private life. If you want to know the health of your faith, don't look at what you're doing here. Don't look at what you do on a mission trip. Look at your relationship with your spouse. Look at how you respond to your parents. Look at how you relate to your dorm room mates or your suite mates. That's where the health of your faith is tested. It's kind of like when you take a temperature. In somebody's temperature, there's only three or four places in the body where you can get an accurate read. Right, the mouth, the forehead in some places, the ear, a couple other places I won't mention. Right, these are places you can get an accurate. If you do it somewhere else, you're not going to get an accurate read. So when my mom was trying to figure out if I was sick to go to school, when she leave the room, you take it out of your mouth and you put it in your armpit and you rub it back and forth because you are raising the temperature. It's not an accurate read. Paul says you want to get an accurate read in your faith. Don't look at how many verses you know or what you act like at church. You look at how you are in the home. Yes. How would we evaluate your faith if we measured its temperature by your relationships at home? It is the mark of a hypocrite to be a Christian everywhere but home. But don't just hear that, by the way, as a negative rebuke. See these ordinary things as theaters, as labs for God's extraordinary power. God took David to the pasture to teach him the skills to fight Goliath. Right? What God does is he puts you in a pasture like your home. The home is your pasture. That's where God works miracles in you. Maybe you write it down this way. For the believer, miraculous power comes through mundane faithfulness. Heroic Christianity is never born on the mission field. Heroic Christianity is born in the home. It's born in the dorm room. It shows itself on the mission field, but it starts in the lab of normal relationships. Number three, and finally, these behaviors flow directly out of the gospel. These behaviors flow directly out of the gospel. You see, I'll end on this, is that you should not look at these things, please, as another to-do list. Oh, I got all these verses now. I got to figure out how to implement in my life. Paul says, no, these things come from looking upward and forward and backward in the gospel. And when you do that, they'll just begin to grow in you. So if you diagnose yourself as having a problem, that's where you look. I've used this illustration with you. I'll use it real quick. I've told you that there are two ways that you can get roses on a bush. If it's not a rose bush or it's a dead bush, then you could go out and you could buy a few dozen roses and clip them and duct tape them to the bush. And people driving by your house would think that it's a rose bush. But you'd have to do it every week because those roses would fade and they'd look nasty. And every week you'd have to go buy several dozen flowers and you have to do it again. The other way is you just plant a healthy rose bush. You water it and you make sure it gets sun, and then roses will come up on their own. I've told you that many of you try to change your lives by the first method. That's how you try to fix your marriage. Every week you come in and you get another dozen roses from me. And you go home and try to staple them to your bush of your life. And Paul says, yeah, there's a better way. There's actually a real way, because that's artificial. The way that you do it is look upwards and forwards and backwards and soak yourself in the grace of God. For the grace of God teaches us to deny ungodliness and worldly lusts and live soberly, righteously, and godliness present age. Because our eyes are so fixed on the glorious appearing of our great God and Savior that we are so grateful for what he gave. We are so excited about what he's making us. We are so in awe of who he is that these relationships begin to blossom in all. These habits begin to blossom in all of our relationships.
9: The gospel is not just the diving board into the pool of Christianity. It's actually the whole pool itself. That's why it's the centerpiece of every message you hear from Pastor J.D. 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Pastor J.D., we're offering a book titled From the Beginning, God's Design for Relationships. Tell us a little bit about it. 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
11: Well, relationships are one of the primary areas where people feel the most confusion today.
9: That's right. Where
11: they feel the least sure-footed. It's one of the places I found as a pastor mm-hmm. that people develop really some openness to God. It's questions that come up in these relationships, how to make them work, why they're not working, how you know which ones are right for you.
9: Yes.
11: That people begin to be open to the wisdom of God and they hear his invitation. What this resource does is it brings together several things I've taught over the years about God's design for relationships, how he wants them to work, what makes them not work, and it puts them all together in one place. 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
18: 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My back is covered with cuts as if a farmer has plowed long furrows. But the Lord is good. He has cut me free from the ropes of the ungodly. May all who hate Zion be turned back in shameful defeat. May they be as useless as grass on a rooftop, turning yellow when only half grown, ignored by the harvester, despised by the binder. And may those who pass by refuse to give them this blessing. The Lord bless you. We bless you in the Lord's name.
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29: Hello and welcome to Pastor's Perspective. I'm your host, Brian Perez. It is Monday, May 32nd. Wait a minute, there's no such thing as May 32nd. It's June 1st. Happy New Month, everybody. Thanks so much for calling in today, or for watching, I should say. You haven't called in yet, but we want you to. 888-564-6173 is our number. Yeah, you can watch us on Facebook and YouTube and Instagram. You can also submit your questions online, but we prefer to hear the sound of your voice, so call in. That's why we set aside this 1 hour a day so that we can get your questions, what it is that you're learning in God's Word as you go through it each day, or if you listen here on the radio and you hear one of our pastors or teachers say something that you wonder, I'd like more information on that. Well, call in. 888-564-6173 is our number. And answering your questions today, we've got Char Broderson. He's the lead pastor at Calvary Chapel, Costa Mesa. What's going on, Char?
30: Man, Brian, hello. It's Monday. Here I am. It's a good day. I'm doing well. Happy to be here. Things are good.
31: No, that was elaborate.
30: It's like a roll call.
31: Well, I feel like, I can't top that, Char. I'm all right. I'm all right. It's Monday.
30: Deep breaths all around.
31: Dragging a little bit, but hey, it's Monday, but I am glad to be here as well.
29: Monday gets such a bad rap sometimes.
31: It does. You know, it's not a bad day. Sundays are better, but then kind of We've talked about this many times. Just it's a busy, full, incredible day. And then Monday, just kind of refreshing from that.
30: Yeah. Well, yeah. This is my first Monday of summer. So my kids are all done with school as of last week. And so this is the first Monday coming off of Sunday, right? Very busy, emotionally, spiritually, just draining, like in a good way, right? Yep. You pour yourself out. Yep. But I got to sleep in till 7:30 this morning.
31: Yes.
30: I got to grab my coffee, sit in my bed, read, just kind of order my morning, I think, at a good pace. So I think that changes things radically for me.
31: Absolutely. Well, I like what you just said, too, because some people, when they're pastors, say, oh, man, Monday, I'm so drained, like that's a bad thing. No, it's like if you go work out and you have a good workout,

0: independently, but experienced what it would mean to be truly human. Mm. I think we don't think about it enough that Jesus truly is our example of what a spirit-empowered, spirit-dependent humanity actually looks like, right? Yeah. He is the second Adam. And so when we look at what the Spirit should look like in our lives and the way that we should depend on the Spirit, we actually look to Jesus.
1: Yeah, that's right.
0: Think about, he entered his ministry, it says, full of the Holy Spirit, driven by the Holy Spirit, operating under the Holy Spirit. And so the same is true for us. We just taught through the day of Pentecost in Acts 2. You think, oh my gosh, this is a retelling of Jesus' baptism. Just as the church will not embark on ministry and mission before the giving of the Spirit, same with Jesus, right? Yep. His messianic mission begins at the baptismal waters and the giving of the Spirit. And so I think there's so much here, right, to just discuss and unpack, just so beautiful. But I love how the Scripture doesn't shy away from this stuff. I was thinking about, there's a whole nother subject I was thinking about this last week, but the questions that we have as humans, the Bible's not like, oh no, you asked that question and we really hoped you wouldn't. The Bible is actually very forthright with these paradoxes that we have, but doesn't shy away from, leans into them, presents them to us, and it's up to us to wrestle through these things, the divinity and the humanity of Jesus. But I think more specifically, what's here for us is to look at Jesus and the spirit dependence that he has. And, you know, back to the caller's question, writing under the writing question, this learning and growing. Again, this actually takes us back to, we're called to do the same thing, to grow in wisdom and in stature, just as Jesus did, as he was dependent and, you know, gave himself fully to the work of the Spirit in his life. He really is our example of a spirit-empowered, spirit-dependent human being who accomplishes the mission and will of God.
1: Yeah. Yeah, there's a local professor of theology. I think he just retired, Dr. Frank Macchia at Vanguard University. And I remember in one of his classes, because he comes from the Pentecostal tradition, Assemblies of God, and like he said, Jesus is the quintessential man of the Spirit. Mm-hmm. He's the Spirit baptizer, right? And so just every bit as much as we see, oh, and by the way, you know, one thing too that it's not reflected on, so I think we don't reflect on it, but the fact that Jesus even participated in the human experience of just working and living in obscurity,
0: most of his life,
1: there's nothing said or done. His ministry doesn't, you know, you'd almost say, well, isn't this a tragic that he really didn't get going till the end? But no, part of his mission, again, I think part of this becoming fully human, he worked a normal, seemingly manual labor job, would work, you know, a full day's work, go home, eat. He was obedient to his parents and, you know, he observed the law, but then he's just going to work every day, you know, and that's most of his life. And isn't that amazing? I mean, it's not even, you know, it's not even worth writing about. Apparently there's just no space given to it. And yet it's true. And so I think that's kind of an amazing thing, because I think especially in the modern world where people with the internet and social media, people get this idea, if you're not seen, you're not valuable.
0: Sure, yeah.
1: If you're not making a name for yourself, if you don't have a lot of followers, if you're not a celebrity, even in ministry, people feel, oh, well, you're a nobody.
0: Yeah.
1: Jesus was a nobody. I think this is a part of what you were referring to in like Philippians 2, 5 through, made himself of no reputation, pouring himself out, becoming a bondservant. And it is a mystery, because I think Scripture asserts that Jesus is fully human, fully God. It doesn't explain it, which is where questions like this come from. And this is, you know, why we do theology, faith seeking understanding. It's put there, but our brains are trying to wrap. Well, how could the two, how can you be fully God and fully? I don't get it. Well, again, I don't know that I have I'm sure that I don't have a full explanation. But I do know beyond a shadow of a doubt that is what Scripture presents. And like you said, especially after the baptism of Jesus, we do see these moments in the Gospels where, you know, wow, that is someone other than a mere man is among us, right? Yeah. Like the disciples are wrestling this, like, Because when they meet him, they don't go, hey, guys, look, it's God.
0: Yeah.
1: Let's go say hi to God, you know. No, it's like Jesus of Nazareth. They don't come for something, you know. They

0: meet him first as a man, that's as right. a mere man, maybe a good man, good rabbi, whatever, but just a man nonetheless. And it's only through seeing Jesus and his rhythms as a human being, how he models his life as a human being. And then all of a sudden they're getting these glimpses, these revelations directed by the Spirit, where they're like, wow, more than a mere man is among, more than a prophet, that's even. Right. Yeah. Prophets could do, you know, miracles and things like that. But Jesus is clearly something. He speaks with an authority. He acts with an authority that is not merely human. There's something different among us.
1: Dan, thank you so much for sending in your question through the Pastor's Perspective Facebook Messenger. And now we're going to go to the phones at 888-564-6173. Emmett in Rialto, you are on the show. Hi.
2: Hey, Pastor, how you guys doing?
0: Good. How are you?
2: Good. So I figured out that on Spotify, I don't know if I can mention that or not, they have a huge library of free books if you have premium. So I started listening to a lot of the books.
3: Oh, yeah.
2: So there's this one author. I'm sorry?
3: I said, oh, yeah. I do that, too.
2: Yeah, I didn't know that. So there's a huge collection, fiction, nonfiction, Christian, science, all kinds of stuff. But there's this one author. There's actually two. His name is Michael S. Heiser.
0: Yep, familiar with him.
2: S-E-R. So do you, is his, so I started listening to the one book, it's Demons.
0: Yeah.
2: Bibles say it seems like he's trying to pull in a lot of extracurricular stuff,
0: right?
2: Religion is it founded in biblical stuff, or should I not waste my time on that book?
3: Yeah, it's a great question. Yeah, Michael Heiser is a well-known Orthodox Christian theologian. And though some people, you know, would maybe disagree with him on things, he is a true brother in the faith. A Jesus-loving, God-fearing man. He actually passed away a number of years ago, and that was just shortly after, actually, his kind of magnum opus book that he brought out called The Unseen Realm. It was kind of the, you know, full disclosure of all of his work over the years. Yeah, you know, I think Michael Heiser brings up some really interesting things, different insights that I think can really be helpful as we think about just the ancient Near East world and their cosmological, you know, views, and so that we can kind of understand from their perspective. You know, so he'll talk about the divine beings. I think he's really helpful in us understanding more kind of the spiritual realm and a spiritual body, and that there is a spiritual realm and a physical realm, but the spiritual realm is no less physical than, you know, or no less real than as we would call it, the physical realm. There's certain things that he really capitalizes on that I think are actually really helpful in our Bible reading. And, you know, the Council of the Gods that he talks about, you know, according to Psalm 88. Is that right?
0: I think you're right.
3: Psalm 88. I mean, some of that stuff is really thoughtful, really insightful. This idea about, you know, and Paul talks about this in the New Testament, so it makes sense of some of this stuff. Are there spiritual principalities, powers, and rulers over, you know, the world as well, behind, you know, certain regions and certain powers, behind the Roman, you know, armies and the Roman Senate and the, you know, Caesar, where it's there a spiritual being that's behind those things, kind of like what we see in the book of Daniel. I think he's actually incredibly insightful in those things. I don't know that I agree with all of his conclusions. And then sometimes, you know, I think, you know, like anything, we can kind of get on our hobby horse, a biblical hobby horse. And I think I'm always wary of missing, you know, the forest, missing the forest for the trees. And so I think that there are some people that have kind of gotten obsessed with the unseen realm, and then they're getting into paranormal activity and UFOs and all this kind of stuff, extraterrestrial. And I think they've kind of lost the plot a little bit. And so I would just, I guess, warn against that.
0: Yeah.
3: But I think he can actually be really helpful and really insightful if we really want to know the ancient Near East view of cosmology and angels and demons and those things, and make sense of some of these, you know, references to demons and demonic powers and the Council of the Gods and all these things.
0: So
3: there's probably more to be said.
0: Yeah.
3: So Mike, what do you think of what you just heard on it?
2: I think that's wonderful. So I will definitely start listening to those books. And you gentlemen, I know you guys read a lot. Is there any other books that you can recommend? I do want to learn more about the spiritual warfare side of things. I've read Charles Father's father's book so far. Is there any other books you can recommend regarding spiritual warfare, demons, and things like that?
0: I mean, I think like what Char said, I mean, I think Kaiser's work is good for that. So like I read The Unseen Realm and like Char said, I don't doubt that he was a Christian brother. And I think, you know, I critique him two ways. And again, there's pro and con, like I would assume there is for anytime somebody writes anything and it's not, you're not just copying scripture. You're going to expound, you're going to make connections. You're going to focus on one thing, obscure another. I mean, that just, that's human tendency. People do that. So, fundamentally, I think he's a Christian. So my own opinion of him is one thing. And then the other thing I did is I started looking into some of his YouTube content, and then I was reading comments because I was curious, how are others receiving him? And one thing I've noticed, he didn't help me at all with this, actually, but he helped a lot of people, which is for a lot of people, apparently, there's a lot of Christians even that were saying, man, he has genuinely opened up the reality of spiritual warfare for me. I did not really know that, you know, demons are real, angels are real, this stuff's real. And I'm thinking, how strange is that? Like, I come from a tradition, a charismatic Pentecostal tradition, where Satan and demons are everywhere. We're praying over the principalities and powers every time we have a prayer meeting. If the Starbucks barista messes up your coffee, it's got to be one of the RK, you know, or the principalities. They're involved there. Like, the charismatic Pentecostal side, our problem is we're seeing the unseen realm everywhere. Too much, you know. Like, but I don't want to read my own church background onto everyone else's experience. It seemed clear to me there are people, not just non-Christian, but Christian, who really weren't taught that this is real, that it's not something imposed upon the Bible. The Bible, and Heiser's an Old Testament Hebrew guy, so he really focuses on the Old Testament, though he connects it with the New, that, hey, there is this unseen realm, and it is real. And basically, we're walking through it every day. We don't see it. Most of the time we can see the effects of it, but it is every bit as much as real as anything else. So I think for people especially who did not know that it's real, I think that's been very helpful. I think like part of where my pushback is, and I will say not only was it, you know, for my own sake, I'm like, wait a minute, what is he doing? I know what he's doing here. And I do think this is where some people that I like saw in the comments, I think they were maybe barking up the wrong tree, which you actually already alluded to, is I think he builds his case too much on extra biblical, but particularly the book of Enoch. So I would not say he treats it as scripture, but he does assume it's correct to a large degree. And because if it's extra biblical, on the one hand, you can say, yes, it does tell us what some people thought at that time. That does not mean they were, unlike scripture, which we're saying is the inspired, infallible word of God, is not merely the opinions of, you know, the prophets and the patriarchs. Scripture says the Holy Spirit carried them along, is the language Paul used, that it could actually be wrong and misleading, the theories about the watchers. And there was a lot of speculation on the unseen realm, for example, in Qumran, the Dead Sea Scrolls. They speculated a lot. And it certainly draws attention to the fact that this is real. This is part of the real world. Ancient Christians and Jews were aware of this. But they were also, like you said, I think barking up the wrong tree in a number of occasions. So that's probably my primary pushback, is I think he relies too much on the book of Enoch. Plus, by the way, there's multiple books of Enoch. There's different forms. There's textual discrepancies. So, you know, and some key parts, by the way, aren't in every, like one of the particular passages he depends on for his interpretation of the Table of Nations and the 70 and all that is missing from one of the key Enoch texts. So he depends on a certain one. He depends on the Septuagint over the Masoretic text in the Table of Nations passage. So he's kind of picking and choosing things that work for his theory. And then my concern is he picks up this idea and it superimposes it over all of Scripture. And it kind of becomes the story of the Bible. And I've heard some readers, fans of his, go, all Christians are missing the story of the Bible. And you already alluded to this, Char. You said missing the forest through the trees. It's not that he hasn't put his finger on something. He has, but I think he's turning it into this, this missing narrative. Actually, I mean, much of the Bible, it does show there is an unseen demonic, angelic realm and all that, But for most of life, we commit this to God in prayer. Yep. We trust in God. We don't give a foothold to Satan through sin. And we know to pray over all of our endeavors because we don't know what's going on in the unseen realm. But you don't focus on it. Mm-hmm. You focus on the things God's given you to see. And I think some people, they start letting go of the things they can see, and they're just constantly kind of living, you know, in the ethereal. And I do think that tends to produce negative results.
3: Yeah, absolutely. Yeah, I think to your point as well, Mike, creates Christianity and actually to a Gnostic mystery religion.
0: Yeah, right? a little bit.
3: Yeah, where, oh my gosh, the church has missed this forever. Yeah. We're the ones to actually discover it now. And we all need to engage in the spiritual realm and do battle. And it's just like, actually, no. Like our mission is actually here on earth. And we need to know that there are outliers and things that are beyond our control. And like you said, those are things where we recognize our powerless, but in our humility, we depend upon God and he is our defender.
0: Yes. You know?
1: Emmett, thank you for your phone call today on Pastor's Perspective. You still with us? Oh, maybe not. Okay. Anyway, thanks for calling. 888-564-6173. It's almost break time, so I won't take another call until the break. Dina, you will be up next. No, wait, Dina hung up. Okay, so Manuel, you'll be up next. 888-564-6173 is our number. 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We've got Char Broderson and Mike Chaddick in the studio here until 4 o'clock to answer your questions. Mike is the pastor of Image Church in San Juan Capistrano, California. Char is the lead pastor at Calvary Chapel Costa Mesa, also here in Southern California. 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We've got the number right there on the bottom of your screen, and we will be right back here on Pastor's Perspective.

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2: 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The Son of God came to serve. 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
7: We're back on Pastor's Perspective. Here's the number to call in with your question. You got about 25 minutes left. 888-564-6173. 888-564-6173. Pastors Char Broderson and Mike Chaddick are answering your questions until 4. And let's go to the phones right now. Here is Manuel listening to us on K-Wave 107.9 in La Habra. Welcome, Manuel. Thanks for calling 888-564-6173.
8: Thank you, guys. Okay, I have a question. Daniel chapter 10.
9: Mm-hmm.
8: You know how a spirit comes from the sky and Daniel's on his knees down to the ground and everything like that? Well, me and four friends were doing a Bible study Saturday, and I did little studies and everything. Pastor Chuck and Jack Hibbs and Skip Heisig and everybody kind of said, well, Pastor Chuck didn't really go into it that much. Skip Heitzig and Jack Hibbs said that they thought it was Jesus because of the resemblance in the book of Revelation where it talks about his eyes and in being a burnished bronze and everything like that. But then one of the guys that I was doing with Bible study with said, wait a minute, I don't think it was Jesus because when he was fighting the Prince of Persia, they had Michael come down to fight the Prince of Persia. He was saying he thinks it's Gabriel because why would Jesus have to have Michael come down? You know, he could just say, get away from me, punk, you bothered me.
7: And there's two different men here in Daniel chapter 10, too. There's the one in the first half, and then the second half talks about the one who looked like a man. Mm. And then the one at the beginning, it says it was a man. So you're talking about the first one, right, Manuel?
8: Yeah.
7: Okay, Char.
10: Yeah, unfortunately, I do not have the gift of speed reading, so to make it through these 21 verses in such a short time.
11: But yeah, I think your intuition's right, as I was just looking at it, right? In chapter 9, Daniel has an angel appeared to him. He tells him plainly, I'm Gabriel. I was sent to you immediately, right? And so then we have a similar story happening here, and there's this delay. And like you said, he talks about, you know, the delay came, you know, according to your prayer, because I was caught up in this battle in the unseen realm. And Michael, the angel, came and delivered him so that he could come and deliver this message to Daniel. So I think you and your group, I think that's right. I think you guys are reading the right things. Yeah, I'm not sure because I'm not familiar with what Chuck was saying, maybe in this specific teaching that you heard of this time. But I do know that there's some of this, you know, kind of Old Testament interpretation within Calvary where, you know, the angel of the Lord's army, like, oh, is this a theophany and these things and it places he's worshiped. And so then there's times where we're looking at some of these other angelic messengers and kind of wondering if there's a same kind of dual hat wearing thing going on here. But I think you guys are right here just in looking at that. And I found this too. I think it's so great that you guys are just reading and studying scripture in community. Because I think kind of to the previous call that Mike and I were answering and talking about is I think when we get isolated, we, you know, it's kind of like before you have a baby, like you don't notice any other babies around. But once you have a baby, you see babies everywhere, mm-hmm. you know. I feel like it's kind of like that sometimes studying the Bible on our own, right? Like we see something. And then like we just see it everywhere. And then we kind of get obsessed with that one thing. And reading in community, studying scripture in community, there's always that like helping us with our blind spots. Yeah. Like, well, hey, wait a second. What about this? Like the guy right here is delivered from, you know, the demon by another angel. Could that actually be Jesus then? You know, it's like, oh, right. Okay. I missed that.
12: Yeah.
11: So just... there's so many other benefits, right? Like just pull out beautiful insights and perspective on the glory of God that maybe we just cannot see just because of our own experience. But I think accountability is another one of those things, right? Helps us see things that we might miss. So good on you, Manuel, for just studying scripture, studying it in community and just really digging in. I love that hunger.
7: What do you think of what you just heard, Manuel?
8: It was kind of weird because we were having a little bit of an argument about it because I'm going to be perfectly honest. Me and another guy thought it was Jesus.
11: Sure.
8: But then another guy, the other guy, Mario, said, I don't think it is. I think it might have been Gabriel, you know, because if Jesus could have took care of the Prince of Persia himself, he wouldn't have had. And then I started thinking, wow, Gabriel was a messenger. Michael was the warrior. Wow, maybe he was sent to Daniel as a messenger to give him that message.
12: Yeah, it certainly doesn't seem like Jesus to me. This angelic being is struggling and apparently not prevailing such that he needs help of Michael. Even Jesus in his incarnation, fully human, he speaks to legion, a legion of demons in a man. He but speaks and the demons flee. Can't reconcile that at all. I don't see Jesus struggling like, oh gosh, I can't overcome these demons. It doesn't seem like it fits to me. It seems like it is an angel, be it Gabriel or another one.
7: Manuel, thanks for your phone call today on Pastor's Perspective. And now we'll go to Alex in Moreno Valley, who's watching us on Instagram. So we'll wave hi to Alex. What's your question for Char and Mike, Alex?
13: Yeah, my question is, I've always been with the theology of like that Israel is the apple of God's eye and, you know, he loves them so much and is where we got Jesus from. But I've been seeing teaching on how that's not the case no more, that what it is a lot of the teaching goes from Matthew 21:33-46, where Jesus actually tells them with the vine dresser, the evil ones, and then he tells them in 43, he tells them that the kingdom of heaven will be taken from them and given to the others, which I see as a church, you know?
11: Yeah.
13: So I was just wondering, why is it true, or what's your perspective on that? Because I go to Calvary Chapel.
11: Yeah.
13: And we basically, you know, the teaching of Calvary Chapel. I love Calvary Chapel. I mean, I got saved through them, you know, and they've, Pastor Chuck, I used to listen to him all the time. And man, I love that guy. You know?
11: Yeah. I think with this is kind of what I see in the church, and I think Calvary Chapel is an example of this, right? Maybe to a lesser degree, but there are kind of two things that we do with the nation of Israel. We either deify them or we demonize them. And I think the Bible actually doesn't allow us to do either of those. They are very human, broken people just like us. And God used this family of Abraham, you're right, that became a nation under Moses and then leading them out of slavery in Egypt to the monarchy that was established under David. God took these very normal, broken human people and used them to carry his promises and his presence that culminates in Jesus, who, like you said, is from the family line of Abraham and of David. But God's plan has always been to rescue, redeem, forgive, and restore all people, right? God made all humans, but God chooses to use one family in particular to carry, as I said, right, the promise and his presence. And so we need to understand that Israel is part of God's plan, but they're not the end of God's plan. And I think if we think they're the end of God's plan, we will deify them. Like, we'll actually make them more special and more holy than anyone else. But then if we only think that God's just using them, we'll tend to demonize them and just think, well, you know, okay, God just gives up on them. No. Paul explains this in his letters. Man, no, Israel carries the promise, and like, this is exactly what God intended. The problem in the Gospels is that Jesus is actually coming not just to Israel as a whole. He's coming to Judah. You know, that's what a Jew is. They're from somebody from the region of Judah. This is the community, the tribe that held the promise that was given to David, that God would set eternal king upon David's throne. So they're really the tribe that's carrying the messianic promise. And so of all people, when the Messiah comes to them and he's performing all of these signs that were hinted to in the prophets and in the Psalms and in the law, when he comes and performs all these things and they're demonizing him and they are treating him as something vile and something to be rejected, Jesus begins to tell stories very similarly to the prophets. Be careful that you don't find yourself, though you are the people of God, that you don't find yourself rejecting God and under the judgment of God. And so much of the language that Jesus uses is actually borrowed from the prophet Jeremiah. Is borrowed from the prophet Isaiah and is borrowed from the prophets of the Psalms, right? And so Jesus is actually retelling the story of Israel again. Like, look, you're just like your fathers, and you're going to reject God's promises and God's presence, and you're going to experience judgment. So when Jesus is talking about this judgment that's going to happen, it says he's directing it right at, in verse 45, the chief priests. These are the rulers of God's people at the time, right? The ones that should have recognized Jesus, the Messiah, above all people. These are the Pharisees. They're the teachers of the law, experts in the scriptures. So he is actually speaking this word of judgment to them. And in the context, the people that the kingdom's going to be given to is the rabble. It's the people from Galilee. It's the back hills people that don't know the law the way that these experts do, right? And so first and foremost, we need to understand that, right, the gospel came to Israel to restore the Jews and then to restore the Israelites. And then it was to be carried to the nations, and the Gentiles were to be included in that. And so I do not believe that you could, you know, take from scripture any idea of anti-Semitism ever. No. The Jews are actually part of God's plan. It's through them, through rescuing and redeeming his people, that they will take the message of God's reign and of God's King, Jesus, Messiah, to the ends of the earth.
12: Yeah, I think just recovering the early chapters of Genesis is so important. You know, before God chooses Abraham as the line through whom the Messiah will come, the whole point was for the world. God's eye, though the focus, for example, of God's plan of redemption is on Israel, but I think sometimes because the focus is there, we forget that, like you said, Char, the means was the whole world. God doesn't love certain people. He loves the world. He loves human beings that he made in his image. All human beings come from Adam and Eve. All human beings are fallen in Adam and Eve. Paul argues this in Romans. Jew and Gentile alike are equally sinful before God. They need a savior. And we can't separate the idea, and this is so simple, but we can't separate the concept of the kingdom from the king.
11: That's right.
12: And that's the whole point of the invitation, like you said, in the parable of the wedding banquet. Who gets to go? Who gets? Is it Jew or Gentile? That's actually not the criteria, is it?
11: That's right.
12: It's whoever will come. Whoever will acknowledge Jesus as king, they are welcome in, irregardless of Jew or Gentile, male or female, slave or free. The criteria is Jesus.
11: Yeah.
12: And entrance in. And I think, you know, to your point, there was this pervasive reliance on physical Jewish ancestry. Oh, like we're automatically included because we have physical.
11: Yeah.
12: Jesus warned them, do not, this was in Matthew 3 and Luke 3, and do not think to say to yourselves, we have Abraham as our father, for I can raise up children for Abraham from these stones if I want to. You can't assume spiritual safety merely an ethnicity.
11: That's right.
12: You must be born again. This is what Jesus is saying to Nicodemus. You must be born again. Are you the teacher of Israel and you don't know these things? You must be born again. And we're born again through the gospel of the kingdom, which is the King Jesus.
11: Yeah. Yeah, I think too, I'm just teaching through Acts 2. I would just encourage you to go back and read that, Alex, because specifically, Peter is unpacking that this is the promise that God, you know, said would come in the last days. In Joel 2, right? Mm-hmm. The pouring out of God's Spirit, which is also a reference to Jeremiah 31 and also Ezekiel, can't remember the address, but the prophet Ezekiel and the prophet Jeremiah talk about God sending the Holy Spirit, giving his people, the Jews, right? The nation of Israel, new hearts so they would know God personally and they would keep his commands. Peter explains on the day of Pentecost, this is that. This is what's happening. And he finishes by saying, listen, the promise is for you and for your children. But what do they need to do? They need to turn to Jesus, and they need to be baptized in his name. But I think you can't get around that, right? This promise of the Spirit being poured out, of knowing God's presence, of obeying his voice is for you and for your children. That is for the nation of Israel. But now we'll see throughout the book of Acts again is that they are now called to carry that proclamation of the kingdom through Jesus the Messiah to the Gentiles, to the ends of the earth.
7: Alex, thank you for your phone call today on Pastor's Perspective, 888-564-6173. Speaking of the book of Acts, Jeff has a question about chapter 10. Go ahead, Jeff. Thanks for calling us from Fullerton today.
14: Yeah, hi. My question is actually it's Acts chapter 16.
7: Oh.
14: And Paul has some Timothy circumcised.
11: Yep.
14: So that he can go with him.
11: Yep.
14: And I was just wondering how that fits in with circumcision is part of the law.
11: Yeah.
14: How is it that fit in that Paul had him circumcised? It came up in a question with our small group.
11: Yeah.
14: And we were going through a lot of it. And so we just decided to call Pastor's Perspective and find out what their thoughts were on that.
11: Yeah, great. Yeah, well, you remember maybe that Timothy is Jewish and part Gentile, right? Mm-hmm. So he's mixed. And he's been raised by his mother and his grandmother, and he's not circumcised. Well, he's going to join Paul on his journeys, right? These missionary journeys. And Paul's practice is to always start in the synagogue with the Jewish people and to present the gospel to them, just like we were saying to the last caller, right? To present the gospel to them first and then to expand the gospel to Gentiles in that region. So since this is Paul's practice and he knows just some of the prejudices that have... Maybe even prejudices isn't the right term, right?
12: Yeah.
11: Just some of the convictions about carrying the law and being faithful to the covenant of Abraham. Paul knows that he's not going to get in the door if he has a Jew with him who has not been circumcised. So this is an example of what Paul says in 1 Corinthians, to where he will become anything to anyone for the sake of the gospel. Paul is not going to build any kind of wall, make any kind of cultural... a custom kind of practice, a barrier for anybody experiencing or hearing the gospel. And so since Timothy is his companion, he's going to remove this barrier. He's going to have Timothy circumcised so that there is an open door for them to enter the Jewish community, present the gospel so that the Jews can really understand in those regions Jesus is the Messiah according to the scriptures. Mike?
12: Yeah, Paul's not against circumcision per se. What he's actually against is requiring circumcision as necessary for salvation. He says very clearly, circumcision nor uncircumcision counts for anything but faith in Christ.
11: Yeah.
12: So for Paul, like Char said, Paul is a missionary, and he doesn't want to put up stumbling blocks. In the case where they're not insisting upon circumcision as necessary for salvation, Paul doesn't have a problem with someone doing it. However, isn't it interesting? Paul does the opposite with Titus in Galatians 2. He says, I refused to allow Titus to be circumcised. Why? Because in the context of Galatians, you had this group called the Judaizers. That's the only place in the New Testament where that term is used. They're not just saying, hey, this is a scruple. This is a tradition. We admit it's not necessary for salvation, but honestly, it really kind of violates our conscience. We understand what you're saying. The Messiah has come. The new covenant is here. It's not required. Faith is the sign. It's the badge of belonging to the people of God. But could, you know, like, for our sake, would you do this? Paul's like, okay, for your sake, I'll do that. In the case of Galatians, they were insisting faith in Christ is not enough. You must be circumcised and keep the law of Moses. And Paul says, if that's what circumcision means, that's what you're saying, I absolutely refuse. Yeah. So on the surface, Paul looks like he's contradicting himself. With Timothy, he's having him circumcised. With Titus, he's not. You go, wait a minute. Either Paul's contradicting himself or he's theologically consistent but is missionally flexible, which is exactly what we see with Paul. His theology is neither circumcision nor circumcision counts for anything. That's why if you're not going to make a gospel out of issue it, with Timothy, he's fine.
11: Yeah.
12: If you're going to make a gospel issue out of it, then with Titus, he's not fine with it. So I'd say Paul is very consistent, and it finds its centrality and meaning in the gospel message itself.
11: Yeah. All right, Jeff.
14: Yeah, that's kind of where we were headed with it, but I wasn't sure, so I wanted to get some clarification. But yeah, the other reference in there will really help when I go back to the group. So,
7: awesome!
14: Thank you very much.
12: That great question, Jeff.
14: Yeah. I appreciate that a lot.
7: Yep, thanks for calling us today here on Pastor's Perspective, which is sponsored by the Talbot School of Theology at Biola University. 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Stanley in Camarillo. This ought to be fun. Hello.
15: Hi, yeah, this is Stanley, and I'm glad you're advertising Biola. My grandson is a water polo player at Biola.
11: Oh, cool.
12: Oh, nice.
7: Nice.
15: Right now, so that's really good. Well, the question I have for you is, I'm a baby Christian, and it was Cinco de Mayo 24, and I'm 86 years old.
11: Wow.
15: And I was a professional singer my whole life.
12: Oh, wow.
15: More in the secular thing, but the Holy Spirit came to me and he gave me this really neat song. We all remember the ABC song that we teach our children. Well, I came up with a song up for Jesus with that song. And I just want to, you know, like my feelings are, one of the biggest joys I would have is have a bunch of little kids singing it to me, the song that I wrote with the Holy Spirit. And just like, Pastor Chuck and some of our wonderful, wonderful Christians, you were talking about McGee earlier, and they're not alive anymore, but they're still touching hearts for Jesus. And you know, with me, that's what I would love to do with this song. And I wrote another song called God is Love, which I hope eventually, and it was inspired by a couple of little boys at my little church in Homeland, California. Are you familiar with that?
12: No, I haven't heard of that.
15: Hammett.
11: Okay, yeah, I know him.
12: Okay.
15: Hammett, California.
11: Yeah.
15: And Menifee.
12: Gotcha.
15: Anyway, I was at a church there, and a little boy named Nathan and another little boy, Romeo, I wrote a song called God is Love. And eventually I have a trilogy. I took an old Bobby Dylan, Bobby Darin song, You're the Reason I'm Living. And it turns out to be one of the greatest Christian songs. I don't know if the guy knew he was writing it for Jesus.
16: Sure.
15: He did. But anyway, so, what is your feedback as to what I should do? You know, I'm going to a church in Camarillo. It's CCC. Mm-hmm. And I'm legally blind, and I just haven't really promoted to try to get this thing. You know, being 86, you don't have the energy.
16: So sure. Yeah, yeah, absolutely. Yeah, you know, Stanley, I think Mike and I, our big conviction just about church community, our theology, teaching. I mean, we are local church pastors, mm-hmm. and our passion is the local church. And I think if you want to invest in others and you want to see, you know, some truth be multiplied, do it in your local church.
12: Yeah, absolutely.
16: Just start there and just invest there. Pass on these beautiful truths, you know, that are still just ministering to your heart. You've lived a lot of life. You've seen a lot of things. And man, in these final years, you have seen that Jesus is real. What an amazing testimony, right?
12: Absolutely.
16: And so I just encourage you, just pass those truths on through these songs, just to your local congregation, to, you know, the young people in your congregation, and just see what the Lord might do with it. But I think that's where our responsibility truly lies. And I think if more Christians were convicted about their local church and local communities, we would see radical transformation in our local regions. So.
7: And it's almost summertime, so maybe your church has a VBS coming up or a Kids Week kind of program coming up, and maybe you can work with the children's ministry team there to teach them the song, and maybe they'll sing it. Mike?
12: I think it's a great idea. I think that is the first step is, you know, phone call, an email with the children's ministry director at your local church there in Camarillo. Share what you shared with us. Hey, this is who I am. This is what God has done for me and where I'm at in my life and my heart for kids, and to sing these songs that might not only bless them now, but might stay with them the rest of their lives, teaching them about the love of God, which we need to hear until the day we die. And so, and I wrote this thing, and you know, you decide whether, you know, what to do with it or whatever, but I just thought God put this on my heart. I just would want to share that with you as a member of this church. I would highly recommend that.
7: All right. We are out of time on today's episode of Pastor's Perspective. Stanley, thanks for calling in today, and sorry that we couldn't get to all the calls, but we will be back tomorrow between 3 and 4. So call us back then. We open up the phone lines about 7 minutes before 3, and we would love to hear from you. 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
17: 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I'm Phil Ross. Hope you're doing well here on this Monday, getting the week started, and I hope it's off to a good start. You know, one of my favorite authors these days is Dane Ortlund. His book, Gentle and Lowly, is simply a must-read for getting to know Jesus Christ and his heart for you. And then Dane followed that book up with another one called Deeper. Very, very good. And he's come out with a new book called The Heart of Jesus. And if you've been listening to Haven today, you know that David Wolin has been visiting with Dane Ortlund and talking about various aspects about the heart of Jesus. And so today, David Wolin will be helping us to discover and think about another aspect of the heart of Jesus. And today he'll be focusing on a couple of instances recorded in Scripture when people just like you and me who are hurt and need spiritual healing, if not physical healing, and they experienced real compassion from Jesus Christ. And so that's what we'll be hearing about today, is the compassion of Jesus. So keep it right here on K-Wave for more of the great story that's all about Jesus, coming up next on Haven Today with your host, David Wolin.
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20: To say it exploded feels like an understatement. Video footage from last Thursday night's failed rocket launch by Blue Origin in Florida was a mushroom cloud. Amazingly, the space company says that no one was hurt.

The race for space is heating up, literally. Billionaires like Jeff Bezos, who owns Blue Origin, and Elon Musk, who owns SpaceX, see profits to be made in space. Regarding last week's incident, the U.S. military says they are investigating what happened. Blue Origin called it a very rough day and vows to rebuild. No human beings were consumed by this fiery blast because none were present. Yet there is a fire that will consume each and every one of us if we are not found in Christ. He is the one who endured the wrath of God and lives eternally to save all who are united to him by faith. Welcome to Haven Today. I'm David Wolin, sharing the great story that's all about Jesus. And at the start of this new week, we're continuing our series, How Jesus Feels About You. Last week, we heard a conversation with pastor and author Dane Ortlund about his recently released book, The Heart of Jesus, and we'll get a little more time with Dane today again, but the majority of the program will focus on a couple of moments in the life of Jesus where we see his compassion ignited. Although, I'll tell you, there are many such incidents in the Gospels, and Dane points out that Christ's compassion may be the most frequent emotion we see Jesus expressing. And I know that might sound a little off. What's the primary emotion we see in Jesus? How could it not be love, right? But compassion is love in action. Compassion is what the loving heart feels when it sees another suffering. Compassion feels what another broken heart feels, and then it rushes to help. The help itself is called mercy. The emotion behind it is compassion. And the people who received the time and attention of Jesus largely received that compassion. And this is incredibly relevant to you and me. We need to see, and we need to understand this in a new light. So stick around. That's what's coming. But today is also the first day of June, which means it's the first day of the final month of Haven's fiscal year. I've been thinking and praying about how to talk about this month. My desire is simply to be an open book. That's true for me personally in the different relationships God has placed into my life, but at a distance and even across the airwaves, that includes you. Most days, I'm sure you know this, Haven has a resource that we're offering. Right now, it's Dane Ortlund's book, The Heart of Jesus. But listeners who order and buy resources, that isn't actually what makes Haven Today possible. We're not a store. We're a ministry devoted to spotlighting the Lord Jesus Christ before the eyes and ears of millions. And God uses this ministry like a beacon of light in the storms of life that invites countless listeners to draw near and to be anchored in him. And all that is only possible because there are people, many of them, with a deep sense of connection to Haven, a warm heart toward this ministry, a desire to be a part of it, to keep this good work going. And so we're afloat today because of the heartfelt generosity of people like you. The deadline is June 30th. And we're now in a campaign that needs to cover the remaining annual budget amount. We started this month with a $765,000 need. And if you're connected to our social media and other communications, that's the number you'll be seeing or already have seen. But already we've made some progress. A handful of generous donations came in to help us with an initial boost. And today the current need is actually down to $575,000. That's amazing. And after 92 years of ministry, this is familiar territory for Haven. That kind of number may sound big, but it's doable if every listener who loves this ministry responds as the Lord leads. And I don't, even for a second, want to forget who it is that provides. For you, for me, for Haven as a ministry, it's the Lord, and we're going to give him credit ahead of time for however he decides to meet the need. But today, can I ask you to respond prayerfully? Would you stand with Haven and point with us to our only hope, the Lord Jesus? You can give by phone at 865-HAVEN, 865-HAVEN, or online at haventoday.org, haventoday.org. And now with that, we'll turn our attention to Christ and his heart for us. Here's Chris Tomlin with Jesus Loves Me.

The song is Jesus Loves Me by Chris Tomlin. Obviously not the children's song we all know, but it's not only for young ones, it's for all God's children. And this is Haven Today. I'm David Wolin. We're going to continue talking about the heart of Jesus today and specifically what that means for you and me, for all who are in Christ. And not only that, it's also for those not yet in Christ, who are still today unreconciled to God through Christ. Do they need to know the heart of Jesus? Of course they do. After all, when Jesus entered this world, who was it he gave his attention to? The tax collectors and sinners, the demon-possessed, the suffering and outcasts and rejects of society. And why them? Well, all three synoptic gospels capture what Jesus said when he was confronted with this question. Why was a respected rabbi consorting with such people, let alone giving them his attention and his priority? In Matthew 9, verse 12, Jesus responds to the criticism with this. Those who are well have no need of a physician, but those who are sick. Go and learn what this means. I desire mercy and not sacrifice, for I came not to call the righteous, but sinners. He's quoting there from the Old Testament prophet Hosea, who, by the way, foreshadows the Messiah in a remarkable way. Hosea was called by God to marry an unfaithful woman named Gomer, who would desert him to go and live the life of a prostitute. God told Hosea that she would do this, and he called Hosea to show her love, to go searching for her and bring her back. Hosea showers her with steadfast love and faithfulness, the very one who was unfaithful to him. Hosea did not avail himself of the punishments the law prescribed for an adulterous spouse. Instead, he shows mercy, and mercy flows from a heart of compassion. So what does Jesus do? He comes and seeks out the Gomers of this world, both literally and spiritually. And in that sense, we are all Gomer. We are all the unfaithful spouse. You don't have to have committed adultery to have an adulterous heart. Marriage, as God designed on earth, is a beautiful but temporary picture pointing to the eternal reality for which we were created by God and for which the bridegroom, the Lord Jesus, came to earth to redeem us for and then to present to himself purified, holy, and radiant. Our God deserves our faithful, steadfast love, but we are born adulterous. That's why Jesus came. We didn't find our way to him. He came for us like Hosea, and now he calls us to come, pointing to the eternal reality for which we were created by God and for which the bridegroom, the Lord Jesus, came to earth to redeem us for and then to present to himself purified, holy, and radiant. Our God deserves our faithful, steadfast love, but we are born adulterous. That's why Jesus came. We didn't find our way to him. He came for us like Hosea, and now he calls us to come to him and go with him.

is the one who will judge every person who has ever lived. Hell does exist. Jesus says this is what awaits those who are not reconciled to God by faith in him. And if we brush that aside, we'd be attempting to put our hand over the mouth of Christ, so to speak. Perish that thought. But the day of judgment has not yet come. Today, Jesus stands with his hands open and inviting us to come, and his heart is beating with compassion. And for me personally, in my interview with Dane Ortlund, who wrote the best-selling Gentle and Lowly, and more recently, The Heart of Jesus, this picture is the single most salient one that has stuck with me. You know how it is when you read a book, there's a lot of good things in it, but often there's one big idea that just seems to loom large in your heart and mind afterward. This is it for me. The heart of Jesus is so big and beats with so much compassion that when he sees the suffering and the hurting and the wounded and the hopeless, he rushes to them. He upsizes his mercy, as it were, to meet the depth of the suffering and hurt. Maybe a little like when an emergency vehicle gets a call. You know, you're driving on the road next to an ambulance. They're rolling along just like you, but suddenly their lights and siren go on and the driver hits the accelerator. Someone is in need. And so it is with Jesus, but obviously with some caveats. His compassionate response is immediate, but Jesus is not at our beck and call either. Sometimes it is the wisdom and will of God to wait. Sometimes, like Job, we're in a season of severe testing and waiting on the Lord. Sometimes God is going to do something that we can't see, like in John 11, when Jesus' friend Lazarus gets sick. Jesus does not immediately rush to heal him. Lazarus dies, in this case, so that Jesus could raise him back up again. But the disciples don't understand that. Why would Jesus delay multiple days before going? Jesus tells them, Lazarus has died, and for your sake, I am glad that I was not there, so that you may believe. But let us go to him. This is a longer passage. I won't teach through all of it, but I do want to draw out a couple of things. One, God may allow us to suffer for a time. When we go through a dark valley and it doesn't feel like he's with us, we're tempted to believe that our cries to him are falling on deaf ears. And this is when we need to take a fresh look at a story like this one. Jesus had a purpose. And when he arrived, he wasn't stoic or unmoved. This is something else we need to see. Mary, the sister of Lazarus, comes to Jesus, and it says, starting in John 11, verse 33, when Jesus saw her weeping, and the Jews who had come with her also weeping, he was deeply moved in his spirit and greatly troubled, and he said, where have you laid him? They said to him, Lord, come and see. Jesus wept. So the Jews said, see how he loved him. Was Jesus going to raise Lazarus from the grave? Yes. Was he going to see his friend again momentarily? Yes. So why was Jesus weeping? It's because his heart is moved by pain and grief and tears. He feels deeply what Mary and the others are feeling. So do not believe for a second that the heart of Jesus is cold or unkind or unmoved by our tears, that he's uncaring when you feel alone in the dark. When you call out to him in faith, don't believe for a second that his ear is deaf and his heart is unmoved. There are valleys through which we all must walk. And it's one thing to speak with confidence about it when it's not happening at the moment. It's quite another when it is happening. And it's yet another still when it's all over, and when you've seen the faithfulness of God vindicated, when the Lord has again come near to you and dried your tears. And no one does that better or more faithfully than Jesus does. Now, as the series progresses this week, we'll be hearing how God's word points us to the happiness of Jesus and to what our fellowship looks like through Christ with the Father and the Spirit. These and so many other glorious thoughts are going to lift up our hearts as believers. I'm looking forward to this so much. But
Today, I thought it might be helpful.

0: wonderful to hear once again where the impetus, where the inspiration for this series came from originally. And so if you missed this last week, I want you to hear now just a little section from my first interview, the first section of my conversation with Dane Ortlund about his book. The heart of Jesus, how he really feels about you. And when I saw that title roll across my desk, I picked it up and thought, that is titled so well. It almost doesn't need any extra description, but I would love to hear you expand on that core idea a little bit just to help us open up this whole topic. Take us in.
1: Thank you, David. I think that it is very, very important for us to be real clear as believers on the person of Christ. Mm-hmm. Truly God, truly man, etc. It's really important for us as believers to be clear on the work of Christ, mm-hmm. what he has done in his life, death, resurrection, his current intercession. But it's easy for us to neglect, at least it has been in my life, not only the person and the work, but who he is as a man, the God-man, but as a man with an inner life. And yeah. how he engages and thinks about, and I'm not embarrassed to say, and feels about his people, which is his brothers and sisters, or his body parts, actually, if we take the language yeah. of 1 Corinthians 12 and other places. And I think we might sometimes be a little bit bashful or a little bit reluctant to talk about how Christ feels about us or his heart because yeah. we don't want to be irreverent. And that's yeah. a good motive. We do not want to be irreverent, and we do want to esteem him as the glorious Prince of Heaven, mm-hmm. and so on. But there's a message there in the Bible and in the New Testament for us and for our mm-hmm. comfort that the Puritans talked about 400 years ago, and Edwards mm-hmm. talked about 300 years ago, and Warfield mm-hmm. talked about 200 years ago, and others that has been neglected in my own life in ministry. So I was just thinking and writing myself clear. With that.
0: No, that's interesting, Dane. But I was thinking after having just read this book afresh before our interview today about how every good sermon begins with the Spirit of God, applying the Word of God afresh and working in our hearts. And I would expect, and I think I've heard this from you more than once, that that's essentially what happened before you sat down to write this book, that the Lord was doing something in your life, in your heart, that resulted in you writing this book. So would you mind just expanding on that a little bit? Take us back to that moment in your life.
1: Anything I ever write or preach or teach is not theoretical. I can't. I mean, the only thing I can ever say is out of my own lived experience of it. I mean, that's all I have. And certainly right. that was true with that little project on Christ's heart. I read a book by the Puritan Thomas Goodwin in the mm-hmm. early 2013 called The Heart of Christ Who is in Heaven for Sinners Who are on Earth. The burden of the book was, I'm going to put this in our language, not Goodwin's. Hey, Christians, stop thinking that just because Jesus is way up high in heaven now, that he's more removed and distant in his compassion for you than he was for the disciples when they were leaning on his chest. You are closer to his heart than John was when John was actually physically hugging him.
0: yeah.
1: And that was the burden of Goodwin's book. And I didn't know that. I did not know that you could talk about Christ and his endless heart of compassion for us at our worst. And that you could talk in that way and not be a theological liberal. I didn't know that. And so, I mean, Goodwin and the Puritans, they also believe in, as I do, the wrath of God, the justice of God, an eternal hell, and all these truths that are there in the scripture, including yeah. on the lips of Jesus in the Gospels. But those are the guys who, against the backdrop of the harder doctrines and truths about God, what they celebrated most and talked most about, Goodwin and Sibbes and Bunyan and Owen and others, mm-hmm. was the love of God and the comforts of the gospel for sinners.
0: Yeah. You talk at the very beginning of the book about how, I think it was through Charles Spurgeon, and maybe you and your dad are having a conversation, but he said something about the inner life, the emotional life of the Savior, and the one place in the Bible where this shows up. So Let's focus in a little bit more on that statement, that little cluster of verses at the very end of Matthew 11, and what it is that opens up to us.
1: Yeah, and he says he's gentle and lowly in heart. Okay, it's not the only thing Christ says about himself. Right beforehand, there's this soaring theology of who is enabled to know Christ in the couple of verses right beforehand. And the couple of paragraphs right before that, Jesus is walking around pronouncing woes on Chorazin and Bethsaida, which we don't use the word W-O-E today. What he's effectively saying is, go to hell. I mean, what he's saying is you are on your way to an eternal destruction if you do not repent. That's the Christ who says, but now let me tell you what my heart is. And we know from the scripture, both Old Testament and New, the heart is not our life of felt emotion only. The heart in both Old Testament and New is the headquarters of who you are as a person. It's what you daydream about. It's what you are. It's what you are living for. It's what you love most. And so in the Bible, the heart, yes, feels, the heart thinks, the heart wills, the heart decides, the heart does all manner of things. It's your motivation headquarters. And when Jesus talks about what his own deepest inner motivation headquarters is, he says it is not what we experience if we want to go shake a politician's hand. Namely, you got to get through a bunch of lines of security, and then you might have a passing moment where he or she gives you the time of day just briefly before they are whisked off because they matter and we don't. Yeah. Rather, Jesus Christ, 10 million times better than the best politician, Jesus Christ is the most accessible and approachable person in the universe, despite being at the same time the most exaltedly, gloriously beautiful, resplendent, wonderful, brilliant person in the universe at the same time. Mm. One of the great ones of the past said, the way his arms are open wide, were open wide on the cross, remains his posture ever after to embrace those who come to him. So he has strong arms of love. And actually, the theology of the Bible is once he hugs you one time, you cannot ever squirm your way. Messy as we are, fickle as we are, we cannot ever squirm our way out of his grasp. And that's deeply comforting.
0: It is. It is. Dane Ortlund, thank you for being with us on Haven Today.
1: Joy to be with you, David.
0: This is Haven Today. I'm David Wolin. Two quick reminders as we close today. Haven's fiscal year is on the horizon, June 30th. And so I'm asking Haven listeners, those who give regularly, those who give once in a while, or maybe never have, let me ask you, has the Lord touched your heart through Haven? Would you come and be part of what God is doing? There's a remainder of $575,000 left to cover before that deadline, and generosity may look different depending on what the Lord has given to you. So please pray about what you might be called to give, and we'll trust the Lord together to work out the details. And in the meantime, you can get Dane Ortlund's book, The Heart of Jesus, as our thank you for your gift. 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I'm David Wolin. Won't you come back again next time? We'll be keeping it all about Jesus. It's the great story here on Haven Today.
2: 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Hi, I'm Phil Ross. Thanks for being here on this Monday. And June is a great month for conference. So I don't know if it seems like conference season. Maybe so. There's the CGN conference that's going to be taking place at the end of this month. I want to let you know about another great conference happening Friday, June 12th through Sunday, June 14th. It's the 2026 National Equipped Conference. It's going to take place in Huntington Beach at Compass Bible Church. Again, that's the second weekend of June, and it's event hosted by the Compass Church Planning Association, and they want you to know that this year's conference aims to provide needed tools and godly strategies to equip Christians to have a genuine reliance on prayer. We understand that the mission, goals, and values of Bible-centered churches are humanly impossible, they say. We do not inherently possess the wherewithal to make disciples or aid them in knowing, loving, and serving Christ. These are the works of God. And at the conference, you'll learn how to rely on Christ as we ardently ask Him to accomplish biblical objectives among us. Again, that's the focus of this year's National Equipped Conference taking place in Huntington Beach at Compass Bible Church. And if you'd like to know more about the National Equipped Conference for this year, well, be sure to visit our events page at kwave.com and click on the button there for more information. And I encourage you to keep it right here on K-Wave Refuge Radio. Coming up next.
3: Hi, this is Pastor Tim Felker from Father's House OC in Huntington Beach with the K-Wave Scripture of the Day. 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Once again, that's Psalm 46:1, the K-Wave Scripture of the Day. And I'm Pastor Tim Felker. And if you'd like to hear more, join us at Father's House OC Sundays at 10 a.m. Information is available at fathershouseoc.org.
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9: There is no half in and half out of Christianity. There is no medium walk, right? If you are a believer of Christ, if you put your faith in Him, then you are a Christian. Now, maybe some of us have gone weak in our faith and we've started to kind of slowly step away, but He'd say, listen, you're still a believer. Come back and walk with me again. Trust me. Identify who I have called you to be. Your life is now hidden with Christ in God.
10: When I was a young boy, I received a skateboard for Christmas one year. I remember going to my local skate park with my helmet and knee pads, full of confidence and gusto. Right up until I descended into the half pipe for the first time. It was then I quickly learned two lessons. Number one, gravity is a very real force of nature. And number two, there are no half sends in a half pipe. As Pastor Jeff discusses today, Christianity is an all-in or all-out commitment. We've got to strap in and be ready to go all out for Jesus. Well, let's join Pastor Jeff in the book of Colossians chapter 2 as he continues his message, Life Application.

0: There was a quote by D.L. Moody that said this: "You've become so heavenly minded that you're no earthly good." You ever hear that before? You're so heavenly minded. Your head is in the clouds. You're so spiritual, but you're actually not even helping the people around you, right? You become so heavenly minded that you're no earthly good. And I thought about that for a second. I said, I would think, Mr. Moody, I don't think I suffer so much from that. I think I more suffer from I'm so earthly minded at times that I'm no heavenly good. I think that's my struggle, Mr. Moody. I feel like there are times when I'm so caught up in the things that are right in front of me that I actually forget that I serve a God who is mighty and powerful. I actually forget about Colossians chapter 2. He's the creator of all things. The fullness of deity dwells in him. Jeff, why don't you put your gaze upon him? Like, look at his wonderful face. Don't keep getting caught up in this idea that it's only the things that are in front of me, the worries and the anxieties and the stresses. Why don't you look to the one that matters? Where are you looking? Where have you set your face? Have you set it upon Jesus? That's what he's calling for here as a good coach and a good mentor. Hopefully you'll be able to relate to this. People have told me, there are times when I'm looking at my phone and I'm so fixated on the things on my phone that I actually can't hear anyone talking around me. Anybody else relate to that? Anyone? I mean, people tell us, but is it really true? I don't know. You know, the conversation that's going on and then the follow-up question, did you hear anything that I just asked you or told you? And you're like, yes, no, I didn't. Just say it again. I'm so sorry, right? That we become so fixated on this. Have you ever done this? Have you ever stepped off like a step while looking at your phone, being fixated on your phone? Have you ever hit a table or a chair? Have you ever walked into a wall? I mean, this thing, right? We can become so fixated on our phones that everything else grows strangely dim, right? But here's the point. I think Jesus is saying, I want that fixation on me. I actually want you to always be fixated upon me. I'm worth it, Jeff. I'm worth it. Fix your eyes upon me and allow everything else to grow strangely dim. Watch me. Follow after me. Now, I think the next thing he says here in verse 3 is an amazing, incredible coaching tip. He says, for you died. There's that idea of finality again, right? That crossing over point that sometimes I feel like we want to try to get back in, but you can't get back in because you died with Christ. That, by the way, is past tense. You died. There was a moment where you died, and now you're walking in the newness of life. And your life, check this out, your life is hidden with Christ in God. Take that in. And your life is hidden with Christ in God. When Christ, who, by the way, is your life, appears, then you also will appear with him in glory. Listen, Paul's giving us a tip here. He's saying, listen, Jeff, did you know that you are connected with Christ? That you're hidden with Christ? That there's no defining line between where Christ starts and you start, Jeff, and when he stops and you stop. And in fact, when they see you, they should see Jesus. And when you identify yourself as a Christian or as a follower of Jesus, what you're saying is, Jesus has taken up residence inside of me. So then we could think, well, I want to go back to those old ways of life. It's like, no. You couldn't even think of it. You couldn't even ponder it because I am new in Christ. He's actually, my life is hidden with him. Look at it. It goes on to say in verse 4, it says, when Christ, who is our life, he is all that we are. We are all that he is. I think some of us need to hear that. That we begin to maybe listen to the outside voices and we've been pulled away from our faith that once maybe was so strong and vibrant. And the reality is God has not left you or forsaken you. He hasn't taken his hand off of you. Instead, he's probably calling you back to say, you remember who I called you to be? You remember when I came up and took residence in you by the power of the Holy Spirit? Remember when I started making those life changes inside of you and you started to grow in me? I'm calling you back to that you would identify with who you truly are, hidden in Christ. Christ, who is my life. He is all about me. I am all about him. There is no half in and half out of Christianity. There is no medium walk, right? If you are a believer of Christ, if you put your faith in him, then you are a Christian. Now, maybe some of us have gone weak in our faith and we've started to kind of slowly step away, but he'd say, listen, you're still a believer. Come back and walk with me again. Trust me. Identify who I have called you to be. Your life is now hidden with Christ in God. One of the cool things, go back to baptism again. This idea of hidden is like when you go under the water and that water just fills every part of you, right? There's no part when that person is getting baptized and they go under where water is not touching, right? It's, you're completely covered or hidden in Christ. That's what he's saying. You're completely covered in him. You're submerged in Jesus. Listen, your life is submerged in him. Recognize that and walk out of that truth and that reality. You are fully changed. Look at this text says, Colossians 1, 6, 17. But he who is joined to the Lord is one spirit with him. There's this unity and connection that is so deep that you are one with the Lord. Look what Paul says in Galatians 2:20. I have been crucified with Christ. We talked about that. It is no longer I who live, catch this, but Christ lives where? Say that one more time. In me. It's no longer I who live. That was the old Jeff. But now I'm living and walking this life out with Christ in me. And the life which I now live in the flesh, I live by faith in the Son of God who loved me and gave himself for me. It's Christ that's in me that is living. I just want to convince you that you're changed. You're no longer who you used to be. You are a new creation in him. Listen to who you've been joined together with. Yeah, I love that. Let me remind you real quick from Colossians chapter 2. You don't have to turn there. I just want to read through this. In fact, I would just have you breathe this in. Take this in for a second. Listen to who you've been joined together with. The Son, who's the image of the invisible God, the firstborn over all creation. For in him all things were created. All things have been created through him and for him. He is before all things, and in him all things hold together. He is the head, the body of the church. He is the beginning of the firstborn from among the dead, so that in everything he might have supremacy. And it says this, for God was pleased to have all his fullness dwell in him. That is who you and I have been joined together with. And so Paul says, listen, church, know this, know who Jesus is, because when you know who he is, then that'll give you the power to walk out this life practically for him. And then he says, but listen, believer, there are some things, some hollow and deceptive philosophies that are going to come after you. There's also some life practicalities that are going to come after you. Some of the old person that you used to be, he's going to come back knocking on the door again and say, hey, what about me? You forgot about me. Let me back in. And Paul's going to say, listen, mentor tip, be careful. There are some things that you're going to have to kill. There's some things, not people, don't kill people, right? There are some things that you're going to have to kill. Look what he says next in verse 5. Therefore, he says, put to death your members which are on the earth. And he gets specific. He says, fornication, uncleanliness, passion, evil desires, and covetousness, which is idolatry. Because of these things, the wrath of God is coming upon the sons of disobedience, in which you yourselves once walked when you lived in them. Look what he says here, this idea of put to death. It literally means to kill, to exterminate. Think about that. You probably recognize this when you were coming to Jesus. There was this moment, and maybe nobody even had to tell you about this. They didn't say, okay, Jeff, you're coming to Jesus. Let me give you the checklist of things that you're going to need to change right now, right? But what happened was by the power of the Spirit and Jesus in us, there began things that were like, I don't think I want to do that anymore. I'm identifying that as wrong. And I'm not even but a month into the faith, and I'm already determining that I can't walk in that direction anymore. You got a sense of this. And Paul's saying, yeah, that's going to happen. And he said, even when you're a believer, because by the way, he's writing this to believers. So this list that we just read, guess what? That's the old man coming back to knocking in. Hey, let me in. Remember me? I want to join. He said, actually, Jeff, you're going to have to kill those things. That there's a battle that's going to be waged in the believer even to kill those things. Now, he didn't say, learn how to manage those things well. Fornication. Learn how to manage it well. As long as it doesn't make a big impact in your life. That's not what he says. He says, he uses a very powerful and strong word saying, kill those things off. Don't let them live any longer. Don't let them exist in your life. Wage war against those things. He's actually, in some ways, just following what Jesus said, right? That in Matthew chapter 5, verse 27, remember what Jesus says about these sorts of sins? Look what he says. You have heard that it was said to those of old, you shall not commit adultery. And they would have been like, yep, we've heard that before, yep. And then Jesus actually says, but I say to you, whoever looks at a woman to lust for her has already committed adultery with her in his heart. And then Jesus says, let's get radical. You want to get radical? Let's get radical. If your right eye causes you to sin, pluck it out and cast it from you. For it is more profitable for you that one of your members, your eye in this particular case, perish than for your whole body to be cast into hell. What is Jesus saying here? Get radical. Kill it. Don't let that sin continue to live inside of your life. Now, you always got to put the disclaimer, right? No one, please don't pluck out your eye. Jesus wasn't saying to do that. But what he was saying is it's worth it to pluck out your eye than to lose relationship with me and to lose your faith and to walk away from me altogether. He was saying it would be better, quite frankly, if you couldn't see, right, than to lose me. That's what he was saying. And the same thing is true and powerful for us as Paul is writing this to believers. He's saying, kill these things. Don't let them continue to exist in your life. Anybody have an ant problem this summer? Anyone? Like it just seemed like they were nonstop. And they would pop up at different places in our house, under the floorboards. And you would get rid of one, and then another one pop up someplace else. I did realize that it's not good to put just your food in the trash can, right? You got to baggy up the food first. That was, we discovered that. You don't just throw the food in the trash. Because the ants, they love when you just throw food in the trash can, and they will come massive amounts of ants. Now, here's the reality. You can't just kill two ants and think that you took care of the problem, right? The ants don't go like, hey, they killed Bob and Jim, let's run, right? They don't do that. They actually, you know what they do? They carry those two dead ants away, and they probably eat them, and they're like, great, right? Just feed us more, right? No, actually, you have to get to the source of the problem. You got to find where they are coming from, and you've got to kill it at its source. And the same thing is true. The same thing is true. And what Paul is saying here is don't play with it. Don't manage it well. Kill it and stay away from it. Because guess why? You're walking in newness of life. And these things, these old habits, these old ways, they're just pulling you back into those old things again. And you don't have to go there anymore. Right? Because Jesus is giving you the power and he's giving you the freedom to not go back to those things anymore, whatever they may be. Now, what's interesting is most of all four of these things that he just listed have to do with sexual sin of some nature. That somehow Paul, by the power of the Holy Spirit, identifies that humans are going to struggle with this. For whatever reason, this is a human problem, a common human problem. And it seems like it sneaks in all different areas, man or woman, in all different ways, that this particular sin has we have a problem with. And so he labels them. He actually says, listen, be careful, kill this fornication. By the way, the word fornication is porneia, where we get pornography. And that's any type of sex outside of marriage and dabbling with anything outside of marriage as it pertains to sex. And that's the idea of fornication. And he says, what does he say? Kill it. Don't let this live in your life, believer. Don't let it sneak back in. That's who you once were. You're not that person anymore. Jesus is so tightly connected with you. He is in you. You don't have to live that life any longer. He says, listen, kill this. Second, he says, uncleanliness in our thoughts and in our actions, unrighteousness, unholiness. Be careful of that. Don't let that lead you down the wrong path. He brings up passions and evil desires. Passions would be like the actions of evil, and evil desires are the thought processes of evil, the thoughts and the actions that go along with it. Then he says covetousness. The idea of covetousness is greed. Greed. This is so interesting to me. It starts small, right? That you have this one little thing. And then you, whatever it is, it could be sexual in nature, could not be. But you have this one little thing, and you begin to feed it with your time, right? Or your thoughts, or your energy, or your money. And it just begins to grow a little bit more all the time, a little bit more all the time. And it begins to occupy your life a little bit more, whatever that is. We definitely have seen this, and you can see this in sexual things, right? It just occupies so much more time and space and energy and finances in our lives to the point where it gets to be so big that it actually takes the place of the Lord, which then, look at this verse, turns into what? Idolatry, right? Can you see the pattern of thought that Paul is warning? He's saying, be careful of covetousness, which is greed, because it's going to grow and grow and grow. And you think you're managing it and you think you're taking care of it and I can keep it off to the side, but it's getting bigger and bigger and bigger. And sooner or later, what it does is it takes the place of God in your life, or you begin to choose it over your relationship with the Lord. And so what Paul says is, kill it. Don't think that you just because you killed the two ants, you're good, right? No, he says, go to the source and take it out so it doesn't grow and grow and grow and sooner or later overwhelm your relationship with God. Now, why would he warn them? Why would coach, mentor Paul warn them about this? Because I think it's, and it's true of all of us, that when we allow these sorts of sins to continue to exist in our life, our faith diminishes. The spiritual fruit that God is growing inside of us and wants to use us for and wants us to flourish begins to shrivel up. The vibrant and active faith that we have will begin to diminish over time if we allow these things to remain in our lives. Essentially, when we choose to follow after that list, we are saying, I actually just want to try to get back to that old man again or that old woman. I want to get back there again. And God's saying, why? Why would you want to go back there again? Haven't I led you away from that to walk with me, to walk with the King of Kings and the Lord of Lords? Haven't I called you to newness of life? Haven't I already set you free from so many things? Listen, why would you want to go back to that again? And so Paul's saying, as the coach and mentor of these people, and I believe for us as well, by the power of the Holy Spirit through his word, he's saying, stay away from those things. Kill them altogether. And look at verse 6. Here's why too. Because of these things, those sins that we just list, because of these things, the wrath of God is coming upon the sons of disobedience. And then he identifies this, which I think is so important, in which you yourselves once walked when you lived in them. You once walked, that you are a new creation in Christ. That was your old self. This is your new self. And now you're walking in the newness of life. And let me just close. I think these are the four tips that I think he gives us. And we're going to get practical about what this looks like living for Jesus in the here and now. Here's what he shared with us this morning. Coaching tip number one, you're no longer who you once were. You're no longer who you once were. There may be a pull from that old man or that old woman to pull you back in, but you could just say, that's not who I am any longer. That's who I once was. And where you are looking, coaching tip number two, where you're looking is where you're heading. If your eyes are fixed on Jesus, you will head towards Jesus. If your eyes are fixed down on the things of this earth, then you will head to the things on this earth. Coaching tip number three, he says, remember you're united with Christ. He's in you. He is with you. He is for you. He is not against you. And he is leading you in the direction that you should go. You are united with him. And that last one, so powerful, is that there are some things that we just need to put to death. There's some things that we just need to kill off in our lives because of who Jesus is. And he gives us the power to do that. Amen? Next, we're going to look at being created in his image and walking closer with him. And we're going to be shaped, molded over time, which is powerful, by the way, being shaped and molded over time to be like him more and more. Amen. Let's pray. Lord, thanks for the amazing gift of your word and just the encouragement, just the identity of being able to say, I am new in you. And when I hear that knock at the door from my old person, my old man, to draw me back into those old ways, I can say, that's not who I have been made to be. God, you are with us. Lord, you are for us. You are strengthening us. Lord, continue to shape and mold us into those people that you've called us to be. I would say that there's anyone here who identifies as saying, yes, I keep getting that pull and that tug from my old life, my old ways. Lord, would you give them strength and power this morning in your name, by your power, to kill that off, to stop that voice altogether. And Lord, allow them to see the blessings and the fruit of walking in your power and in your name. Allow them to taste and see that you are good, that everything else would grow strangely dim. We pray this in Jesus' name. Amen.
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2: We've got to remember our ABCs, right? Always be killing off our sinful ways and the desires of the flesh. Okay, I might need to work on my alphabet. But the idea is good. We must remember that when we follow in the path that Jesus has set for us, and when we keep our eyes fixed on him, we'll naturally begin to emulate him, putting off the old self and putting on the new. The old adage rings true, be killing sin, or it will be killing you. It's an encouragement to have you with us here on Refuge Radio. 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If you've ever made cupcakes, you'll understand the idea of a cake mold. 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In the same way, next time we dive in here, we'll explore how Christ shapes and molds us to be more like him as we walk with him through life. 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That's all the time we have for today. Thanks for tuning in for this edition of Refuge Radio. 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
3: 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I'm Phil Ross. Great to be with you. 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You know, people like you, people like me. 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Books, Bibles, and gifts that inspire. If you'd like more information on how to get your copy of this book, Real Characters by J. Vernon McGee, call the Chapel Store at 714-540-2941 and keep it right here for today's edition of Somebody Loves You with Raul Reese right after the news with Brian Perez. Coming up next.
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5: You must believe and repent, or repent and believe. 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
9: 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It was promoted as a limited option for terminally ill patients suffering unbearable pain. 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Today, Canada is approaching 100,000 euthanasia deaths, with nearly 18,000 killed last year alone. These cases now include people suffering from chronic illness, disability, and even emotional distress. Some reportedly sought death because they lacked adequate care or support. This is the danger of a culture that stops recognizing the inherent value of every human life. Once society accepts the idea that some lives are no longer worth living, the line keeps moving.
8: For more information, follow us on social media at Life Issues Institute.
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12: It's 5 o'clock at K-Wave. Here's what's happening. A silver alert was activated today after an at-risk 83-year-old man last seen in Long Beach was reported missing. Luther Washington was last seen at about 11 this morning near Atlantic Avenue and Villa Park, according to the CHP, which activated the alert on behalf of the Long Beach Police Department. Washington was described as a 5'8" black man with brown hair and brown eyes. He was last seen wearing a blue shirt, jeans, and a gray cap. Authorities believe Washington is traveling in a black 2013 Toyota Avalon. Anyone with information regarding Mr. Washington's whereabouts was urged to call 911. And a total of 70 motorists were cited during a traffic enforcement operation in La Quinta. The Riverside County Sheriff's Department said out of the 70 citations issued, 16 were for speeding, 4 were for stop sign violations, and 25 for use of cell phones while driving. The remaining 25 were for miscellaneous violations. Authorities remind the public that distracted driving remains a leading cause of preventable crashes across California, with cell phone usage as one of the greatest risks on the roadways. 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K-Wave weather, partly to mostly cloudy and windy with temps in the mid-50s to low 60s. Right now in Pasadena, it is 78, 85 in Riverside, and 73 at the K-Wave building on the campus of Calvary Chapel, Costa Mesa. I'm Brian Perez, and time now for Somebody Loves You with Raul Reese on K-Wave 1110 and 107.9.
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